0: identify loved ones before it's too late. With at least 2,295 people killed in the deadly earthquakes last week, the country is overwhelmed with bodies that officials are struggling to collect, identify, and preserve. This is SRN News.
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9: When you go back for this adventure, you fit right in. You're a character in the adventure, not a main character. I mean, after all, the purpose is still to experience history. But now, you'll experience it as someone who's supposed to be there.
10: Johnson!
11: Ronnie! You gotta get out of here!
10: That's what I'm trying to do, but the door won't open!
11: Hang on!
10: This place is getting better all the time!
12: Then we're agreed, Reuben?
10: Hey, what's your name?
12: I am Saul from Tarsus.
13: Stephen?
14: You are the men who have received the law of God by the hand of angels. And you are the men who have failed to keep it.
12: He must be taken outside the city and stoned.
15: Ananias, is everything all right?
16: I am here, Lord.
15: He is having a vision. Saul?
11: Saul?
16: Lord, I have heard from many about this man and how much harm he has done to your people in Jerusalem. Even now, he holds powers from the chief priest to arrest all who call upon your name. Yes, Lord.
11: Ananias!
15: Catch him. Easy, my friend.
16: I thank you. I am all right.
15: The Lord, he has spoken to me.
11: What did he say?
16: He wants me to...
15: What is it, Ananias? What did he tell you?
16: I am to go to the persecutor. He wants me to go to Saul.
11: Saul?
15: You cannot. He will kill you.
16: Perhaps. He is at the house of a man named Judas on Straight Street.
15: No, it must be a mistake.
16: Barnabas.
15: God would not ask you to go. Not to him. Ananias, I have already lost one close friend and brother to this butcher, and now you want me to stand by and watch while I lose another?
16: Barnabas, can I resist the Lord?
15: No, no, you cannot.
16: We are in Jesus' hands now, my friend. I will return shortly.
11: Ananias, I'm coming too. I have a feeling there's someone there I need to see.
16: Then come.
17: Thank you.

0: Are you looking for stories that inspire, entertain, and ignite your imagination? Check out Adventures in Odyssey from Focus on the Family. Along the way, you'll meet our friends John Avery Whittaker, Connie Kendall, Eugene Meltzner, and Wooten Bassett in a world where faith, fun, and family are exciting pieces of every adventure. 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
1: Man, oh man, oh man!
2: Reuben, how is Saul?
1: How do you think he is? This really stinks. We came here to bust some heads, but all he's been doing for the past 3 days is praying.
2: He also hasn't had anything to eat or drink. I'm worried about him.
3: Master Judas.
2: What is it?
3: The man Saul has visitors at the front door. A man named Ananias and a companion.
2: Ananias? Show them in.
3: Yes, my lord.
2: This should be very interesting.
1: Why?
2: Ananias is a follower of Jesus.
1: Yeah?
2: Yes. In fact, he's one of the leaders of the Brotherhood here in Damascus.
1: This place is starting to look better and better. Instead of going out to look for these guys, here they deliver themselves.
3: Ananias, my lord.
4: Greetings, Judas.
1: So you've come to turn yourself in, huh?
5: No rot, Reuben. We've come to see Saul.
1: Sam! Well, well. So this is where you've been keeping yourself.
4: Where is Saul? May I please see him?
2: He is in the courtyard, praying by the fountain pool. That way.
4: Thank you. Come, Samuel.
1: Hold it, you two. I'm going with you.
5: Why?
1: Because I want to, for one thing. And also, just in case it's a trick, and you guys are planning on jumping Saul or something.
4: You are welcome to come, if you'd like.
5: Yeah. Come on and see how wrong you are.
6: Oh, Lord. Thou hast searched me and know me. Whither shall I go from thy spirit, or flee from thy presence? Search me, O God, and know my heart. Try me and know my thoughts. See if there be any wicked way in me, and lead me in the way everlasting.
7: Saul? Saul, you got visitors. A guy named...
6: Ananias?
7: Yeah, how'd you know?
6: I have been told in a vision that he was coming.
4: As I was told that you would be waiting for me.
6: Then you are Ananias?
4: Yes.
6: Praise be to the Lord God. Lay your hands upon me, Ananias. Quickly.
1: I can't believe this.
5: Quiet, Ronnie.
4: Brother Saul, the Lord Jesus, who appeared to you on the road, has sent me so that you may regain your sight and be filled with the Holy Spirit.
6: My eyes!
1: Leave him alone! What'd you do to him?
5: He didn't do anything, Rodney. Look, something came out of his eyes.
1: Oh, gross! It looks like fish scales.
4: Saul, are you all right?
6: Praise be to God. Praise be to God. I can see.
1: What?
6: I can see. Oh, thank you, Ananias. Thank you.
4: No, no, Saul. Do not thank me. It was the Lord Jesus who gave you your sight.
6: Yes, the Lord Jesus.
4: And now, come. You must eat and regain your strength.
6: Wait, there is something I must do first.
1: You're going swimming?
5: Be quiet, Ronnie.
6: Ananias, will you baptize me in the name of Jesus?
4: Of course, Brother Saul. Of course.

0: Praise be to the God of our fathers, who gives us bread from the earth. Amen.
1: Amen. And to his Son, the Lord Jesus Christ. Amen. Join us, Reuben.
2: I ain't hungry.
1: Come now, no sense in sulking in the corner.
2: I said I ain't hungry, all right? Why are you still here anyway? Why aren't you with Sam and Ananias and the rest of your new buddies?
1: I did not feel worthy to eat with them.
0: But you feel worthy to eat with us.
1: No, no, that isn't what I meant. I'm sorry, my friends. I know you both are angry with me.
2: You got that right. You get me all worked up about coming here, and then you turn into Mr. Nice Guy.
0: You do seem to have lost your zeal for enforcing the law, Saul. Do you not care for the scriptures anymore?
1: Of course I do. Judas, I have studied the holy writings all my life. But until I met Jesus on the Damascus Road, I did not know how empty my life was. He is the fulfillment of the law, the prophets, of everything. He has opened up the mysteries of Scripture to me.
2: Who cares? I want some action.
1: If only I could make you understand.
2: Well, you can't. Look, we came here to arrest believers and haul them off before the council. And if we don't start doing that, then maybe I'll just have to turn you into the council.
1: Reuben.
2: No, I've had it. What's it gonna be? You gonna present yourself before the authorities here in Damascus so we can start arresting people or what?
1: You're right, Reuben. I do need to go to the authorities.
2: Yeah? Well, all right. It's about time.
1: Yes. Too much time has passed already. The Damascus Council needs to know what has happened.
2: Then what are we waiting for? Let's go!
3: He asked to be baptized?
4: Yeah, in the name of Jesus.
5: Isn't our Lord remarkable, Barnabas? Only he could change such a life and soften such a heart as Saul's.
3: If Saul's heart has truly been softened.
5: Barnabas.
3: I'm sorry, Ananias, but it will take more than a wonderful conversion story for me to accept that the man who killed and imprisoned so many of our friends is now suddenly sincere about the very faith he tried to wipe out.
6: Ananias! Ananias!
5: Josiah, what is it? What is wrong?
6: Saul. Saul has gone to the temple to present himself before the authorities.
4: What? How do you know?
6: Reuben, the temple guard, is telling everyone the persecutor has returned.
5: This means nothing.
3: You still believe Saul is sincere?
5: Yes. I do not believe he went there to betray us.
4: What do we do, Barnabas?
3: Jesus said the gates of hell will not prevail against his church. Well, we are his church, and it is time we stormed the gates of hell. We go to the synagogue, and Saul.
6: I read from Psalm 22. My God, why hast thou forsaken me? I am a worm. And no man.
4: Rodney!
6: All they laugh me to scorn.
2: You guys got more courage than they gave you credit for. Not that it'll do you any good.
3: Where is Saul?
2: He's right over there.
3: Has he spoken?
2: Not yet. But as soon as this scripture reading is done, he's gonna fix you guys good.
6: Be not thou far from me, O Lord. O my strength, haste thee to help me. Amen.
7: Amen.
8: Learned Rabbi. I ask to be allowed to address the assembly.
6: What is your name?
8: I am Saul of Tarsus. I bear greetings and letters from the council in Jerusalem.
6: We have heard of your coming. You wish to make a proclamation, do you not?
8: Yes, I do. The scripture immediately following the passage you just read continues, I will declare thy name unto my brethren. In the midst of the congregation, I will praise thee. Ye that fear the Lord, praise him. All ye the seed of Jacob, glorify him. And fear him, all ye the seed of Israel. Amen.
9: Amen.
8: Brothers, I stand before you today in fulfillment of that scripture. For the proclamation I make to you now is that the man, Jesus, whom I persecuted, is the Christ, the awaited Messiah. the Son of God.
4: What? Yes!
5: I knew it! I knew it!
3: But Saul has changed? Can this be true?
6: But are you not the man who so bitterly persecuted those who called on the name in Jerusalem? And who came here with the sole purpose of taking back all such people as prisoners before the chief priests?
8: Yes, yes! I was that man, but I am no longer. Jesus the Christ, the Son of the living God, has changed my life.
4: Well, Rodney, what do you think now?
2: I don't believe it. This can't be. Whoa, whoa, whoa, what's happening? What's going on?
4: I don't know. Unless
2: what?
4: The imagination station has started up again.
2: What are we

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We always love hearing from you.

0: we?
1: Looks like Ananias' house.
0: Yeah. So why'd the machine start up? What's changed?
1: I don't know. Wait.
0: What?
1: Listen.
2: Have I not grown in the faith and the word of the Lord?
0: That's Saul.
1: And Ananias. Come on.
3: No one is denying your growth in the faith during the past 3 years.
0: 3 years?
1: That's what changed.
3: When I think of the miracle that's taken place in your life, I can scarcely believe it.
2: Nor can I. God has poured out his knowledge on me in my heart.
3: You have become a powerful force in spreading the gospel.
0: Oh, is he still into that stuff?
1: Quiet!
2: I am merely a messenger of the Lord. He has provided the increase. That is why I must continue to spread his word.
3: Your preaching has made you many enemies among the Jews. I am concerned for your safety.
2: My safety is of no consequence. I have been called by God. If I do not preach, I am doomed.
3: And you will preach. But perhaps it is time for you to preach with the blessing of the apostles.
2: Go to the church in Jerusalem?
3: They need to hear of your work here. They need to know you.
2: I do not deserve such an honor. But I could hope for nothing more.
3: Then you'll go?
2: Yes. This very night.
3: Excellent, Brother Saul. Then let us prepare.
1: Wow! Saul's going back to Jerusalem.
0: Big deal. I'm hungry.
1: It is a big deal. He's going to meet Peter and the apostles.
0: So? Look, I waited and waited for Saul to snap out of this preaching stuff so we could get back to having some fun. But he didn't do it. Now it's been 3 years, and all he wants to do is preach. You want to go with them? Fine. Not me.
1: Where are you going?
0: To get something to eat.
1: Rodney! Rodney! Oh, boy.
0: Hey, give me some more of these dates.
4: Greetings, Reuben.
0: Huh? Oh, hi, Judas.
4: I haven't seen you in some time. I thought you left town.
0: I've been trying to get out of here, but I'm stuck.
4: There is a rumor about that you are unhappy with Saul.
0: Big rumor. As far as I'm concerned, that guy can just drop dead.
4: There may be a way to make that happen.
0: What?
4: You are not alone in your sentiment. Saul has made many enemies in the city, not only among the Jews, but among the Nabataeans, including the governor appointed by King Aretas.
0: What are you talking about?
4: Fool! The governor is willing to help us get even with Saul.
0: Really?
4: Yes. He believes Saul and his followers have been spreading sedition throughout the city by telling the citizens that Jesus is king over all, including Aretas and Caesar. He's had men watching the city gates day and night for an opportunity to do away with Saul. But the opportunity hasn't come.
0: Well, this is your lucky day. Saul's leaving tonight for Jerusalem.
4: Tonight? It is nearly dark now. That gives us little time. Come.
0: All right, all right.

0: you sure this is the right gate?
1: It is if he's going to Jerusalem.
0: Boy, I can't wait to see Saul's face when we grab him. This is gonna be great. If he ever gets here.
1: Are you certain your information is correct?
0: Hey, I heard him say it, all right. He'll be here. Wait. Someone's coming.
1: That is Saul's horse.
0: Told you. We've got him. Get in place, quick.
1: Right.
0: That's it. A little closer. Come to Papa. Ha! That's far enough. Looks like it's the end of the line for you. But, what are you doing here? Look, I'm sorry. No, don't. No!
2: I'm so pleased that you are joining me, Samuel.
3: I wouldn't miss this for anything. It'll be great to see everyone back in Jerusalem again.
2: I just hope the apostles and believers there will accept me after all I've done.
3: They will.
2: Your confidence is reassuring. Still, it will not be easy for them. I need your prayers.
3: You got them.
4: And mine as well, Saul.
3: Huh? Jason?
4: Hello, Samuel.
3: What are you doing here?
4: Ananias sent me.
2: Then you are a believer?
4: Yes, I am.
3: Oh, I'm sorry. Saul? This is my friend, Jason.
4: A pleasure, sir, but I'm afraid I have bad news.
2: What is it?
4: While Ananias was arranging for your trip, he learned that there's an ambush awaiting you at the city gates.
3: Ambush?
2: I am not afraid.
4: Nevertheless, you must get out of Damascus another way.
3: What other way?
4: Ananias told me that as well. Come.
3: Where?
4: To the roof.
2: Very clever. Well, I suppose if being let down over the city wall in a basket was good enough for the spies Joshua sent into Jericho, then it is good enough for me.
4: But we must hurry. The guards will be here soon. Now, over the side with you, Saul. Come on, Samuel, grab the rope.
3: Got it.
4: All right, now, easy. Easy. Slowly. Down. That's
3: almost
4: it. Just
3: there.
4: Another foot. There. Are you all right, Saul?
2: Yes. I'll be waiting for you up the road, my friends. And thank you.
4: Right.
3: Okay, Jason, why are you really here?
4: I told you. Ananias sent me to warn Saul about the ambush. And we also came to get Rodney.
3: We?
4: Yeah. About midway through the adventure, Eugene and I discovered that there were two people in the station. Eugene figured it was Rodney. But rather than disrupt everything, we decided to try out one of the new changes to the station I told you about. Now two people can enter an adventure through the control booth.
3: Really?
4: Yeah. I got here in time to play messenger for Ananias, while Eugene grabbed Rodney at the city gates.
3: So he was part of the ambush?
4: Uh-huh. But right about now, I'd say he's part of a cleanup detail at Wit's End, under the watchful eye of Eugene Meltzner.
3: Good.
4: Well, come on. We gotta meet Saul. I want to see how things turn out in Jerusalem.
3: Right. Saul?
2: Samuel, Jason, any word yet?
4: I'm afraid not.
2: They're not going to meet with me.
3: Saul, you have to give it more time.
2: I appreciate your encouragement, Samuel, but I've been here for weeks and no one will have anything to do with me. Barnabas is in Jerusalem. I'd hoped he would speak for me, but I guess he still has doubts about my conversion as well. They simply do not believe I'm a follower of Jesus.
5: Can you blame them?
3: Peter!
5: Answer me, Saul. Can you blame them?
2: No. Not after what I've done to them and their families. But I have been called by Jesus to preach his word.
5: The brethren are gathering at the house of Timon in 1 hour. Will you meet with us then?
2: Yes. Yes, of course. Thank you, Peter. Thank you.
5: 1 hour, then.
3: We'll be there, Peter.
2: At last. But I must still persuade the brethren.
4: Maybe we should use this hour to pray.
2: An excellent suggestion, Jason. Will you start?
4: Of course. Lord Jesus,
6: how can we trust him? How? I saw with my own eyes as he led the mob to stone Stephen. He stood by and watched their cloaks and gave hearty consent to his death and to the deaths of countless others. And now he asks for our trust and expects us to believe that he is one of us?
2: Brothers, I know how you feel about me. I know my past deeds only serve to convince you of my insincerity. I must live with those deeds every day. I must bear the cross of their shame. But I do believe in the risen Christ, and I have made him my Lord.
5: Quiet! Brothers, please! Quiet! Barnabas, you were in Damascus with Saul. What do you say?
7: I have felt as you feel, Timon. I have struggled over the last 3 years with Saul's conversion, alternately skeptical and sure. But I've been watching his work closely, interviewing those who've seen him, been touched by his message, and it's forced me to a difficult conclusion. Stephen was my friend. I loved him. But more than that, he was my brother in Christ. It doesn't seem possible that I could use those same words to describe the man who instigated his murder and who has persecuted our community. But I do. By the grace of our Lord, I do.
2: Barnabas, I...
7: You are my brother in the Lord, Saul. And my friend.
2: Thank you, Barnabas.
7: Brothers, Saul has been touched by Jesus, set apart by God. He has proclaimed the name mightily in Damascus and its surrounding regions. For 3 days he was stricken, blind, faced with his sin, and then forgiven by the Savior. And each one of us has had an equal measure of forgiveness given to him by our Lord, freely bestowed. Oh, brothers, are we not all so blind? Grace is the miracle at work here. None of us deserve it, yet each of us can be rightfully called God's son. A brother not only in Christ, but to him. He has forgiven. Can we do less?
5: No. We can do no less. Brother Saul, in the name of Jesus, welcome.
3: Looks like everything turned out pretty good, huh, Jason?
8: 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And this is only the beginning.
9: Saul had the most famous and incredible conversion recorded in the Bible. He went from being a man who hated Christians and hunted them down to put them to death, to being an apostle of Jesus, set apart by him to spread the gospel. But did you know that your conversion is just as important to God as Saul's was? God desires that everyone be saved, and he also has good works set aside for us, just like he did for Saul. Do you remember when you first believed in Jesus? Write and tell me about it. I'd love to hear from you. The address is Adventures in Odyssey, Colorado Springs, Colorado, 80995. 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

0: 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The Word of God is full of life-changing power. 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
1: Then after that, he ruled Israel for several decades. But by chapter 24, the chapter we're in, he's near the end of his life. And he had fought the good fight. He had finished his race, kept the faith, and was preparing for his final reward. But before he died, he gathered his people to remind them of where they came from. Jesus taught us that we know a tree by its fruit. What we find in John 15, he also says, but its truth, strength is its connection to its roots. So Joshua is reminding them from whence they came. So Joshua gathered all the tribes of Israel to Shechem. Now Shechem was the first place Abraham stopped in the Promised Land. But most importantly, it was in Shechem that God appeared to Abraham, and it was there that he promised that he would give that entire land all the way to the great river Euphrates to his descendants. And Joshua here calls the elders and the heads, the judges, all his officers, and he brought them back to their starting place. And the reason he did this was to remind them of how far they had come. God doesn't have us look back just to rub our noses in our past. He wants us to look back to help us realize how far he has brought us. So the children of Israel, again, they had spread out, but they went back to the old neighborhood. They went back to the old house and the place where the Lord first began his work. And they presented themselves before God. Now here's the truth. We will all stand before God one day. And we will give an account for the lives we lived because he's the one who gave it to us. I know you say it's your life, but guess what? You didn't invent your life. God gave you your life, and one day we're each going to answer for how we lived our lives.

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2: Fight. In order for them to get into the land of promise, they first had to, we're going to see in a moment, they had to cross the river, but they also had to face the Amorites, the Hivites, the Perizzites, the Moabites, the Canaanites, the Girgashites, and the Jebusites. How many of us have also had some ites you had to face in your life to get to your place of promise? How about the crazy spouse ites? How about at midnight, the lonely ites? How about, Lord, don't let me give up on this child ites? Or the doctor said I'll never recover ites? The I can't pay my bills ites? The don't make me lose my mind ites up in here? Up in here. But each time, the harder the battle, the sweeter the victory. And Joshua is now commanding the people. He said to all the people, thus says the Lord God. Now, thus says the Lord was the formula used typically by the prophets. And many of us don't really think of Joshua typically as a prophet. But one of the most important things a leader can do, whether you're a leader of a nation like Joshua, leader of a family, leader of a department, an organization, a company, or anything else, one of the most important things you can do is learn to hear from God. And God's message to the people in no uncertain terms was, no matter where life takes you, never forget where you come from. He said, thus says the Lord God of Israel. And then he starts talking about their daddy. Your fathers, including Terah, the father of Abraham and the father of Nahor, watch this, dwelt on the other side of the river. God was trying to remind them that things were not always as they had become. Both Abraham and his father were both from the other side of the tracks. It says Abraham and the father of Nahor dwelt on the other side. We got to be careful about romanticizing Bible figures. We think God spoke to them one day, appeared to them one day, and all of a sudden all their problems miraculously just kind of went away. But what we see here is God spoke to him or met him on the other side of a river. But after meeting him, he still had to cross over that river to get to the place of promise. I'm grateful for the day God called me, but every day since then has been me crossing over into something new, something better, and becoming more of what God created me to be. Are you still with me? Abraham, the father of Nahor, dwelt on the other side of the Euphrates River. Watch this. In old times, he was reminding them, everyone starts somewhere. Do not despise the days of small beginning. We all have some things still left at times from the other side of our journey that we're not always so proud of. Now, I can't speak for you, but for me, everything God has done for me has happened as I overcame some of the other side of the river, parts of me. Now, I know you arrived, but for me, I still have to overcome some of the other side of the river, parts of me. I know you don't ever walk in the flesh. I know you are an angel born of a virgin. I recognize that. But for people like me, I still have flesh and blood to contend with. I still have issues that I have to deal with. And thank God for a merciful Father. Now watch how the other side of the river was described. And on the

0: other side of the river, they served other gods. Abraham became great. I mean, he's the father of our faith. But scripture teaches he came from a family just as broken, just as confused as many of our own. Here's a newsflash. There are no perfect parents. There are no perfect children. There are no perfect families. So stop using the fact that your family was not perfect as your excuse not to excel and move on. He said, then I took, meaning Abraham just didn't have a bright idea. Abraham didn't do this in himself. I took your father, Abraham, from the other side of the river. And what he's saying is, before Abraham got his teeth fixed, before you got that job, that certification, before you got that diploma or degree, Abraham was from the other side too. And he was just as busted and disgusted as everybody else. Deuteronomy chapter 7 and verse 7 says this even clearer. It says this, the Lord did not set his love upon you nor choose you because you were so pretty, because you were more in number than any of the people. He's saying the Lord did not set his affection upon you, Israel, because you were stronger, because you were mightier than any other people. He said, no, in fact, it was the opposite. For you were the least. It's one thing to be least in your neighborhood, but watch what he said. For you were the least among all people, meaning all the people on the planet. They were the least. They had absolutely nothing going for them. Abraham's wife couldn't even have a baby at this point in history. Abraham was still worshiping idols. Abraham's family was still all messed up, and that's why him and Lot got sideways. He came from a family with problems and issues. But what I want to tell you today is God is not looking for the most talented. He's not looking for the best looking. He just wants the surrendered. He just wants somebody, a few people that will be grateful, a few people to be humble enough to remember where their help comes from in life. Back to Joshua 24 and 3. Then I took your father Abraham from the other side. Do y'all remember the other side? You see, you could take the boy out of the hood, but it's another thing to take the hood out the boy. And the reality is we're all in process. We're all on a journey. He said, I did this. I sovereignly decided Abraham was my guy. God sovereignly decided that you're his. I took your father Abraham from the other side of the river. And then watch this. And I led him throughout all the land of Canaan. God brought him from, but he could not lead him in a straight line to inherit the promise. The reason it said throughout the land. So it wasn't that, you know, as soon as Abraham touched the land, you know, he was there, he arrived, he was spiritually mature, he was everything he needed to be. No, God led him throughout all the land of Canaan because God had to begin to work out some of the residual, some of the other side hood-like tendencies that still resided in Abraham. How many of y'all still have a few hood-like tendencies? Y'all like the first of y'all acting like y'all ain't. How many of y'all still have some hood-like tendencies that God is working on and getting you through? Oh, I'm the only one that understands what I'm talking about here. The journey is not just about getting you to the destination, but building the character you need, that you need when you to stay there when you get there. And God led them throughout. Now, what happened with Abraham was he went into the promised land, but then he went back to Egypt. He kept going this back and forth. And many times when you begin with the Lord, there's this back and forth. I'm in the kingdom, but then I'm in the world. I'm in the kingdom, but then somebody hurts my feeling. I'm back in the world. And this was the situation with Abraham. But his maturity was a process. It was a journey. And God led him throughout all the land of Canaan. Why did he do this? Because God had to clean him up. And during this process, you would think that Abraham would, he saw God. He heard the voice of God. He discovered his purpose in life and all the rest. But during this process, when we read the Bible, he lied twice about Sarah being his wife. And when he did it, two kings almost took her as their own. Then he and Sarah, and by the way, Sarah was also from the other side. It takes two. Both he and Sarah decided that they got tired of waiting on God, and they were going to help God by him sleeping with another woman. The Middle East is still fighting because of that today. Talk about an entanglement, by the way. Here's my big point. Before you could say everybody, I know you can now pronounce words properly. I know you have corrected your diction. You now brush your teeth regularly. You shower and shave regularly. But what God was trying to remind them was everybody. Everybody has a past. Everybody has a couple regrets. I don't care who you are, who you think you are. Everybody comes from somewhere, done some things that they're not so proud of. I know you're looking at me like you're the only one. But everybody got some issues that God has had to work them through. But give Abraham a few more chapters. By his death, his devotion to God was unparalleled. You see, you can't always judge a person by the chapter you walked in on. Because God might not be finished with them just yet. Don't judge me by the moment you met me. God's not through with me. He's still got work for me to do, and he's still working on me like he's working on you. And God multiplied his descendants and gave him Isaac. My big point today is Abe was not perfect, but he was growing. And that was enough for God to multiply him and give him the promise. Most of us, if we saw where Abraham started, would have written Abraham off. But on this side of the grave, the goal is not perfection, just progress. Yeah. I'm not sure who I'm talking to, but I do mean to step on your foot, whoever you are. God will heal your toe when I'm through crushing it. I know you've arrived and you are one of the spiritual giants, but just like God moved upon Joshua to remind the people where they came from, I feel my assignment today is to remind you where you came from. Here's what I know. I have lived some years and I've lived just a little bit of life, and I've learned, but for the grace of God, there go I. It could have been me stuck in that situation and doing the same stuff. And don't look down on folk because they haven't gotten a revelation yet. It's so easy to write people off. I've come to the place in my life, listen, I'm not walking around trying to make mistakes. I'm not trying to hurt my family, not trying to hurt God's reputation, not trying to hurt this church. But I've come to the place in my life where I say, I may not be perfect, but at least I'm not fake. You see, I know, if nobody else knows, if it had not been for the Lord who was on my side, I know where my help and my strength has come from. I know who brought me from the other side of the river. I know what I could have been, but I know what he made me instead. I know that God is my strength. God is my help. God will keep me. God will preserve me. God will uphold me. God is the strength of my life. And I don't care what happens, what nobody does. I know where my help comes from. And that's what keeps me in my right mind and humble before God, because at any moment he could just move his hand back just a little bit. I mean, your head could be just shaking, just all the chemical goes sideways. You gruel coming out the side of your mouth for the rest of your life. He's kept you. He kept you. You're supposed to be out of your mind. You're supposed to be locked up somewhere, laid up somewhere. But he kept you in spite of you. A few verses and I'm gonna wrap. Genesis 50:20. Joseph's own brothers sold him into slavery. No one can hurt you like your family and those you love most. But Joseph looked his brothers in the eye, and he lived long enough to get God's perspective over things. There were people that thought they got me and they hurt me and I'll never recover. But I've lived long enough to thank them for hurting me, talking about me, leaving me behind. Because, let me read it. He looked him in the eyes and said to his brother, but as for you, you meant it for evil against me. But God. Every time you see the phrase but God in your Bible, you ought to circle it or underline it. Because if God is for you, your present situation doesn't have to be your final destination. Do you hear what I'm saying? But God. But as for you, you might have meant it for evil. You might have been trying to pull me down. But God meant it for good. God knows how to flip it and reverse it. God knows how to turn that thing around. I know what you meant, but I know what God did. I know what he did, though. 1 Samuel 23:14. When King Saul tried to kill young David, it said Saul sought him every day. Watch this. But God. The struggle is real, but God is too. But God did not deliver him into his hand. God can keep you no matter what people do to you, say to you, the schemes and the plans made against you. Psalms 34:19. Sometimes life gets hard. Sometimes life hurts. But watch the psalmist. Many, don't be so surprised if you're going through a few things. Why are you so special? You can't go through nothing. According to this scripture, actually, all it means is you're righteous. Many are the afflictions of the righteous. Like I said, I could have lost my mind. But the Lord will deliver him out of them all. Every single one of them, and every single time. I was young, now I'm old. I have not seen the righteous forsaken. Romans 6:23. For the wages of sin is death. I was on the road to eternal justice. I was about to get exactly what I deserved. But the gift of God, his death, gave me life. Salvation is not a goal to achieve, but a gift to be received. But the gift of God is eternal life in Christ Jesus, Lord. Eternal life is God's gift to us, and what we do with it is our gift to him. Romans 5:8, one of my favorite verses in the Bible, it begins with this. But God demonstrates, meaning it's not just a theory, it's not just something to think about, it's something he'll prove out in our lives if you stay with him long enough. But God demonstrates his own love toward us in that while we watch this, still, when you were still in your mess, it wasn't because you were wonderful. It wasn't because you were better than the next person. in that while we, meaning you, are part of a company, all of us, we're still what? Sinners. We are all from the other side, like Abraham. You know, there are people that told me I'd never amount to anything, but God demonstrated his own love. They told me to shut up. No one would ever want to hear me preach, but God demonstrates his own love toward us. They told me that my first boy would be born deformed, but God demonstrated his own love toward us. They made fun of my struggle, but God demonstrated his own love toward me. The doctor told me I struggle with a certain illness for life, but God demonstrated his own love toward me. When my enemies told me they would destroy me and Grace Church was dead, but God, 3 years in a row, the fastest growing church in the country. Don't tell me. Don't you too late. Don't tell me what God can't do. I don't mean to yell at you, but I'm excited. Sorry. But God demonstrates, he wants to demonstrate this thing. More than theory, his own love to us. In that while we were still sinners, if he did this while we were sinners, while we were still sinners, Christ died for us. He didn't wait till we got it perfect before he died.
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13: Jesus showed us the way to exaltation isn't through pride and self-centeredness, but through humility. What does that mean to us in our modern world? Today on Turning Point, Dr. David Jeremiah offers some practical pointers to help us live life the way Christ modeled it, with a new perspective on love. To introduce the conclusion of his message, Going Up by Going Down, here's David.
14: And thank you so much for joining us. This passage of Scripture that we're studying in Philippians is often considered one of the great doctrinal passages of the Bible, the kenosis passage. It is the self-emptying of Christ. But the interesting thing about it is you see it in the context of Philippians. It was not meant primarily to teach theology. For the key to this passage, after having looked at it and studied it and understood it, is this phrase: let this mind be in you, which was also in Christ Jesus. In other words, as you see what Jesus did, let this be your attitude of life. We'll talk about it here on Turning Point as we open our Bibles together to the second chapter of Philippians. On this Friday edition of Turning Point, I'd like to remind you of the importance of getting to church on the weekend. I hope this is part of your pattern. So easy to become lazy, and I think more so in the summertime than in the rest of the year. So just make it your purpose, your determination. I will be there. No matter what's going on, I will put myself in the building. I will be in the church service. I will be there. I will take the time to plan. I will be resolute. I will be in church. I can't tell you how important that is, and I hope you'll take my word for it and begin this week going back to church if you haven't been there. Make this your purpose and your practice. So today we talk about what it means to humble ourselves, and we've called this message Going Up by Going Down. Philippians chapter 2, 5 through 11 is the text, and let's get started. We read in Philippians chapter 2, verses 9 through 11, that he didn't come on a one-way tour, he came on a round trip. It says that, therefore, God has highly exalted him and given him the name which is above every name. And at the name of Jesus, every knee should bow, and those in heaven and those in earth and those under the earth, and that every tongue should confess that Jesus Christ is Lord, to the glory of God the Father. Amen. The passage here tells us that the one who came down went back up. And when did that happen? The scripture says, after the 40 days, he was outside on a hillside, and at the end of 40 days, we are told, Acts chapter 1, verses 9 through 11, and when he had spoken these things while they watched, he was, what's it say, taken up. And a cloud received him out of their sight, and while they looked steadfastly toward heaven as he went up, behold, two men stood by them in white apparel, who also said, men of Galilee, why do you stand gazing up into heaven? This same Jesus who was taken up into heaven will so come in like manner as you saw him go into heaven. Now, let me just throw in something free here. This isn't going to cost you a thing. This is absolutely free. Sometimes people say that the ascension was the imagination of the disciples who wanted some closure to the life of Christ while he was on this earth. So they came up with this metaphor of Jesus going back to heaven. I mean, I've read that. There are more crazy books out about the Christian faith than there ever been published in my lifetime. And you cannot believe what some people write. And the worst thing about it is there are people out there who believe it. It takes more faith to believe what they're writing than it does if they just believe the Bible. Listen to me. Jesus didn't just sort of metaphorically disappear. Let me tell you how I know. Luke's record is an eyewitness account of the ascension of our Lord into heaven. In fact, Luke employs five different terms for sight. To assure the historicity of this event, we are told that the disciples watched that he was taken up out of their sight, that they looked steadfastly toward heaven as he went up, that the angels asked them why they were gazing into heaven, and that they were told that the same Jesus would return to the earth as they saw him go. They watched their sight, they looked steadfastly, they gazed, and they saw. Now, how can you get around that? That wasn't some dream, that was an actual event. When Jesus completed the 40 days, he went back to heaven. That was the beginning of his exaltation. Where is Jesus today, class? He's at the right hand of the Father, making intercession for you and me. But the exaltation isn't over. Oh no. The exaltation is just started. And in a short time, we believe that Jesus Christ will be exalted and that every knee will bow and every tongue will confess that he is Lord to the glory of the Father. Everything above heaven, all of the angels and all of the people who've been raptured already, everything on earth, all of the living saints, everything under the earth, all of the devils and all of those who are in hell, all of them will one day bow their knee before him and say, he is Lord to the glory of God the Father. And as someone said, you can either bow now or bow later. His exaltation. Now, as you can tell, I'm pretty steamed up about this passage because it is one of the great truths of the Word of God. But I don't want to come down off this mountain too fast. I just want to tell you this. As I said at the beginning, this was not written so that we would have a great doctrinal summary of the life of Christ. That was not the purpose. Some of you say, Pastor Jeremiah, I love this paradox, but what in the world does it have to do with me? How do I get my arms around this? What do I do? In order to answer this question, we have to go back to the first few verses of the book of Philippians, chapter 2. In essence, we have to read this passage backwards, if you will allow me to do it. The Hebrews did it. Let me do it, all right? We're going to read this passage a little bit backwards. We're going to start by saying, because the Bible teaches that the way up is the way down, and the way to exaltation is through humility, and that Jesus demonstrated that when he came to this earth and went back to heaven. What that means to us is found in the introduction to this passage. So go back with me to the fifth verse of the second chapter and notice that if we get our arms around this, it will create a whole new reality for us. Listen, let this mind be in you, which was also in Christ Jesus. Paul, what are you talking about? What mind? Paul says to the Philippian believers, here's what I want you to do. I want you to have the same attitude that Jesus had. Let this mind be in you, which was also in Christ Jesus. And notice that at the end of verse 5, there's no period. Let this mind be in you, which was also in Christ Jesus, who, being in the form of God, and then all that passage we just looked at. Here's what Paul is saying to the Philippians. If you understand what Jesus did, it creates a whole new reality for you. It changes everything. You can never be the same. In this verse, we're talking about a new perspective. He's telling us that we are to adopt the reality of Christ as the ultimate reality of life. Life is not about me. Whoa! What a jolt! That's a head-on collision for some of you. Say it with me. It'll be good for you. It will clean out a lot of stuff. Life is not about me. Life is not about my stuff. It's not about my desires. It's not about my purposes. It's not about my wants. When Jesus came to this earth, he came for us. He left everything for us. And now Paul is saying to us, you need to understand that's your reality as well. As a follower of Christ, you can no longer live for yourself. You live for him, and because of that, you live for others. The first paradox creates a new reality. And it's so different than the reality of life until Christ comes. Isn't that true? I mean, I know some pretty selfless people who aren't Christians, But it's just a little short blip on their chart, and then they go back to being their selfish selves. What Jesus wants is he wants to come and live within us and create within us the same kind of selflessness that he demonstrated when he left heaven to come down here for us. Creates a new reality. Now, that's sort of a general concept, but now we're going to get a little more specific as we read backwards. In verse 3, we read, therefore, he says, let nothing be done through selfish ambition or conceit, but in lowliness of mind, let each esteem others better than himself. Let each of you look out not for his own interests, but also for the interests of others. And then let this mind be in you, which was also in Christ Jesus. What is Paul saying? He's saying this new reality you have because you're a Christ follower and Christ is being formed in you, it changes some of your responsibilities. He is saying that because this is true, we can never be the same again in our attitude, in our approach to life. Here's a writing that I found from an old evangelist by the name of Paul S. Reese. Really powerful. Listen to it. The occasion and meaning of this eloquent outburst is simple and clear. Don't forget, cries Paul, that in all of this wide universe and in all the dim reaches of history, there has never been such a demonstration of self-effacing humility as when the Son of God in sheer grace descended to this planet. Remember that never, never in a million years would he have done it if he were the kind of deity who looks only to his own interests and closes his eyes to the interests of others. You must remember, said Paul Reese, my brethren, that through your union with Christ in living redemptive experience, this principle and this passion by which he was moved must become the principle and passion that moves you. We are going to be challenged as never before to be people of Christ. We're going to be challenged as we've never had been before to make Jesus Christ first in our life, to make others important in our lives. It is going to be very challenging to us in these days that are before us to grab hold of this truth and catch the Spirit of Christ. And you know what? I'm excited about it because never before have we ever had such an opportunity to show the difference of Christ in a self-motivated, self-driven world. If we become like Christ, like this passage, we will stick out like we never have before. What a great opportunity God has given us. And then here's the third thing. Creates a new reality, creates a new responsibility, and then it creates new relationships. And this is kind of interesting to me because in verse 2, we read these words, fulfill my joy by being like-minded, having the same love, being of one accord, and of one mind. Now, let me just ask a question, class. Suppose I came to you in a contemporary where I said, here's what I want you to do. Are you ready? I want you to be like-minded. I want you to start having the same love. I want you to be of one accord. Literally, I want you to be of one mind. What would you think I knew about you because I was telling you that? You weren't getting along with each other, right? You were having disunity. And guess what? If you read the book of Philippians, that was one of the problems they had in the church. There was disunity in the church. In the first chapter, Paul says that when he went to prison for preaching the gospel, some of the people in the church started to preach out of contention, out of ambition, causing stress within the body. Over in the second chapter, he says to them, do all things without complaining and murmuring. Come on, folks. If you really want to know what's going on, I'm going to tell you. In chapter 4, we discover, and ladies, don't be mad at me, that there were two women in the church who were fussing with each other. And it was tearing the church apart. Notice chapter 4, verse 2. I implore Euodia and Syntyche to be of the same mind in the Lord. Girls, stop fussing. Somebody said Syntyche is soon touchy. She was touchy. They weren't getting along. They were fighting. And I think Paul constructed this whole thing to give them an illustration about unity and why disputes and quarrels in the church are absolutely off base and they're totally just off the radar chart. Ray Stedman says, we must never forget that this passage is set against the backdrop of two quarreling ladies in the church in Philippi. That quarrel was threatening to destroy the unity of the whole church. Then he wrote, wherever there is contentiousness, it is a revelation of the presence of pride. Pride in a single individual life, in a family, a church, a government, a whole nation, always destroys and divides and sets one person against another and perpetuates conflict and breaks up marriages and partnerships and unions of every sort. Now listen again to verse 2. Fulfill my joy, said Paul, and be like-minded. Have the same love. Be of one accord, of one mind. And use Jesus Christ and what he did to self-sacrifice himself as an illustration of how you do that. So the way up, where is the class? The way down. Now, before we close our Bibles, I just want to ask this question, because this is the key to the whole deal. I guess I'm supposed to be more humble, right? So how do I do that? Well, as soon as you figure it out and you start telling people about it, you've lost it, right? Let me tell you how I became humble. It's over. There's a story about a pastor in England who felt that he needed to become more humble. And he went to see one of his pastor brothers and he said, what could I do to be more humble? And the pastor said, well, let me just give you an exercise. He said, I want you to make a sandwich board, like the ones you wear over your neck with a sign in front and a sign in back. On the front put, I am a fool for Christ's sake. On the back put, whose fool are you? Walk around England for 3 days and see if God doesn't help you do it. So he did it. He put the signs on. He walked around England. Everybody ridiculed him. He was the joke of the whole city. And man, he was being humiliated. When he got back home and he took off the signs, he said he thought to himself, I bet there's not another preacher in this whole town who'll do what I just did. What happened? He lost it. Isn't that the way we are? Humility is such an evasive thing. We think we're humble. So I want to help you understand what I've been learning. And I think as we close our Bibles today and we try to wrap our hearts around this truth, maybe we can carry this away and it will do us some good this week. Phillips Brooks wrote these words. He said, the true way to be humble is not to stoop until you are smaller than yourself, but to stand at your real height against someone higher who will show you what the real smallness of your greatness is. Humility is not going around poor mouthing yourself saying, you know, I'm nothing. Humility is standing up straight, but understanding you're not measured by the people around you. You're measured against a mighty God. You remember Isaiah in the Old Testament? The Bible says Isaiah saw the Lord high and lifted up. He describes what he witnessed. And you know what he said left? He said, I am a man of unclean lips. Here's what I'm learning. The more I understand about the greatness and majesty of Almighty God, the less likely I'm going to be to get enamored with who I am. The closer I get to God, the more I realize how far away I still am. He has embraced me in his love. I'm going to heaven. But to be godly and to be Christ-like, it's a long life journey, is it not? We will never fully be there until we are changed into the likeness of Christ. But on our way, we're to be developing this. And how do we do that? Not by sitting around telling everybody how bad you are. They already know that. But by focusing your attention on who he is, learning to know him and to grow in him and to love him. And the more you know him and love him and get into who he is, the more perspective you'll have on your own life. And it won't strip you of your confidence. It will just help you to understand that your confidence is in him and not in yourself. Here's another way to say it, and I've said this before. Humility is not thinking less of yourself. It's just thinking of yourself less. And thinking of him more. One evening, the great conductor Arturo Toscanini was conducting Beethoven's Ninth Symphony. It was a brilliant performance. And at the end of the performance, the audience went absolutely nuts. They clapped and whistled and stamped their feet and totally caught up in the greatness of the performance. You couldn't get them to quit. As Toscanini stood there, he bowed and he bowed and he bowed, and then he began to notice the orchestra and acknowledge them. And finally, when the ovation had ceased, Toscanini turned around and looked intently at his musicians. He was so overcome with emotion. He was out of control, and he whispered. He said, gentlemen, and the orchestra leaned forward to hear him. And in a fiercely enunciated whisper, Toscanini said, gentlemen, I am nothing. And that was an extraordinary admission, because Toscanini was blessed with an enormous ego. And then he added, gentlemen, you are nothing. They had heard that already at rehearsal the same day. But then he stopped and stood up straight, and he said, but Beethoven, he is everything. He is everything. He is everything. And when you see him as a believer, without being false, you realize, I'm nothing. We're nothing. But he's everything. Amen. He's everything. He is all in all. And in him, we can have confidence and still have humility, because our confidence is not in ourselves, but it is in the one who wrote the score, who wrote the charts, who gave us the song, who put the melody in our hearts and started us singing when we accepted him as our Savior. I am nothing. We are nothing. But Jesus is everything. And that, my friends, is the new reality of the Christian life. That's why it took a paradox to understand it. Say with me again, the way up is the way down. Humble yourself before the Lord, and he will lift you up. Did you know that you have to understand and believe at least a little bit of this to become a Christian? Did you know that? You can't become a Christian unless you believe this. You say, what do you mean? The Bible says you become a Christian by confessing your sin. Who wants to do that? When you confess your sin, you say, I have failed. I have failed to live a perfect life. I have failed to stand up for the truths that even I believe. I have sinned. Do you know why most men have a hard time coming to Christ in their adult life? Because they have been taught their whole life that you get what you get when you work hard for it, and there's nothing free. If it's free, there's probably something wrong with it. And then here comes this upside down faith, this religion, this Christ. And he says, no, I don't want any of your good works, because you haven't got anything. In fact, the Bible says our good works are like filthy rags in the sight of God. Well, Lord God, what do you want? I just want you to humble yourself and ask for forgiveness. That's all I want. I've already paid the penalty for your sin. I've already covered all the bills. You don't have to worry about that. But if you're going to become a Christian, you have to acknowledge that you need Christ as your Savior. You have to humble yourself and invite Christ to come in. You know what the Bible says? The Bible says you have to humble yourself and become as a little child. You talk to a guy who's in the executive suite and you say to him, you want to be a Christian? Let me tell you how to be a Christian. You have to become like a little child and humble yourself before God. But here's the good news, men. The way up is the way down. Once you do that, once you come and give your heart to Christ and ask him to forgive your sin, it just keeps getting better and better from that moment on. If you want the better and better and you're not willing to humble yourself, you can't have it. It's not available like that. But if you come and ask Christ into your life and you ask him to forgive your sin, he will take you at your word. He will cover your sin, and he will lift you up. And the road from that moment on is a glorious road in harmony and fellowship with the holy God. Is there any reason why you wouldn't want to do that today? Oh, you say, Pastor, my friends are here. Whoops, got you. Why wouldn't you do it with your friends here? I'm too proud. You got to humble yourself. You got to forget about everything else. It's not about you. It's not about your friends. It's about him. And when you get that, you've taken the first step toward faith in Christ. Amen.
15: Amen. Well, that brings us to the end of this particular message. 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
21: With SRN News, I'm Keith Peters in Washington. Iran prepared Friday for the days-long funeral of the late Supreme Leader Ayatollah Ali Khamenei, with banners across Tehran urging the public to rise up in support of the Islamic Republic after the devastating war that killed the 86-year-old cleric. State television showed people rallying at night in various Iranian cities, chanting slogans in support of the country's theocracy and against America and Israel. The rush is on across Venezuela's north coast to identify loved ones before it's too late. with at least 2,295 people killed in the deadly earthquakes last week. The country is overwhelmed with bodies that officials are struggling to collect, identify, and preserve. Many fear mass graves are coming as they search for the bodies of loved ones who died in the earthquakes. More details at SRNNews.com.
9: For God so loved the world that he gave his only begotten Son, that whoever believes in him shall not perish but have eternal life. Let us pray together. Jesus, save me. Forgive me for all my sins. I will follow you, Jesus. If you would like prayer, you're welcome to call 267-367-LOVE. 267-367-LOVE.
0: Foundations of Freedom, a look at America's founding principles and the leaders who shaped our nation.
1: March 4th, 1865. The Civil War was nearing its end. The nation was exhausted, divided, and grieving. On that day, President Abraham Lincoln delivered his second inaugural address, just 700 words spoken in about 7 minutes. 41 days later, Lincoln would be assassinated. Yet the words he spoke that day still echo through history. In that brief address, Lincoln referenced God 14 times, spoke of prayer, and quoted scripture repeatedly. He reminded Americans that both sides of the conflict shared a common faith, saying both read the same Bible and pray to the same God, and each invokes his aid against the other. Lincoln understood that political division alone could not explain the nation's crisis. More than 160 years later, America still wrestles with division, truth, and our dependence on God. The question is whether we'll remember the wisdom Lincoln left behind.
22: This is John MacArthur welcoming you to Portraits of Grace. Say, what's your priority? That's a question you answer every day when you do what's most important to you. But what is your priority in your relationship to God? Jesus was so concerned that you have your priorities right that he said, if anyone comes to me and doesn't hate his own father and mother and wife and children and brothers and sisters, yes, and even his own life, he cannot be my disciple. What does he mean? Simply that you should love Christ so much that by comparison, you will seem to hate your families and even yourself. One day, God might ask you to give up the claims and appeals of family to make sure that his will and affections are first in your life. That kind of obedience always leads to God's blessings, and it will transform you into a portrait of grace.
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24: This commandment is unique because God establishes the foundation and importance of the family.
25: Dr. Tony Evans says the benefits of honoring our father and mother extend way beyond maintaining harmony in the home.
24: The purpose of this commandment was to hold the nation together.
25: This is the Alternative Broadcast, featuring the timeless biblical teachings from the archives of Dr. Tony Evans. No matter your age or stage of life, the command to honor your father and mother has never lost its relevance. Today, Dr. Evans explains why this principle is about more than family relationships. It's a foundation for personal stability and a healthy society. Let's join him in Exodus chapter 20.
24: This commandment is unique. It is unlike the other nine. It is unique because in it, God establishes the foundation and importance of the family. Today, society is seeking to redefine the family. Society is not only attacking the family, but it is creating a generation of rebels, a generation of children, whether they are small children, teenage children, or adult children, who are rebellious. And having learned rebellion at home, they've taken it to the streets. That rebellion started at home. This commandment is designed, stay with me here, to establish the family as the foundation. Plato, the great philosopher, was not right about a lot, but he was right about this. The saga of a nation is the saga of its families written large. Honor thy father and thy mother, he says in verse 12, that your days may be prolonged in the land which the Lord your God is going to give you. He says, honor your parents so that we can preserve the land. In other words, If the land is going to be okay, the nation is going to be okay, the society is going to be okay, then that family's got to be okay. Because if that family is not okay, you've now jeopardized the land which the Lord your God has given you. And our land today has been jeopardized. It has been jeopardized in every place because of this commandment that is focused on the family. The purpose

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2: Verbally. Proverbs 30 verse 11 says, there is a kind of man who curses his father and does not bless his mother. When is the last time you blessed your parents? Oh, no, I know about all the times you criticized them. When's the last time you blessed them? When is the last time you complimented them on the good they did rather than simply the bad they've done? When's the last time you thanked your mother and father? Okay, they cook something today you don't like, and you're sitting there, shucks. Got this, I don't like this stuff. And so you got a bad attitude, you frowning, and you irritate, because on Thursday, they cook something you don't like. And it shows all over your face. Even if you're scared to say something, it's written all over your face. You don't have to say a word. You know, it's just all over your face that you're irritated. And so you complaining that they cook something you don't like. But did you thank them that Monday, Tuesday, Wednesday, it was all right? They cook something you did like. Or do they only know when you are discontent because you never blessed them? When is the last time you thank them? I don't have to be cold in the winter or hot in the summer because you keep that air conditioner. You keep me comfortable. You know, I've never thanked you for that. He says a person who honors his parents honors them verbally. Paul says in 1 Timothy 5:1, he praises Timothy's parents for the impact that they've had. Thank you, mother. Thank you, father. They should hear a lot more thanks than they do what they did wrong. Because in most cases, there's some exceptions, but in most cases, they do a lot more right than they do wrong, but they don't hear it. You are to honor them financially. 1 Timothy 5, verses 4, verses 16, says that you are to make a return to your parents. If they need help and you are able to help them, I'm not talking about encouraging irresponsibility. That's what I'm talking about. But he says, make a return, because look at what they spent on you. Do you know how much it costs to raise a child? For 18 years, and every other day, you come and talk about, give me something. Give me something. I need this. I need this at school. I need all my friends wearing this. They got these kind of tennis. Can you get me this? They got this kind of stuff. Can you do you know how much money for 18 years they have spent on you? Now they need $100, and you're talking about, I don't have it. Now they just spent hundreds of thousands of dollars on you, but you can't help them. You don't make a return. That's evil. So now I'm talking to a lot of adult parents who have disregarded your mother and father when you could have helped them. Jesus told the Pharisees of his day. He condemned them in Matthew 15, verses 4 to 6. He says, because you're going to church and you're ignoring your family and you have disregarded your parents. You're to honor them relationally. You know what Jesus did? Watch this now. Jesus is on the way to the cross to die, right? He looks back and he says, John, behold your mother. Mother, behold your son. In other words, Jesus is getting ready to die. Mary, his mother, is a widow. He's not going to leave her uncared for. All right? How many people in here have parents stuck in nursing homes and you don't go visit? They're stuck there by themselves and alone, but you're too busy. They weren't too busy when you were sick and they had to stay up all night or take you to the emergency room or hug you. They weren't too busy then. Jesus said, I'm going to make sure, Mary, since I can't care for you, you are cared for. Now, I know every family can't keep every parent based on the particular circumstances in your own home. I understand that, but you are to never let them forget that they're your mother, that they're your father. You are not to dishonor your parents by leaving them to grow old

0: alone. Because they didn't leave you. And even if they did leave you, because I know some of us got fathers that's walked out on us and that kind of stuff, they still did one thing right. You're here. You are to honor them spiritually. How do you do that? Pray with them, and watch this, and forgive them. Pray with them and forgive them. Because I know some of us have been damaged by our parents. Because some of us didn't grow up in Christian homes, and some of us grew up with parents who didn't know how to parent, and they hurt us. What's the spiritual thing to do? Release them. Release them. One, you release yourself. Because I can guarantee you something. Let me give you a guarantee. There's not a parent in here who won't need your child to forgive you of something. Because it's something you're going to do wrong. Okay? Maybe it wasn't as bad as your parents did to you, but you're going to need your kids to forgive you for some failure in your life. Well, don't expect to get what you're not willing to give. Don't burn the bridge over which you yourself must cross. Bible says that Noah got drunk and he was lewd. It doesn't specify what it was, but he was involved in some lewd act. One of the sons, he had three boys. One of the sons came in and made fun of him. Look at daddy, look at that. It says the other two sons came in and put a covering over him. Some of our parents need a covering. They don't just need to be point figure. Look at what you did. Look at you. You all messed up. You no good. You're a failure. Some of them just need a covering. Yep, you did this wrong. That was a mistake. But because one day I may need a covering, I'm going to give you one. That's honor. Now, let me clarify something about honor. Honor doesn't mean be used. Because I know you can have parents who want to use you up and put you on a guilt trip. All right? Oh, you never come to visit me. Now, you visit them once a week, but they want to be visited five times a day. So they put you on a guilt trip, okay? No. You solve that problem easily. You set a boundary. Mother, father, this is what I'm going to do. I'm going to give you this much a month. I'm going to visit you or call you this often. So expect this, but don't expect beyond this. If I give you beyond that, that's extra. So set a boundary so you don't get used. But don't let the fact they're trying to use you cause you to do nothing, because you still have to honor them.
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0: How else do you honor them? You honor them emotionally. Proverbs 10:1 says, a wise son makes his father glad, but a foolish son is a grief to his mother. Make them happy. What's the last thing you did to make your mom and dad happy? Whether you're in home or you're out the home, but you just did something to make your mom and dad happy. You just made them smile. You know, Adults, and particularly older adults, have so much to burden. When was the last time you just made them smile? You criticize them, you complain, you talk about them to your friends, but when was the last time you made your mother's heart, Proverbs 10:1 says, glad? You lifted them up emotionally. That's honor. You say, why do this? Okay, watch this now, because it gets deep right here. And I love the way the New Testament quotes this. This thing is so strong. The New Testament quotes this in the book of Ephesians, chapter 6, verse 1. Children, obey your parents in the Lord, for this is right. Honor your father and mother, which is the first commandment with a promise, so that it may be well with you, that you may live long on the earth. All right, here it is. No other commandment has a promise attached to it. Only this one. So this must be a zinger. God is so committed to this commandment, he wanted to put a motivational element to it. He wanted to kind of give you something to motivate you to do this one. And the thing he wanted to give you is he makes two of the most staggering promises to the young person, the teenager, or the adult who honors their parents. He says, I'm going to do two things for you if you follow my chain of command. The first thing I'm going to do is I'm going to watch this. I'm going to watch this increase your quality of life. He says that it may be well with you. In other words, I'm going to make your life better if you make their lives better. Teenagers, if you start complimenting your parents, obeying your parents, encouraging your parents, supporting your parents, God says, then I'm going to look out for you. How's it going to look out for you? I love the way Proverbs chapter 4 puts it. I'll read it to you. Proverbs 4, 10 to 13 says these words. It says, hear my son and accept my saying, and the years of your life will be many. I have directed you in the way of wisdom. I have led you in upright paths. When you walk, your steps will not be impeded. And if you run, you will not stumble. Take hold of an instruction. Do not let it go. Guard her. She is your life. God says, if you honor your parents, I'm going to guide your way. I'm going to guide you through your college. I'm going to help you with your scholarship. I'm going to get in the front of your career. I'm going to help you meet your mate. I'm going to guide you through your family. I'm going to work with you because you work with me and working with them. All right, now let me tell you what's happened. Some of us as adults are living under a curse. God is not responding to us because we have dishonored our parents. So you can pray till you blue in the face. If you're dishonoring God's chain of command, as I've described it here today, you're dishonoring God and you are living under a curse. Exodus 21, 17 says, cursed is the man who dishonors his parents. He's cursed. So there could be some adults here today and you are cursed because you have dishonored mother and father. But not only is he going to give you a better quality of life, watch this now. He says, so that it may be well with you and so that you may live long on the earth. He's going to give you a longer quantity of life. That's what God says. If you honor your parents, I'll extend your lifespan. Well, what does that mean? Here's what it means. It means honoring your parents allows you to live out your divinely ordained years. In other words, you won't die early. You won't die before your time. You'll make all the years you were supposed to have. Now, that's going to be different from every individual, but you will live long. You will live out your divinely ordained days. There are many kids in the grave now because they learned to dishonor at home and it caught up with them. And they're in the grave. Parents said, don't hang out with those kids. I don't like that kid. Don't hang out with those kids. They hung out with those kids, and now they done gone down the tubes with those kids. Don't go over there. You disobeyed. And because I've done many a funeral of a young person who dishonored at home and his life was cut short. You see, how many of our parents told us don't cross the street? You know what they were doing? Saving our lives. Don't play with electricity. You know what they were doing? Saving our lives. God says, this thing is so important to me that you get to live out your divinely ordained days. So let's bring this to a conclusion. What are we doing? Listen to me now. We're just going to give you a couple of points, then we're going to close. First of all, to every parent who's here, make it easy, not hard, for your kids to honor you. Don't give them overtime work. Be honorable so that it's easy to honor. And here's the principle. Listen, parents, you got a child or a teenager. Here it is. Rules without relationship lead to rebellion. Now, I know we as parents, we love to say, you do it because I said so. You just do it because I've said so. Now, you never hug them. You never compliment them. You never pray for them. You never pray with them. You never encourage them, but you'll give them a rule in a minute. And if you don't hurry up and do what I said, I'm going to take my belt off and I'm going to wear you out. Listen to me. Rules without relationship will always lead to rebellion. If you want to be honored by your children, they should know more of your love and encouragement than your threats. Now, that's right. There are times when you threaten, there are times when you spank, there are times when you punish. But that shouldn't be what the norm is. Maybe they're giving you so much trouble if they don't see anything to honor. You're never there for them. You're never part of their world. No. If you have teenagers, here's how this works. Real simple rule for teenagers, because that's when how many of y'all dealing with a little rebellion in the teenage years? Okay? All right. Here's how this works. It's real simple. Based on the sermon today, here's what you do. You say, okay, give them the boundary. Whatever the boundaries are, you have to have your schoolwork done before you look at television. You have to, whatever those boundaries are, these are your boundaries. As long as you keep your boundaries, then we're going to be fine. And all you're going to experience from me is your love and encouragement, and I'm going to press you on. Now, when you step over the line, that's an infraction. And here's how this works. Teenagers, this is going to work for you. I'm going to give you something to help you out if you're a teenager. If you keep the boundaries, then we're going to expand the lines. We're going to increase your freedom. We're going to increase your flexibility. We're going to trust you with more because I could trust you with less. So since I could trust you with this much, you can look forward, just like God has given a promise here, you can look forward for me to blessing you with more. But if I can't trust you with this, then you will not get more, and what you have may shrink. Is that simple? You can earn more freedom or earn less freedom by your honor, respect, and obedience. But make sure they don't have to guess at the boundaries. Make sure they know clearly what the boundaries are. You meet on them once a month to repeat them and go through them, and they know the consequences for breaking them. Secondly, teenagers who are living at home, begin affirming your parents' strength and obeying their guidelines that they set up. If your job is to do the dishes, do the dishes. If your job is to clean the room, don't clean half of it, clean all of it. If your job is to do the homework first, do the homework first. In other words, let your parents know that you want to please God by obeying them. If you're an adult child and you're no longer living at home, some of you in here today need to make a phone call. You need to call and say, you know what? I've complained about you, but I've never thanked you for all the blood, sweat, and tears you gave me. I never thanked you for caring for me when I was sick. You know, I just complained when you didn't do what I wanted, but I never thanked you. You write a letter. You say, what if my parents are dead? Then you get on your knees and you thank God for it.
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1: We live in an age of tremendous global unrest. 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The peace comes only from Jesus Christ. Scripture calls Jesus the Prince of Peace. On the night before his death and subsequent resurrection, Jesus Christ told those who trusted him,
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15: There are many false interpretations that are floating around the world about the book of Revelation. You know, many people are really confused. They have read books, they've looked at certain commentaries, they've listened to YouTube videos, they've listened to sermons at church, but they still are quite hazy about the book of Revelation. Yet, there is a master key to unlock Revelation that I'm going to share with you in this program. And once you understand that master key, it'll be very helpful for you to understand Revelation. It reminds me that in the United States Treasury building here in America, there are 1,800 doors, I'm told. Now, I've not counted them, but that's what I've been told. And I think, you know, if you were printing money, you might want a lot of doors that you could lock, right? And I'm told that there are some rooms you can walk in the United States Treasury. In that room, you might see a $1,000 bill stacked to the ceiling or a $100 bill stacked to the ceiling. But I'm also told that there is a master key, and if you have that master key, you can unlock all 1,800 doors. Wouldn't you like that master key? Well, look, I'm going to give you a master key to understand the book of Revelation. And if you know that master key, it'll help you understand the prophecies of Revelation clearly. Now, if Jesus were to give you a master key, don't you think it would be right in the first chapter? Because you're going to need it in the second chapter. You're going to need it in the third chapter and fourth and so forth. So here's the master key. In Revelation chapter 1, verse 17, it says this: "When I saw him, I fell at his feet as dead. He laid his right hand on me, saying to me, 'Don't be afraid. I'm the first and the last. I am he who lives and was dead, and I'm alive forevermore. Amen. I have the keys of hell or Hades and death.'" Then he says in verse 19, and here's your master key: "Write the things which you have seen, the things which are, and the things that will take place hereafter." Now notice what he says: "Write the things that you have what? Seen, and the things that are, and the things that will take place hereafter." Now take that verse and then put your finger in verse 19 and go back to verse 8. Jesus is speaking, and Jesus says, "I am Alpha and Omega." What does the word Alpha mean? It's the first letter of the Greek alphabet, and Omega is the last letter. "I'm the beginning and the ending, who is, who was, and is to come." Now here's the key. The Bible prophecies of Revelation always begin where the prophet is. They take you from the prophet to the end of time. So Jesus was, Jesus is, and Jesus is to come. Some of the prophecies were fulfilled, some are being fulfilled, and some will be fulfilled. Jesus was the Alpha, the beginning, but he covers the whole alphabet of prophecy to the ending. That's why Jesus said to John, "Write the things that you have seen, the things that are, and the things that will be, past, present, future." So when you read Revelation, you read, for example, the seven churches. Some of the truths of the seven churches would be applied in John's day. Some would be applied in succeeding generations, and some at the end of time. There's a sequence. We don't take these prophecies and say, "Here are all these prophecies, let's stick them all there at the end." No, you have seven churches. They tell us something about the period of time from John's day to the end of the first century, and take you down each century, 100 AD, 200, 500, to the end of time. That's the master key he gives you here. He says, and it's so plain, "Write the things you've seen, the things that are, and the things that will take place." There are not only seven churches, but there are seven seals. They start in John's day. They unfold down the stream of time. There are seven trumpets. They start in John's day. They fold down the stream of time. Now, when you study these sequences of sevens, and we'll study them together, there are three things to remember. There's always a message for the church that's living in that day, the church living in the time of when that church applies. When the churches read these messages, they can understand them for that time. There'll be an application always to you and me who are living in our day. When we read them, we can understand them for ourselves. But they'll ultimately, finally, and completely take us when we come to the end of those sequences of seven, to the coming of Jesus. If you look, for example, at the seven churches, and I should read here in Revelation chapter 1, Jesus says in verse 11, I am Alpha and Omega, the first and the last. In other words, he's going to take you down the stream of time. What you see, write in a book and send it to the seven churches which are in Asia, to Ephesus, to Smyrna, to Pergamos, to Thyatira, to Sardis, to Philadelphia, to Laodicea. These were very real churches in very real cities that had very real challenges or very real problems. And John's message from Jesus to these churches applies to their day. But also, each of these churches represents a historical period of time that starts in John's day and takes us to the time of the end. So the message of the seven churches will ultimately, finally, and completely take us down to the coming of Jesus. And where do they end? With a church called Laodicea, which means what? Some people say, well, Laodicea means lukewarm. Well, not quite. Laodicea means a people adjudged. So it takes you from John's day down to the judgment hour. When you look at the sequence of the seven seals, where do they end? With a group praising God up in heaven. When you look at the sequence of the seven trumpets, where do they end? With the second coming of Christ, where every nation and kingdom give praise to the Jesus who's come. So every prophecy in the book of Revelation always ends in the same place. And if you look at what the psychic and fortune tellers are teaching, they're talking about gloom, doom, and disaster. But they're wrong. Because what these prophecies indicate is that Jesus is going to come, that there will not be a climactic destruction of earth. Sure, there are going to be trouble. Sure, there are going to be difficulties. Sure, there will be challenges. But Jesus is coming again. The book of Revelation is much more helpful. In Revelation 1, last part of verse 20, it says, the mystery of the seven stars which you saw in my right hand and the seven golden lampstands. The seven stars are the seven angels of the seven churches, and the seven lampstands which you saw are the seven churches. What are the seven lampstands? They're the seven churches. Where's Jesus predicted? And where is he pictured? In verses 12 and 13 of Revelation 1, then I turned to see the voice that spoke with me, and having turned, I saw seven golden lampstands. What are the golden lampstands? They're the churches. Where's Jesus? It says in Scripture, in the midst of the lampstand stands one like the Son of Man. Where is the Son of Man? He is where? Among the churches. Why doesn't it say the Son of God? Why does it say the Son of Man? Was Jesus the Son of God? Certainly was. Was he also the Son of Man? Definitely. Why is the Son of Man used here? When the Bible uses the term Son of Man, it's using an expression to let us know that Jesus, the divine Christ, left heaven, came down here. He knows what it's like to get tired. He knows what it's like to get hungry. He knows what it's like to be rejected. He knows what it's like to feel betrayed. He knows what it's like to be poor. He knows what it's like to not have enough money to buy food. He knows what it's like to have nails through his hands and blood running down his face and have physical pain like at times we have. The Son of Man understands the physical, psychological, emotional pain. He understands our temptations. He understands what it's like to be tempted by the evil one. You say, I was betrayed. So was Jesus by Judas. Oh, you say I was rejected. So was he by many of his own people. They're just crucifying me all the time. Somebody says, well, Jesus was too. I don't have much money. I can't pay my bills. Neither did he. Sometimes he said, foxes have holes and birds of the air have their nests, but the Son of Man has nowhere to lay his head. The book of Revelation presents Jesus, the Son of Man, and the one who understands every need, every heartache, and every longing, as walking among the churches down among his people. Jesus is walking among his people in every generation, from the first century to the last. He's walking among us even now. He knows those heartaches, those longings. He walks among his people. He lights the lampstands. When the lamp of your life flickers in discouragement and darkness and begins to sweep over you, Jesus, the living Christ, walks to where you are and gives you the light of life again. That's why Jesus says, I'm the light of the world. So he's walking among the lampstands. Those lampstands were seven specific churches, and he names them Ephesus, Smyrna, Pergamos, Thyatira, Sardis, Laodicea, Philadelphia, and Laodicea. These were seven churches in Asia Minor. Seven churches were built on these sites. Each of these churches has characteristics that apply in the first century. The messages from John were to churches in that century to lead them closer to the Savior. But they also, these churches, have messages to our lives today. Each church represents also a particular church in a particular age, represents the Christian church in a large geographical sense, a general sense in that age. What I'd like to do is just spend a few moments looking in the Bible at each of these seven churches and pull out from the Bible some of the characteristics. Then I want to share with you, to get fixed in your mind, the deep spiritual lessons of these churches. So let's go to Revelation chapter 2. This is what I want you to be thinking about. In these seven churches, do any of these messages apply to me? Do any of these messages in the seven churches apply to my life? Secondly, if we look at the church from the days of John to the end of time for the last 2,000 years, which church applies to which age? Well, I'll explain it as we go. In Revelation 2, verse 1, it says, to the angel of the church of Ephesus. Now, Ephesus is the first church. The word Ephesus means desirable. In the first century, in the first epoch of church history, the Christian church was faithful to Jesus Christ.
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15: Here's a hard-working church. Here's a church that worked to the point of exhaustion. Here's a church that was indefatigable for Christ. This is the first century church. The disciples were very, very hard-working people. The gospel went everywhere. It went into the Roman armies. It went into the Roman navies. It went into the educational institutions. I know your works and your labor. You cannot bear those that are evil. The disciples had pure doctrine. They fought against evil and apostasy. And it says here, you've tested those who say they're apostles and are not, and have found them liars. So here you have a church that is doctrinally pure. You have persevered and have patience, and you've labored for my name's sake, have not become weary, the Bible says. Then, nevertheless, I have something against you. You have left your first love. Remember from where you have fallen. Repent and do the first works. What do we see in the church of Ephesus? We see a period in church history where the church is doctrinally pure. The apostles go out and preach the gospel powerfully. We see a church where duty is substituted for devotion, a church that leaves its first love. Here you have people who are Christian, who are working for God, but they forgot and forget about the God that they are working for. They're doing the work of God, but they forget about the God of the work. They think Christianity has to do with duty. They think Christianity has to always be with the hustle and bustle of activity. And here, our Lord says, remember from where you have fallen. When you lose your first love, how do you get it back again? Was there a time when you became a Christian, you just couldn't wait to pray? But after a while, prayer became kind of dull and boring, and you fell asleep, and your prayers went to the ceiling and bounced back? Was there a time when Bible study was so exciting that you couldn't wait to open the Scriptures? But then your Bible study became not very exciting anymore, and you neglected it day after day. How do you get it back again? You think back to those days when you first became a Christian. You think back to how excited you were when Christ transformed your life and the joy you had in your life. And you look back to that prayer and devotional life and Bible study then, those sweet experiences that you had with Jesus. You remember from where you have fallen. The first church we talk about is Ephesus, a church that was powerful in its doctrinal purity, but a church that must do three things. It must remember, It must repent and it must return. Remember from where you're falling. Repent of your spiritual complacency and return and do the first works. This was a church that would fight anybody over false doctrine. But a church that drifted and left its first love, that was the first century church. A church filled with duty and doctrinal purity, but a church that became loveless. In verse 8, we look at the second church, the persecuted church, where Ephesus means desirable, Smyrna means sweet-smelling sever. The church was going forth in power from about 31 to 100 A.D. But from 100 to 200 A.D., the church is going forth in glory and power. It's moving the world in those early centuries. But what happened? The devil says, I've got to do something. Verse 8, the angel of the church, this is Revelation 1, verse 8, of the church of Smyrna, write what? What does the scripture say? It says that I know your works. These things say the first and the last, the one who was dead and came to life. I know your works and your tribulation, your poverty, but you're rich. Here you have a church that's persecuted by the Roman government. And God says, I know your works. I know the trouble you're going through. I know how poor you are, but you're rich. You're rich in faith. I know the blasphemy of those who say they're Jews and not, but are the synagogue of Satan. Don't fear anything that you're about to suffer. The devil is going to throw some of you into prison. You're going to be tested and have tribulation 10 days. In Bible prophecy, one prophetic day equals one literal year. You can read that in the book of Ezekiel, chapter 4, verse 6, or Numbers, chapter 14, verse 34, where the Bible says, I've given you a day for a year. Every time you read a day in the Bible, it's not a year. But you read in the prophecies of Daniel and Revelation, where you have symbolic language, one prophetic day equals one literal year. So what about these 10 days? The church of Ephesus went forth powerfully to conquer. Christianity was going everywhere, but they lost their first love. The devil said, I've got to do something about this Christian church. I know what I'll do. I'll persecute it. I'll offer them up like incense in the Smyrna period. He raised up pagan Roman emperors. One of their names was Diocletian, who ruled from 303 to 313, 10 years. That's really when the period of greatest persecution of his reign was. Those 10 years were terrible. Christians were martyred. They were thrown to lions. They were burned at the stake. And Jesus said, do not fear the things that you'll suffer. Indeed, the devil will throw some of you into prison, that you have tribulation for 10 days or 10 years. Now notice something very interesting. Every church has Jesus say something to them before he gives them their message. Smyrna was the church that would suffer. Smyrna was the church that would face death. Smyrna was the church where the Christians would be torn apart. But notice how Jesus introduces himself to them in Revelation 2, verse 8. And to the angel of the church of Smyrna write, these things says the first and the last who was dead and came to life. To a church that would face persecution and suffer death, Jesus says, don't worry, because I went into the grave and I can give you eternal life. What does this say to you and me today? And what does it say to us when tribulation comes, when the beast power passes a death decree? As we will study later in Revelation 13, it says that when we can anchor our faith in the one who went into the grave and came out, we will be secure. That if I face death today, I need not fear, because the Christ that conquered death will give me victory over the grave if I'm faithful to him. It tells me that if church and state unite in the future and a death decree is passed, that I need not die of a heart attack before the death decree comes, because I'm so afraid it's coming. But I can anchor my faith in the living Christ, who says, I am he that was dead and is alive. Now go back to Ephesus, for example. Who is the one that speaks to Ephesus? He says in Revelation 2:1, these things says he who holds the seven stars in his right hand, who walks in the midst of the candlesticks. To a church in Ephesus that was doctrinally pure but left its first love, Jesus says, I'm walking among you, wanting to embrace you, leading back to that intimacy. It's the living Christ who addresses each church, who has in himself everything the church needs. Jesus has in himself everything, my friend, that you need. Look at chapter 2, and we go into that third period of church history. The first church is the church that's doctrinally pure but left its first love. The second church is the church that's persecuted, but Jesus promises an eternal life no matter what it faces. There is one other interesting thing I think we should notice. The persecution in Smyrna was for a limited period of time. It suffered. There was no condemnation to the church at Smyrna. It was faithful in its suffering. If you're going through trial and going through difficulty, going through challenges, it will only be for a limited period of time. Jesus always puts a time limit on our suffering, and Jesus will deliver you from it. We're looking at the third church. It says, to the angel of Pergamos, write. The word Pergamos means exalted. The church of Ephesus in the Ephesus period lasted from about 31 AD to 100 AD. That was the period of church history where the church really grew. The disciples went forth powerfully. Satan then became angry. We go to the Smyrna period where Satan persecuted the church from about 100 to 300 AD. He tries to destroy the church through these mighty persecutions. Satan couldn't do that, so what does Satan do? In the Pergamos period, he exalts the church. Compromise comes in. Satan tries to exalt the church and make it popular with the world. But who addresses the church that's exalted, that compromises truth? These things says he who has the two-edged sword. What's the two-edged sword? The Word of God. So Jesus, with the Word of God, addresses the church in the Pergamos period, where there is compromise of biblical truth. He says, I know your work, where you dwell, where Satan's throne is, and you hold fast to my name and you don't deny my faith. There are some who still don't deny his faith in the compromise period. This is what he's saying. I have a few things against you, because you have there those who hold the doctrine of Balaam, who taught Balak to put a stumbling block before the children of Israel. Who was Balak? He was a king, a heathen king. Who was Balaam? He was a false prophet. Balaam, the false prophet, comes to Balak, the king. Balaam, representing the church, comes to the king. Balak, representing the state. And they unite, and he bribes him. And the children of Israel are led down to a great party where there's drinking and immorality. What are we talking here about in Balaam and Balak? We're talking about a prophet in the church who goes to the king and bribes the king and leads the king to compromise the faith of Israel. The message here is clear. In the Pergamos period, there would be a union of church and state, and the church would be exalted during this period. Compromises would come into the church. The immorality of the world would come into the church. The idols of the world would come into the church. The false doctrine would come into the church in this period. What does God say to the church in this period? He says in verse 16, repent or else I will come against you quickly and fight against you. He who has an ear, let him hear what the Spirit says to the churches. To him who overcomes, I'll give hidden manna. God says, I want to give you hidden manna of my word. I want you to feast on my word. Remember what Jeremiah says in Jeremiah 15, verse 16. Thy words were found, and I did eat them, and they were the joy and rejoicing of my heart. God says to the church in the compromised period, feast on my word, leave the false doctrines.
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15: Whatever trial you're going through, whatever difficulty, whatever so-called persecution you may be going through, Christ is with you there. It'll be limited. Hang on. Be strong in Jesus. Be faithful. The third period is the Pergamos period, from about 300 AD to 500 AD. Constantine in 321 AD, the pagan Roman emperor, was baptized. When his armies were baptized, we are told that they rode through the river on their horses with the bishops and prelates standing on the other side declaring that they were baptized. Hordes of pagans came into the church from 300 to 500 AD. At this time, image worship came into the church. Images were renamed after the saints. They used to be named Venus, but now Mary. They used to be named Apollos, but now Peter. All the images brought into the church were renamed. The worship of the spirits of the dead came into the church. Incense, masses to the dead, came right into the church. The church was exalted. The church and state are united. And the Roman government and the Roman church are united at this time. It's just like the Bible says, the church was exalted, but it is like Balaam and Balak. False doctrines were coming in. The pagans were worshiping the sun god, so sun worship influenced the church. All these things were flooding in to the church like a mighty flood. That takes us from 300 AD to 500 AD. The appeal is to be faithful to Christ. The appeal is to choose the Word of God over the traditions of men. The appeal is to open our hearts and say, Jesus, whatever you want me to do, I'm your man, your woman. I want to do it. Let's pray. Father in heaven, we thank you for these messages of revelation as we continue to study the seven churches in our next broadcast. I pray that you be with us. I pray the Holy Spirit would guide us. I pray, Father, that we'd be faithful to you always. In Christ's name, amen.
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3: I intend to talk to the Lord. I intend to invite Him into my days. I intend to engage with Him on a very regular basis. Don't always know what to say, don't always know how to ask, but I'm learning. I'm not leaving prayer to formal religious services. I'm not leaving it to a devotional time. I want to engage in dialogue with the Lord as if He were truly my friend. Let's determine that we will ask and knock and seek and invite and be certain that whatever is emerging in our lives, that we have given God an open door to be engaged in those things.
2: 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That's 855-577-2255. 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
3: I grew up in church world. I grew up in church when I wasn't a Christian. When I became a Christian, I didn't find a lot of meaning in church, so I stayed away for a long time. But the one consistent through all of that was prayer was a part of the discussion, but I considered it to be pretty inert. I didn't consider prayer to be particularly significant. Prayer was something you did at the beginning of a service or at a transition point in a service or a way of saying, we're done now. I very much dislike using prayer in those ways. Prayer is an invitation to Almighty God. It's not a signal that we're changing pace. And what I want to invite you to with me over the next session or three is perhaps a little different imagination of the role of prayer in your life. And if you are like I was for too long, that prayer is kind of a passive response. You know, I hear people say, well, after you've done everything you know to do, maybe we should pray. Imagine if somebody came to you and said, you know, I've asked everybody I could think of for help, and nobody could help, and then I remembered you, so I thought, well, maybe. Not particularly affirming. I asked all the smart people I knew for an answer, but nobody could help me, so I thought I might as well call you. I think that's a little bit the way that the attitude that we've held about prayer, that we do everything we could do and try everything we know to try, and then when we're out of options, well, you know, I guess we could pray. I'd like to reverse that completely. That the greatest expression of opportunity in your life begins with prayer. And I know particularly, I think we have problems, religious people, you know, well, I don't pray. Or I don't know how to pray, or I don't. That's a lousy excuse. It's like saying, I don't read. For years I've been saying to you, don't say I don't read, just say I like to be ignorant. And rather than say I don't pray, just say I'm not interested in the power of God. Because without prayer, I think you will live mostly void of the power of God. So I want to walk through this with you and see what we can learn, what we can gain. It's really an attempt to try to enable our Christianity to be a more assertive. Not aggressive, assertive. An expression of the authority that God intends us to be in the earth. I don't find Jesus to be passive. I don't find Jesus' closest friends to be passive characters. I don't find the initiative of God through the pages of our Bible to be a passive thing at all. And I don't believe that we'll fulfill God's purposes for us in the 21st century with a passive attitude. So I want to start in Isaiah 36. There's an event in Israelite history. The Assyrian army, who is the dominant military force in that season in the region, in the

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2: The city of Assyria is on full display. Every inhabitant of the city of Jerusalem understands that as if it's about military competition, they have no hope. There is no means of deliverance. There's no plan B. There's no possibility of escape. All their resources have been exhausted. And now the commander of the opposing army stands and mocks God. It seems like a very contemporary expression of the world we live in, where powerful voices stand and mock God, where we have months celebrated on a national basis by any number of people and organizations and professional sports leagues mocking God, saying to you, don't imagine there's a God in heaven. Don't imagine you should submit to his authority or to his boundaries or to his definitions of morality and immorality. There is no God in heaven that will back up his claims. We stand in defiance of him. You see, the world we face is not a dramatically new world. The spiritual conflict in our world is as old as human civilization. It goes back to the Garden of Eden. It's been expressed in every generation. And yet in every one of those generations, there have been men and women who said, I will stand with God. And I'm asking you to consider doing that. I understand something of the resistance that will come. I understand something of the battle that you'll have in your mind, of the voices that will be raised against you, of the temptation to think, well, I can just be quiet. The Assyrian commander said, if you'll just capitulate, if you'll deny God, if you'll ignore the authority over your life, we'll give you a good future. Was he telling the truth? No. That wasn't the plan at all. When the enemy comes to invite you towards ungodliness and wickedness and capitulation, he does it with a very tempting proposal. There'll be less resistance this way. There'll be more affirmation this way. You'll find more happiness this way, or more pleasure this way, or more fulfillment this way. Isn't that always the way temptation comes? I've never had temptation knock on the door of my life and say, I'm here to destroy you. I'm here to be the bitterest pill you've ever swallowed. I'm here to devastate you emotionally, financially, and physically. May I come in? Temptation never comes that way. Well, when Hezekiah heard the challenge, he didn't defend himself before the people. He didn't offer a rebuttal to the Assyrian commander. He went to the temple and prayed. He went to the temple and prayed. I'm grateful for a governor that would embrace the biblical worldview of a family. And God sent the prophet Isaiah, who was a contemporary of Hezekiah's, with a message for Hezekiah. And that's, I put it in your notes. It's the very next chapter. It's Isaiah 37. Isaiah, the son of Amoz, sent a message to Hezekiah. This is what the Lord, the God of Israel, says. Now, he's heard what the Assyrian king has said. This is what the God of Israel says. Because you have prayed to me concerning Sennacherib, who is the Assyrian king. This is the word of the Lord spoken against him. The virgin daughter of Zion despises you and mocks you. The daughter of Jerusalem tosses her head as you flee. You need to read that a dozen times or so. It needs to settle in deep within you. Isaiah sent a messenger. He didn't even go himself. Sent a message to Hezekiah and tell him, this is what God says. Because you prayed, watch what I'm going to do.

0: The implication is very unsettling. What if Hezekiah hadn't prayed? What if Hezekiah had just panicked? What if Hezekiah had just negotiated? What if Hezekiah had just complained? Because you prayed. May I ask you a question? Do you think it's possible you forfeited anything in your life that God perhaps would have done had you known to pray? I'm pretty certain that's true in my own life, but I'm determined to make that a very diminished part of my future. I intend to talk to the Lord. I intend to invite Him into my days. I intend to engage with Him on a very regular basis. Don't always know what to say, don't always know how to ask, but I'm learning. I'm not leaving prayer to formal religious services. I'm not leaving it to a devotional time. I want to engage in dialogue with the Lord as if He were truly my friend.
1: We'll be right back. But first, a word from Pastor Allen about his new book.
2: Folks, understanding who you are in Christ, the price that was paid to give you status in the kingdom of God, it will write a future for you that is not dependent upon your family of origin, your life circumstance, the expressions of evil that you've had to overcome. In Christ Jesus, we are triumphant both in time and for all eternity. We put this little booklet together. It'll help you. Make this a part of this season in your life and in your home and with your friends. It's a game changer.
1: 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Now, let's get back to Pastor Allen with his message called Expressions of God's Power.
0: And so I'm inviting you this summer, in the midst of this growing season, wherever you are in your spiritual journey, you may be a grizzled veteran or a beginner or someplace in between, to imagine that there's a role for prayer that would write a different future than you've had, if you would be interested. We can't master this in a single session, but we're gonna turn over some rocks and at least consider some things. Philippians chapter 4 and verse 6, the Apostle Paul's writing from a Roman prison to a community of believers for whom he's been instrumental. And he says to them, don't be anxious about anything. He's the one in prison. And he's writing them not to worry. Don't be anxious about anything, but in everything, by prayer and petition, with thanksgiving, present your request to God. And the peace of God, which transcends all understanding, will guard your hearts and your minds in Christ Jesus. Don't be anxious about anything. So we can begin with this acknowledgement that if we're anxious about something, we've stepped away from God's best for us. In the Sermon on the Mount, in Matthew's gospel, Jesus says a handful of times in a single chapter, do not worry. I'm old school. I think if Jesus said, do not worry, he means, don't worry. And I think if he's cautioning us against it multiple times in such close proximity, it's because he understands the reality of the challenge. So I think the first thing we have to acknowledge is that we have an adversary that would like to create in you and me anxiety, to make us uncomfortable, unsettled. Because if he can do that, if the enemy can cause you to be anxious and worried and fretful and disrupted, you lose the peace of God. You forfeit a great deal of the awareness of what God might have to say or to direct you towards. Because you kick in that flight or fight response in you, and the rest of your senses lose a little bit of their sharpness. What Paul is inviting his friends to do is in everything by prayer and petition with thanksgiving to present your request to God. In everything, he said, in everything. In everything. I've shared with you lately how the Lord has really convicted me in recent weeks about my attitude towards prayer. And he did it through a series of things. It didn't happen for me all in one moment, but it all came together with a clarity that has changed how I pray. I found that my prayers and my exposure to prayer, I've been in hundreds and hundreds, thousands of prayer meetings, and we tend to pray for intensely personal things, which is not inappropriate. You know, we pray for ourselves and our health and our voice, and please don't stop. And our neighbors and our neighbor's dog and our, you know, our cousin Boo. And again, it's not inappropriate. God knows, he says, the number of hairs on our head. But I also realize that we're ambassadors for the kingdom of God. That we're salt and light in the world. And that if we only use the authority that's given us as citizens in the kingdom of God, the authority of the name of Jesus and the power of his shed blood to deal with the personal issues of my life, I'm abandoning my assignment as an ambassador. I believe we have to pray on behalf of families in our nation, that a biblical view of family will be celebrated, not because politicians say so, because the people say so. Don't tell me you care about children unless you're praying for biblical families to emerge across our nation. The data is overwhelming. There's nothing even close to comparable for the well-being of children. It's not even close. And it's begun to change the way I pray. I've shared it with you. We've been praying that the gospel will be preached in the streets of Tehran. That there'll be a freedom for Jesus to be proclaimed in Tehran after decades of brutal, horrific, violent tyranny. I'm praying the same thing for Havana, 90 miles off the coast of Miami. A people frozen in time. And in my life, I haven't committed, until recently, I hadn't committed much time to praying in any serious way that darkness would be broken. I'm praying for Venezuela, that what has begun there will be expanded. Somebody brought me a video of people they knew being released from prison with tears running down their cheeks. And they said the Christians are being turned loose from the prisons where they've been held. I'm praying for Venezuela. I've been praying for Nigeria, where they were hunting Christians, that the people that were hunting Christians would become the hunted. I know it's uncomfortable. I'm just not praying in a blanket way. I'm praying I'm still praying for my voice to be better. And I'm praying for Character Quest. And I still pray for the things that are, but God has given us a role, folks. Get you a notebook. I don't know what your devotional time looks like. Maybe you do the Bible reading. Maybe you read our daily devotional. Allow yourself a few minutes as a part of that devotional. Just write down, this week I'm going to pray for. And let the Spirit of God put one thing on your heart and begin to say, God, let there come change there. Let the fraud in our nation be turned back. May we become unwilling to tolerate fraud at the levels that we have accepted it. It's unimaginable what we have tolerated. We're the church. We're the church. This isn't political. It's not about parties or elections. We're the people of God. We're reading Leviticus together right now. Are you paying attention? God's not casual. It's not like just worship however you would like. Just get together when you're in the mood, whatever you want to wear, just wear that. Pick up as much manna as you would like. Do whatever you want. That's not the God I'm reading about. I'm reading that thinking, oh, Lord, I've been so sloppy. When you think of prayer, I want you to think of it in a simpler way. I'll talk more about it. We've done this a lot together over the years, but let's pray sentence prayers. It's not the only way to pray, but I think sometimes we stay away from prayer because we think there's a tone of voice or a vocabulary or a certain amount of theological proficiency you have to have. Baloney. Prayer is an invitation to God. Some of the most powerful prayers in Scripture are sentence prayers. There are things you can pray on a daily basis, very available to you. Almighty God, I ask for your help. In Jesus' name, amen. I think most of our prayers would improve if we would hush. You know, we pray like God doesn't know. You ever prayed with anybody that explains to God? Oh, come on now. I've been in more prayer meetings than most of you. God, I want to pray for my neighbor. You know, the one that lives next door to me. Or they have that red roof on their house. And they drive a Tesla. Lord, they have three kids, and you know their dog, Rover, God. And I'm sitting watching them pray, and I'm thinking, if you have to explain all that to God, there's probably no help coming. I think it's you're appropriate to invite God into the specifics and the circumstances, but I don't always think we have to. Usually we're praying to the people we're with. And again, I don't think that's wicked. Kind of the way kids learn to talk, but we can grow past that. Prayer is an invitation to Almighty God. You know, I found that if I'm given an opportunity to speak to someone whose help I need or who has expertise that I don't have, and I've managed to gain an appointment or an audience or whatever that may be, I've learned that those are very valuable moments, and I try not to spend them in frivolous ways. And I try to talk to the Lord that way. If you're here and you need healing, your voice may be a little froggy, or you may have something really serious, whatever it is, I'm just going to ask you to stand really quickly. I don't mean that generic, we all need healing, I heard that. But I mean, if there's a specific place, you're inviting the power of God. See, I believe God heals the sick. He didn't always do it on the timeline I want him to. You know, I was perfect last, perfect probably a stretch. I was reasonably healthy when I left church last Saturday night, but before 10 o'clock, I wasn't. It felt like an attack. But it doesn't diminish what I believe about God. And you want to be able to invite God into your life. We trust him. He's a God of grace and mercy. The best single idea I've ever learned about healing that helped me more than any is that God designed your body to heal. If you cut your finger, you don't lose your mind and amputate it and think, well, I ruined that. You put a little Band-Aid over it and go, it'll be better in a couple of days. You don't do that with the screen on your iPhone. God designed you to heal. So when we ask for healing, we're simply asking God to let our bodies respond in the way he designed them. When we're not well, some part of the original design is not functioning. And we're asking God to restore that design function. That seems much simpler to me. Father, I thank you for your word and its truth and its power. I thank you for your great love for us, that you sent your son, that through his sacrifice, our sins could be forgiven, and that by his stripes we might be healed. Lord, I pray for each person and their expression of faith, that you would bring your life and your strength and your vitality to them. Lord, do what only you do. We trust you. 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In Jesus' name, amen. Hallelujah. Let's go pray.
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8: With SRN News, I'm Ron Taylor. Festivities marking the 250th anniversary of American independence are ramping up across the United States. President Trump is in South Dakota for a speech and fireworks at Mount Rushmore tonight. New York City's Times Square will have a ball drop at midnight to kick off the 4th of July. Across much of the country, extreme heat is a concern this holiday. Philadelphia canceled its Salute to Independence parade. The Great American State Fair on the National Mall in Washington shut down for a few hours in the early afternoon, even as more than 200 people were waiting in line for the Ferris wheel. A three-armed spacecraft is rushing to the rescue of a NASA telescope that's in danger of crashing back to Earth. Northrop Grumman launched Catalyst Space Technologies' Lynx spacecraft earlier today from the Marshall Islands in the Pacific. The Pegasus rocket blasted off from the belly of a modified airplane, putting Lynx on course to reach NASA's Swift Observatory in about a month. This is SRN News.
9: Foundations of Freedom, a look at America's founding principles and the leaders who shaped our nation.
10: March 4th, 1865. The Civil War was nearing its end. The nation was exhausted, divided, and grieving. On that day, President Abraham Lincoln delivered his second inaugural address, just 700 words spoken in about 7 minutes. 41 days later, Lincoln would be assassinated. Yet the words he spoke that day still echo through history. In that brief address, Lincoln referenced God 14 times, spoke of prayer, and quoted scripture repeatedly. He reminded Americans that both sides of the conflict shared a common faith, saying both read the same Bible and pray to the same God, and each invokes his aid against the other. Lincoln understood that political division alone could not explain the nation's crisis. More than 160 years later, America still wrestles with division, truth, and our dependence on God. The question is whether we'll remember the wisdom Lincoln left behind.
11: Okay, here's one for you. Who commanded the British forces during the Revolution?
12: This is Focus on the Family Minute, and here's a clip from the Adventures in Odyssey drama, The Day Independence Came.
13: That's easy. General Charles Cornwallis.
11: Oh boy, he sure got that. How do you know all that stuff, Irwin?
13: Oh, I love the Revolutionary War. There were so many great heroes like Washington and Adams and Nathan Hale. It's my favorite period in history.
11: Speaking of Franklin, that reminds me. I have a book about him for you, Irwin. It's a big, thick one, too. I found it in a sale downtown.
13: Really? Where is it?
11: It's on one of the shelves in the Bible room. I didn't want any of the kids to handle it before you got to it.
13: Great!
11: Look at him go. You'd think he was looking for buried treasure or something.
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16: Why don't we pray more often? 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
17: We're all pressed for time, right? Never can get it all done. But coming up today on A New Beginning, Pastor Greg Laurie says that's no excuse for prayerlessness.
16: Let me ask you this. How much time do you spend on social media every day? So don't say you don't have time to pray. The fact is,

0: Imagine if the richest man in the world slipped you a piece of paper and said, here's my cell number. Call me if I can ever do something for you. And then you hear a sound. Oh, it was your jaw hitting the floor. Imagine, what an invitation. Well, today on A New Beginning, we'll see we have an invitation from God himself to come to him anytime in prayer. No cell phone required. Pastor Greg Laurie is offering insights to help encourage us straight from the truths in God's Word.
1: We're starting a brand new series, and I'm simply calling Refresh. Things we must not forget as Christians. And in this message, I want to talk to you about the refreshing power of prayer. Am I talking to somebody right now who really doesn't know how to pray at all? You know, when we are with our little children before they go to bed, sometimes we'll say, kids, say your prayers. Remember, now I lay me down to sleep. I pray the Lord my soul to keep. If I should die before I wake, I pray the Lord my soul to take. Is this a good prayer to teach to a child? Are you not saying to the child, now listen, you may die in your sleep tonight, and I just pray that God takes your soul. Really? So we'll say, remember to pray that prayer, sleep tight, and don't let the bed bugs bite. Oh, you're going to traumatize your child. No, we don't need to teach our kids prayers. We need to learn how to pray. Do you remember the first time you ever prayed it? It's kind of awkward. It's a little scary to pray out loud, especially in front of other people. But let me ask you this. Do you remember the first time your prayer was answered? How wonderful that was. In light of this, why don't we pray more often? Why do we put off prayer? Why do we avoid praying? Well, let me offer some observations about that. Maybe we don't pray more because we think we don't have the time. But is that really true? Let me ask you this. How much time do you spend on social media every day? The latest research says people in the U.S. check their Facebook, Twitter, and other social media accounts 17 times per day. That's once every waking hour. Teenagers spend 9 hours every day consuming media. And you see people doing it constantly. They're walking across crosswalks with traffic on both sides, looking at their phone, not even looking up. They go to a restaurant where apparently we're there to have a nice meal and socialize, and a whole family will be looking at their phones the entire time. This is missing the whole point. We can waste so much time doing it. Imagine if you prayed 17 times a day instead of checking your phone. Someone put it this way, and I quote, one of the great uses of Twitter and Facebook will be to prove at the last day that prayerlessness was not from lack of time, end quote. How true is that? Then you factor in all the time that we spend binge watching television shows on Netflix or Amazon Prime or some other outlet. We can waste so much time. So don't say you don't have time to pray. The fact is you will make time for what matters to you. Number two, maybe we don't pray because we don't think prayer is all that important. Now, we would never admit that outright, but do we really think it's important? I'm telling you, it's very important. In the book of Joshua is a story of the Israelites leaving Egypt and going into this promised land flowing with milk and honey. And you remember there was an obstacle in their path. It was the mighty city of Jericho, a huge fortress. There was no way they could bring that down militarily. But the Lord said, I'll give you that city. So they prayed and they called on God and he gave them the battle plan, which I have to admit was pretty unorthodox. They march around the cities, yell and blow trumpets, but it worked. And the walls of this fortress crashed and they took control. After that, there was another little city called Ai, much smaller than Jericho, not nearly as difficult to conquer. They didn't pray about that. They just said, hey, we took down Jericho. Ai would be a piece of cake. And they went in and were soundly defeated because they didn't pray about it. We need to pray about everything. The Bible says, in everything by prayer and supplication with thanksgiving, let your requests be made known to God. It doesn't say in some things or only in the big scary things. It says in everything by prayer and supplication. We should pray. Maybe another reason we don't pray more is because, well, we don't think prayer really works. But we have to understand what the objective of prayer is. It's not like God is a genie and he'll grant whatever wish we have. The objective of prayer is not to align God with my will, it's to align me with his will. Speaking of genies, I heard about a lady that was walking on the beach and she saw something embedded in the sand and she reached down to pick it up and it was a lamp. And as she rubbed it, a genie appeared. This is a true story, of course. And the genie said, "Oh, master, I will grant to you one wish. Whatever you want, it will be yours." "Oh, wow, one wish," she said. She pulls out a map of the Middle East that she happened to be carrying with her. And she said, "Genie, this is the Middle East and there's conflict in this part of the world all the time. My wish is for peace in the Middle East." And then she said, "No, let me change that. I'm going to go big. If I only get one wish, I want worldwide peace, global peace. That's my wish, genie. I want peace in the world." The genie said, "That's kind of a big one. I don't know if I can really do that. Do you have any other wishes?" She said, "Well, I've always wanted to find one good man. A man that would love me, who would compliment me, who would not sit around on the couch and watch sports on TV, who would help me with the dishes and like the things that I like." "Yes, that's it, genie. My wish is for one good man." The genie looks at her for a moment and says, "Get that map out again." So, no, God's not like a genie. He's a father in heaven. And the objective of prayer is not to get God to do what I want him to do. It's to align my will with God's will. Jesus said this in John 15, "If you abide in me and my words abide in you, you shall ask what you will and it shall be done unto you." From the original Greek, it would come out something like this, Jesus speaking, "If you maintain a living communion with me and my word is at home in you, I command you to ask it once for yourself, whatever your heart desires, and it will be yours." Now we immediately gravitate toward that latter part of the verse, "whatever my heart desires." Yeah, but don't forget the condition. Jesus says, "If you maintain a living communion with me, and my word is at home in you." Coming back to studying the Bible, if I'm studying scripture, memorizing scripture, understanding the message of the Bible, my desires are going to change, and thus my prayers are going to change as well.
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1: Here before us now, in Matthew 20, is two scenarios of prayer. And in this text, we're going to find how to and how not to pray. How to and how not to pray. In both of the stories, Jesus asks the people before him, "What is it that you want?" First, we're going to look at a mother who had two sons. She loved them, as mothers love sons and daughters, and she was very ambitious for them. And she asked Jesus to give something to them that was completely inappropriate. She stands as an example of how not to pray. In contrast, we have another story of two men who were unable to see. They were blind. And they called upon Jesus. And the way they prayed, give us an example of how to pray. So let's start with how not to pray. Matthew chapter 20, verse 17. Now Jesus was going up to Jerusalem. He took the 12 disciples aside on the road and said to them, "Behold, we're going up to Jerusalem, and the Son of Man will be betrayed to the chief priests and to the scribes, and they'll condemn him to death. And they'll deliver him to the Gentiles to mock and to scourge and to crucify. And on the third day he'll rise again." Then the mother of Zebedee's sons came to him with her sons, kneeling down and asking something from him. By the way, this mother's name is Salome, and the sons here are James and John. And Jesus says to her, "What do you wish?" She said, "Grant that these two sons of mine may sit one at your right hand and the other on your left in your kingdom." Jesus answered, "You don't know what you're asking for. Are you able to drink of the cup that I'm going to drink of and be baptized with the baptism I will be baptized with?" And they said, "We are able." Jesus said, "You will indeed drink my cup and be baptized with the baptism that I'm baptized with. But to sit on my right and on my left hand is not mine to give, but it's for those that have been prepared by my Father." Try to understand what's going on. Jesus is giving a detailed view of what is about to happen. He knew the future. He knew the thoughts of every person that he spoke to. And now he's saying, this is what's going to happen to me. I'm going to be betrayed. I'm going to be handed over to the Gentiles. I'm going to be scourged. I'm going to be beaten. I'm going to be crucified. And I'm going to rise again from the dead. As he's sharing this with his disciples, they're just not getting it. Because you see, their view was that when Messiah came, and Jesus was Messiah, that he would establish an earthly kingdom then and there. They were mistaken in their understanding of the role of Messiah. Because scripture clearly teaches first Messiah would come and suffer and die for the sins of the world. Then he would return again and establish his kingdom. They missed the first part and only understood the latter part. So they thought he would drive out the Romans and they would rule and reign with him in positions of great power. Hence the request from Salome, the mother of James and John. By the way, James and John were given the nickname Sons of Thunder by Jesus. You don't get a nickname like that for no reason. I think if they were alive today, they would probably be outlaw motorcycle guys or something, all tatted up, you know. Kind of rough dudes, I think. Don't forget, on one occasion, there was one city that the disciples went to and they weren't all that responsive to the message of Jesus. And James and John, the sons of thunder, suggested fire should be called down from heaven on the people who lived in that city. Jesus is like, "Oy vey, I didn't come to toast people, but to save people." So you wonder, how do they become the sons of thunder? Check out their mother. Gives us a little hint. She says, "I want my sons, James and John, to sit on your right and your left hand when you come into your glory." They should be thankful God did not answer that prayer. Imagine if God came to you and said, "I will give you whatever you want. Just ask for it." What would you pray for? That actually happened to Solomon when he was a very young man. He had ascended to the throne to rule over Israel now that his father David was gone. The Lord said, "Ask what you want, Solomon, and I'll give it to you." Solomon said, "Well, Lord, I need wisdom to rule your people." The Lord said, "Solomon, because you have not asked for riches or a long life or the death of your enemies, I'm going to give you the wisdom you prayed for, and I'm going to give you all these other things as well." Is that not the perfect example of what Jesus taught us when he said, "Seek first the kingdom of God and his righteousness, and all these things shall be added unto you." So here now are James and John and their mother asking for this thing. And understand how insensitive this was. What did Jesus just say? "I'm going to suffer and die." They said, "Oh yeah, okay, whatever. By the way, we want to sit on your right and left hand when you come into glory." This would be like someone saying to you, "Wow, I just came back from the doctor's office and I found out I only have 2 weeks to live." And then you say, "Oh, wow, interesting. Hey, can I have your car and your house too? I mean, what?" That's exactly what they were doing. And Jesus is saying to them, "Hey, do you know what you're even asking for?" What did Salome, the mother and James and John, want? She wanted her sons to be on the right and left hand of Jesus. Salome, by the way, happened to be standing at the foot of the cross when Jesus was crucified. Who was on the right and left hand of Jesus? Two criminals who were also crucified. I'm sure at that moment, Salome said, "Lord, thank you for not answering my prayer." Fact of the matter is, all prayers are effectively answer. Sometimes God says no. Sometimes God says slow. Sometimes God says go. Listen to this. If the request is wrong, God says no. If the timing is wrong, God says slow. If you are wrong, God says grow. But if the request is right and the timing is right and you are right, God says go. So he said no to Salome and her two boys, James and John, the sons of thunder. Why? Because he loved them. So listen, if God has said no to your request recently, don't think that's necessarily a bad thing. It actually could be a very good thing because God sees the big picture. That's how not to pray. Now let's talk about how to pray. Here's a couple of guys who prayed in the right way. Go back to Matthew 20, look at verse 29. As they went out of Jericho, a great multitude followed him. And behold, two blind men sitting by the road, when they heard that Jesus was passing by, cried out saying, "Have mercy on us, O Lord, Son of David." Then the multitude warned them that they should be quiet. And they cried out all the more saying, "Have mercy on us, O Lord, Son of David." Jesus stood still and called them and said, "What do you want me to do for you?" They said, "Lord, that our eyes may be opened." Jesus had compassion and touched their eyes. And immediately their eyes received sight and they followed him. So here's Jesus still on his way to the cross, on his way to suffer. And two guys are on the roadside. Here Christ is passing by. They call out to him. Someone says, "Shh, don't bother him. He's busy, he has things on his mind." And they call out even louder. Actually, the word translated from the Greek would be, they screamed. They screamed. I guess they believed that old adage, the squeaky wheel gets the oil, right? And Jesus stopped and he heard them and he answered their prayer. Isn't it amazing to think that God cares about us? I mean, he cares about the things that concern us. David said in Psalm 8:3, "When I look at the night sky and see the work of your fingers, the moon and the stars, what is man that you should think of us, mere humans that you should care for us?" I was in Hawaii recently speaking at our church there, and I went out very late at night and looked up in the sky, and I was stunned by how many stars I could see. You just don't see that many stars here in California. Just incredible. Overwhelming. And to think, my God, my creator, my father made all of that, yet he cares about what I care about. God is never too busy or preoccupied to take time for you. Listen, if it concerns you, it concerns him. So here were two men with a very real need, and Jesus responded to the need. So what do we learn about prayer from this story? In times of crisis, they pray, and so should we.

0: good insight on prayer today from Pastor Greg Laurie here on A New Beginning. And he has more insight to come in his message called The Refreshing Power of Prayer. You know, prayer plays such an important part in our lives, in our times of crisis, in our times of loneliness or despair, in times of sorrow. But Pastor Greg, prayer is also the way we come to the Lord for His forgiveness, isn't it? Someone could pray for that reason right now, right?
1: That's right. The Bible says, whoever will call upon the name of the Lord will be saved. So think of it this way. Maybe you're out in a riptide in the ocean and you can't get your footing and you're in trouble and you see a lifeguard. Call out for help and the lifeguard will rescue you. The same is true spiritually. You're drowning in your sin. You need help. Jesus will save you. He will rescue you, but you must call out to Him. And you know how you do that? You do it in prayer. So let me just lead you in a simple prayer, and you can pray this prayer after me. You can pray it out loud if you like. And this is where you are calling out to Jesus to save you. Just pray this. Lord Jesus, I know I'm a sinner, and I know You are the Savior who died on the cross for my sin and rose again from the dead. Now, Lord, I turn from my sin and I put my faith in You. Be my Savior, my Lord, be my God and my friend. I choose to follow You from this moment forward. In Jesus' name I pray. Amen. Hey, if you just prayed that prayer, I want you to know that Christ Himself has come to live inside of you. And I have a resource I want to send you. It's called the New Believer's Bible. So the New Believer's Bible is the New Testament in the New Living Translation with hundreds of notes that I wrote that will encourage you in this commitment you are making to follow Christ. 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Here's Dave to tell you more.
0: 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Well, this month, America celebrates a milestone birthday. And we want to make available a relevant movie called A Great Awakening. It's the story of George Whitefield, Benjamin Franklin, and the Great Awakening that set the stage for the founding of our country. Here's the movie's director, Joshua Enck.
2: In the 250th anniversary of our nation, the word liberty is going to be used in many, many circles.
1: Yeah.
2: And people, it's something that everybody wants. Everybody wants liberty, but they have different definitions
1: yes.
2: of it. Some people think that ultimate liberty is no rules at all. But
1: yeah.
2: we know that that all leads to bondage.
1: Yeah.
2: And then others know that there's a construct and there's, you know, a moral code.
1: Yes.
2: And that follows what true liberty really is.
1: Right.
2: And true liberty for us is the belief in Jesus Christ to be set free from our sins. And that is what's on that liberty bell that rings out in our
1: yes.
2: city of brotherly love. Proclaim liberty throughout all the land unto all the inhabitants thereof. This film, A Great Awakening, is going to proclaim the true definition of liberty through two unlikely people mm-hmm. who providentially came together, you know, and not just was a part of the Great Awakening,
1: right.
2: but sparked the Great Awakening.
1: Right.
2: And it became an inferno and literally changed the culture of this nation and gave it its identity.
1: We want to send you this new movie, A Great Awakening, that features the amazing talents of Jonathan Blair, who plays the title role, as well as this story that you've got to hear. I bet it's a story many of you don't know, but it's a very important story that tells more about the formation of our nation. And we want to send you a copy of this film for your gift of any size. You're going to love this movie. It's one of the best Christian films I've ever seen.
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9: With SRN News, I'm Ron Taylor. Festivities marking the 250th anniversary of American independence are ramping up across the United States. President Trump is in South Dakota for a speech and fireworks at Mount Rushmore tonight. New York City's Times Square will have a ball drop at midnight to kick off the 4th of July. Across much of the country, extreme heat is a concern this holiday. Philadelphia canceled its Salute to Independence parade. The Great American State Fair on the National Mall in Washington shut down for a few hours in the early afternoon, even as more than 200 people were waiting in line for the Ferris wheel. A three-armed spacecraft is rushing to the rescue of a NASA telescope that's in danger of crashing back to Earth. Northrop Grumman launched Catalyst Space Technologies' Lynx spacecraft earlier today from the Marshall Islands in the Pacific. The Pegasus rocket blasted off from the belly of a modified airplane, putting Lynx on course to reach NASA's Swift Observatory in about a month. This is SRN News.
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2: When a Christian husband and a Christian wife stay committed to one another through every season of life, every up and down, every good time and bad time, it's a picture of Christ's commitment to His church, that He never leaves us and He never forsakes us. 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
3: 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Now here's Pastor Dan in the book of Malachi chapter 2 for today's edition of Ring of Truth.

Now, the world tells you, the culture tells you, don't have children. The culture tells you, don't get married. And the culture tells you, don't have children. That children are a burden, and children are expensive. And that you and your wife need to enjoy life together, and vacation together, and eat sushi together. But God says, the reason I brought you together as husband and wife is so that you can produce godly offspring, so that you can have children. So if you're married, have children. Don't put it off. Don't wait until some goal that you have or some age that you have in your mind. God said, I brought you together so that you can produce godly offspring. That's what I'm looking for from you. And then again, he says, therefore, take heed to your spirit, your attitude in the marriage. Again, he's correcting the men of Israel here. Take heed to the attitude that you have in your marriage towards your spouse, towards your wife, and let none deal treacherously with the wife of his youth. Then he says in verse 16, for the Lord God of Israel says that he hates divorce, for it covers one's garment with violence, says the Lord of hosts. Therefore, take heed to your spirit that you do not deal treacherously. He repeats that over and over. Do not deal treacherously with the wife of your youth. And again, he's saying this to men that have been married a few years. Don't deal treacherously with the wife of your youth. And he says here, I hate divorce. Now, this word divorce here, it can refer to putting away your wife without a formal divorce, like what we were just talking about in Deuteronomy 24. If you have an old King James Bible, I think it says putting away here or something like that. It doesn't say the word divorce there. The idea here is like just sending her away rather than like legally ending the marriage. What we've talked about in Deuteronomy 24, divorcing her emotionally, divorcing her in your heart, divorcing her physically, divorcing her relationally, but you're still married. God says, I hate that. I hate that. You're dealing with your wife treacherously by doing that to her, by treating her like this. And she's the wife of your youth. She's been with you. She's put up with you through all the stuff.

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2: Your success, who walked arm in arm with you along the pilgrimage of life, cheering you in its trials by her gentle ministry. And now, when the bloom of her youth has faded and the friends of her youth have gone, when her father and mother whom she left for you are in the grave, then you cruelly cast her off as a worn out, worthless thing and insult her holiest affections by putting an idolater and a heathen in her place. That's what they were doing. Dealing treacherously with the wives, with the wife of their youth. After all that they had walked through in this pilgrimage of life together, to just cast her off now as worn out or worthless and insulting her holiest affections. Now, go back to Deuteronomy 24 with me. Deuteronomy 24. Watch what he says here. Again, this is trying to prohibit this kind of behavior or discourage this kind of behavior in a marriage. Verse 3, if a man does decide to divorce his wife and give her that certificate of divorce, hand her her papers, sends her away, and she remarries another man, verse 3 says, if that latter husband detests her and writes her a certificate of divorce, puts it in her hand, sends her out of his house, or if the latter husband dies, who took her as his wife, then her former husband, who divorced her, must not take her back to be his wife after she has been defiled, for that is an abomination before the Lord, and you shall not bring sin on the land which the Lord your God is giving you as an inheritance. God puts this in his law so that divorce would not be something to be considered lightly, or something that someone might enter into casually. A husband better think long and hard before he gives his wife a certificate of divorce, because if she goes out and she marries someone else, she can't come back to you. So if you divorce her and then she goes and remarries someone and then ends up single again, and after you've divorced her, after you've sent her away, you realize that her little annoyances really weren't all that bad, and that you actually were pretty happy, and that you are happier having her as your wife than you are single without her. And you made a mistake in divorcing her, and you wish you could do it over again, and you wish you could have her back, and you wish you could change your mind, and because it was the wrong thing to do, and you realize that now in hindsight, you can't take her back. She can't come back if she goes and remarries someone else. That decision is final, and so you need to put a lot of thought into that, because there's no reinstating this covenant that you're choosing to break here. You're not going to get that back. It's just not coming back. So don't enter into this lightly. And so again, this is all to discourage dealing with your wife treacherously, mistreating your wife, keeping her, you know, in this kind of limbo state in the marriage where you're still married, you're still living under the same roof, but you're basically living separate lives and you're acting like a divorced person towards your wife. You're not allowed to do that. You can't do that. And God says, don't put your wife in that situation. If you're going to divorce her, but don't put her in this, where she doesn't really know where she stands with you. And understand, if you go through with that divorce, well, then you may not be able to get her back, and you may realize after the fact that you actually had it pretty good having her as your wife. And oh, by the way, she put up with your little annoyances too. So tread lightly on that one. Now, the question that I brought up

0: earlier is, what does it mean that she finds no favor in his eyes? And what does it mean that he finds some uncleanness in her? And this was a hotly debated question in the days of Jesus Christ. And there were basically two camps on this question of, you know, what are grounds for divorce? What is no favor? What is uncleanness that justifies divorcing your wife? Well, there was one camp that said uncleanness and no favor in the husband's eyes, that can mean anything at all. Whatever the husband decides it means, that's what it means. And literally, they have a record of husbands divorcing their wife because she doesn't know how to cook or because she's not aging gracefully.
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0: There's records of husbands divorcing their wife because they see a younger, more attractive woman. And now he's found no favor. His wife has found no favor in his sight because she's not as pretty as the other woman. And so there's this one camp that says a husband can divorce his wife for really any reason at all. It's completely subjective, and whatever he thinks it is, whatever no favor in his eyes means, whatever uncleanness means, that he can divorce for that reason. That was the more popular view, as you can imagine, especially with the husbands. The other camp said that uncleanness here, the no favor here, it only refers to sexual immorality. And so if your wife is unfaithful in the marriage, well, that's grounds for divorce. And this was the debate. In the Gospels, the religious leaders tried to bait Jesus into this debate and drag him into this debate and tried to force Jesus to state his opinion on the question, because they knew when Jesus states his opinion, whichever side he's on, he's going to lose followers. He's going to lose the followers that are on the other side of the issue. And so they tried to bring Jesus into this controversial debate so that Jesus would offend some of his followers. You know, Jesus had no problem offending people. He had no problem losing followers over what he said. And so let's look at that together. We're going to turn over to Matthew chapter 19. Matthew chapter 19. And again, the Pharisees, who were, you know, a religious sect within Judaism, they're trying to ask him a gotcha question so that he falls out of favor with those in the crowd who disagree with them. This is Matthew chapter 19, verse 1. Now it came to pass, when Jesus had finished these sayings, that he departed from Galilee, and he came to the region of Judea beyond the Jordan, and great multitudes followed him, and he healed them there. So multitudes of people, thousands of people, he's healing people. And then verse 3 says, the Pharisees also came to him, testing him. Again, they're trying to trap him with this question. And saying to him, is it lawful for a man to divorce his wife for just any reason? That's the question of Deuteronomy 24. Now watch his answer. And he answered and said to them, have you not read? Which again, these are the Pharisees. They're experts at the law of Moses. And so this is kind of a jab at them that Jesus gives them here, because of course they've read it. Have you not read that he who made them at the beginning made them male and female? Jesus doesn't go back to Deuteronomy 24. He goes all the way back to Genesis chapter 2 with the creation of Adam and Eve. Jesus believed in Adam and Eve. And notice also that God made Adam and Eve at the beginning of his creation, not billions of years after creation. And God made them male and female. He created two genders. And so Jesus goes all the way back to Genesis chapter 2 to the first man and the first woman, Adam and Eve, and that is when God instituted marriage. The marriage relationship was not created by the government. It was created by God way back in Genesis chapter 2 with Adam and Eve. And verse 5, he says, and said, "For this reason, a man shall leave his father and mother and be joined to his wife, and the two shall become one flesh." That's Genesis chapter 2, verse 24. "So then, they are no longer two, but one flesh. Therefore, what God has joined together, let no man separate." Right? So he goes back to Genesis 2, and he says, God is the one who brings a man and a woman together. And God joins them in the marriage relationship, and God makes them one. One flesh in that marriage relationship. And he says, what God has joined together, let no man separate. They shouldn't divorce because God has brought them together. So then the Pharisees ask a follow-up question. They said to him, verse 7, well, why then did Moses command to give a certificate of divorce and to put her away? They're referring now to Deuteronomy 24. So they redirect him to Deuteronomy 24. But notice they say, why did Moses command to give a certificate of divorce? Moses did not command people to give a certificate of divorce. Verse 8, he said to them, Moses, because of the hardness of your hearts, right? Because that husband is just refusing to uphold the covenant that he made with his wife on his wedding day before God, his family, and friends. Because of the hardness of your hearts, God permitted. See, he uses the word permitted. He didn't command it. He permitted it. He permitted you to divorce your wives. But from the beginning, it was not so. That was not God's intention with marriage. God's intention was that what he brought together and made one, that nobody would ever separate it. And I say to you, now he's going to answer the question. Now he's going to step into the middle of the debate. And I say to you, whoever divorces his wife, except for sexual immorality, and marries another, commits adultery. And whoever marries her who is divorced commits adultery. So Jesus gives us his opinion, which is the correct interpretation of Deuteronomy chapter 24, that no favor, that uncleanness is referring to sexual immorality. So now go back with me to Deuteronomy 24. Jesus answers the question for us of what if she finds no favor in his eyes? What if he has found some uncleanness in her, that no favor, that uncleanness is referring to sexual immorality only? So if his wife falls out of favor in his eyes for some other reason other than sexual immorality, he can't divorce her. If she falls out of favor with him, he can't divorce her. And he can't divorce her in his heart and then just stay in the marriage and live a separate life and live like they're divorced while they're still married. He can't say in his heart, well, I don't really have grounds for a biblical divorce, so I'm just going to live a separate life and I'm going to move in the basement and I'm going to just do my own thing. No, you need to keep the vows that you made to one another on your wedding day. Again, you said good times and bad, rich or poor, sickness, health, that you were going to stay committed to these vows. And so you can't check out in your heart and just start doing your own thing. A Christian marriage is supposed to be a picture of Jesus Christ's relationship with his church. A Christian marriage should display the relationship between Jesus Christ and his church. In the Bible, Jesus is described as the groom and the church as his bride. And when a Christian husband is committed to his wife and loves her like Christ loved the church, giving himself for her, and nourishes her and cherishes her like Christ loved and cherished and nourished the church. And when a Christian wife fully trusts her husband and submits herself to her husband like the church is submitted to the headship of Jesus Christ, and when a Christian husband and a Christian wife stay committed to one another through every season of life, every up and down, every good time and bad time, it's a picture of Christ's commitment to his church, that he never leaves us and he never forsakes us. And so the marriage relationship is meant to display or be a picture of Christ and his church. So we'll stop there. We only got through four verses. Let's pray. Lord, we thank you for your word. We thank you for these instructions concerning our heart towards our spouse. Lord, I pray that we would not check out of the relationship in any way. Lord, I pray that we would be fully committed to our marriage relationship and honoring the vows that we made on our wedding day to our spouse and to God, before all of our family and friends that were gathered there to celebrate with us. Lord, I pray that to the best of our ability, with the help of your Holy Spirit, that we would stay committed, that we would stay faithful. Lord, that we would be attentive to our marriage and our marriage relationship. Lord, I pray for those here, Lord, that are young and married, Lord, that they would not listen to what the world tells them about children, what you say about children. And Lord, we pray these things in Jesus' name. Amen.
3: He asked me how I know, and I say it rings truer than the finest crystal.
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4: With SRN News, I'm Ron Taylor. Festivities marking the 250th anniversary of American independence are ramping up across the United States. President Trump in South Dakota tonight for a speech and fireworks at Mount Rushmore. New York City's Times Square will have a ball drop at midnight to kick off the 4th of July holiday. Across much of the country, extreme heat, however, is a concern this holiday. Philadelphia canceling its Salute to Independence parade. The Great American State Fair on the National Mall in Washington shut down for a few hours. In the early afternoon, even as more than 200 people were waiting in line for the Ferris wheel. The rush is on across Venezuela's north coast to identify loved ones before it's too late. With the latest 2,295 people killed in the deadly earthquakes last week, the country is overwhelmed with bodies and that officials are struggling to collect, identify, and preserve. Many fear mass graves are coming as the search for the bodies continue. This is SRN News.
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6: March 4th, 1865. The Civil War was nearing its end. The nation was exhausted, divided, and grieving. On that day, President Abraham Lincoln delivered his second inaugural address, just 700 words spoken in about 7 minutes. 41 days later, Lincoln would be assassinated. Yet the words he spoke that day still echo through history. In that brief address, Lincoln referenced God 14 times, spoke of prayer, and quoted scripture repeatedly. He reminded Americans that both sides of the conflict shared a common faith, saying both read the same Bible and pray to the same God, and each invokes his aid against the other. Lincoln understood that political division alone could not explain the nation's crisis. More than 160 years later, America still wrestles with division, truth, and our dependence on God. The question is whether we'll remember the wisdom Lincoln left behind.
7: 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Therefore, fear God, and He will give you strength.
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0: This is the Live Big broadcast with Derek Greer. The Word of God is full of life-changing power. 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
1: Then after that, he ruled Israel for several decades. But by chapter 24, the chapter we're in, he's near the end of his life. And he had fought the good fight. He had finished his race, kept the faith, and was preparing for his final reward. But before he died, he gathered his people to remind them of where they came from. Jesus taught us that we know a tree by its fruit. What we find in John 15, he also says, but its truth, strength is its connection to its roots. So Joshua is reminding them from whence they came. So Joshua gathered all the tribes of Israel to Shechem. Now Shechem was the first place Abraham stopped in the promised land. But most importantly, it was in Shechem that God appeared to Abraham, and it was there that he promised that he would give that entire land all the way to the great river Euphrates to his descendants. And Joshua here calls the elders and the heads, the judges, all his officers, and he brought them back to their starting place. And the reason he did this was to remind them of how far they had come. God doesn't have us look back just to rub our noses in our past. He wants us to look back to help us realize how far he has brought us. So the children of Israel, again, they had spread out, but they went back to the old neighborhood. They went back to the old house and the place where the Lord first began his work. And they presented themselves before God. Now here's the truth. We will all stand before God one day. And we will give an account for the lives we lived because he's the one who gave it to us. I know you say it's your life, but guess what? You didn't invent your life. God gave you your life, and one day we're each going to answer for how we lived our lives. And this is why you're here this Sunday, because we need to take inventory now while there's still time to turn. Where we still have the ability to receive mercy and mend our ways. John says in John 6 and 37, whoever comes to me, the King James Version says, in no wise I'll cast them out. God will not cast you out. I don't care what you did, where you came from, if you come. But again, like the Israelites, you gotta come while you still have some life still left to live. So they came to Shechem and presented themselves before the Lord. Basically, they were returning to their commanding officer. They recognized that it was God who brought them through the many battles and fights and trials and all the rest. God made the promise to Abraham, but the promise was only actualized after Joshua taught them how to fight. In order for them to get into the land of promise, they first had to, we're going to see in a moment, they had to cross the river, but they also had to face the Amorites, the Hivites, the Perizzites, the Moabites, the Canaanites, the Girgashites, and the Jebusites. How many of us have also had some ites you had to face in your life to get to your place of promise? How about the crazy spouseites? How about at midnight, the lonelyites? How about, Lord, don't let me give up on this childites? Or the doctor said I'll never recover ites. The I can't pay my bills ites. The don't make me lose my mind ites up in here. Up in here. But each time, the harder the battle, the sweeter the victory. And Joshua is now commanding the people. And he said to all the people, thus says the Lord God. Now, thus says the Lord was the formula used typically by the prophets. And many of us don't really think of Joshua typically as a prophet. But one of the most important things a leader can do, whether you're a leader of a nation like Joshua, leader of a family, leader of a department, an organization, a company, or anything else, One of the most important things you can do is learn to hear from God. And God's message to the people in no uncertain terms was, no matter where life takes you, never forget where you come from. He said, thus says the Lord God of Israel. And then he starts talking about their daddy. Your fathers, including Terah, the father of Abraham and the father of Nahor, watch this, dwelt on the other side of the river. God was trying to remind them that things were not always as they had become. Both Abraham and his father were both from the other side of the tracks. It says Abraham and the father of Nahor dwelt on the other side. We got to be careful about romanticizing Bible figures. We think God spoke to them one day, appeared to them one day, and all of a sudden all their problems miraculously just kind of went away. But what we see here is God spoke to him or met him on the other side of a river. But after meeting him, he still had to cross over that river to get to the place of promise. I'm grateful for the day God called me, but every day since then has been me crossing over into something new, something better, and becoming more of what God created me to be. Are you still with me? Abraham, the father of Nahor, dwelt on the other side of the Euphrates River. Watch this, in old times. He was reminding them, everyone starts somewhere. Do not despise the days of small beginning. We all have some things still left at times from the other side of our journey that we're not always so proud of. Now, I can't speak for you, but for me, everything God has done for me has happened as I overcame some of the other side of the river, parts of me. Now, I know you arrived, but for me, I still have to overcome some of the other side of the river, parts of me. I know you don't ever walk in the flesh. I know you are an angel born of a virgin. I recognize that. But for people like me, I still have flesh and blood to contend with. I still have issues that I have to deal with, and thank God for a merciful Father. Now watch how the other side of the river was described. And on the other side of the river, they served other gods. Abraham became great. I mean, he's the father of our faith. But scripture teaches he came from a family just as broken, just as confused as many of our own. Here's a news flash. There are no perfect parents. There are no perfect children. There are no perfect families. So stop using the fact that your family was not perfect as your excuse not to excel and move on. He said, then I took... Meaning Abraham just didn't have a bright idea. Abraham didn't do this in himself. I took your father, Abraham, from the other side of the river. And what he's saying is, before Abraham got his teeth fixed, before you got that job, that certification, before you got that diploma or degree, Abraham was from the other side too. And he was just as busted and disgusted as everybody else. Deuteronomy chapter 7 and verse 7 says this even clearer. It says this, the Lord did not set his love upon you nor choose you because you were so pretty, because you were more in number than any of the people. He's saying the Lord did not set his affection upon you, Israel, because you were stronger, because you were mightier than any other people. He said, no, in fact, it was the opposite. For you were the least. It's one thing to be least in your neighborhood, but watch what he said. For you were the least among all people, meaning all the people on the planet. They were the least. They had absolutely nothing going for them. Abraham's wife couldn't even have a baby at this point in history. Abraham was still worshiping idols. Abraham's family was still all messed up, and that's why him and Lot got sideways. He came from a family with problems and issues. But what I want to tell you today is God is not looking for the most talented. He's not looking for the best looking. He just wants the surrendered. He just wants somebody, a few people that will be grateful, a few people to be humble enough to remember where their help comes from in life. Back to Joshua 24 and 3. Then I took your father Abraham from the other side. Do y'all remember the other side? You see, you could take the boy out of the hood, but it's another thing to take the hood out the boy. And the reality is we're all in process. We're all on a journey. He said, I did this. I sovereignly decided Abraham was my guy. God sovereignly decided that you're his. I took your father Abraham from the other side of the river. And then watch this. And I led him throughout all the land of Canaan. God brought him from, but he could not lead him in a straight line to inherit the promise. The reason it said throughout the land. So it wasn't that, you know, as soon as Abraham touched the land, you know, he was there, he arrived, he was spiritually mature, he was everything he needed to be. No, God led him throughout all the land of Canaan because God had to begin to work out some of the residual, some of the other side hood-like tendencies that still resided in Abraham. How many of y'all still have a few hood-like tendencies? Y'all like the first of y'all acting like y'all ain't. How many of y'all still have some hood-like tendencies that God is working on and getting you through? Oh, I'm the only one that understands what I'm talking about here. The journey is not just about getting you to the destination, but building the character you need, that you need when you to stay there when you get there. And God led them throughout. Now, what happened with Abraham was he went into the promised land, but then he went back to Egypt. He kept going this back and forth. And many times when you begin with the Lord, there's this back and forth. I'm in the kingdom, but then I'm in the world. I'm in the kingdom, but then somebody hurt my feeling. I'm back in the world. And this was the situation with Abraham. But his maturity was a process. It was a journey. And God led him throughout all the land of Canaan. Why did he do this? Because God had to clean him up. And during this process, you would think that Abraham would, I mean, he saw God. He heard the voice of God. He discovered his purpose in life and all the rest. But during this process, when we read the Bible, he lied twice about Sarah being his wife. And when he did it, two kings almost took her as their own. Then he and Sarah, and by the way, Sarah was also from the other side. It takes two. Both he and Sarah decided that they got tired of waiting on God, and they were going to help God by him sleeping with another woman. The Middle East is still fighting because of that today. Talk about an entanglement, by the way. Here's my big point. Before you could say everybody, I know you can now pronounce words properly. I know you have corrected your diction. You now brush your teeth regularly. You shower and shave regularly. But what God was trying to remind them was everybody. Everybody has a past. Everybody has a couple regrets. I don't care who you are, who you think you are. Everybody comes from somewhere, done some things that they're not so proud of. I know you're looking at me like you the only one. But everybody got some issues that God has had to work them through. But give Abraham a few more chapters. By his death, his devotion to God was unparalleled. You see, you can't always judge a person by the chapter you walked in on. Because God might not be finished with them just yet. Don't judge me by the moment you met me. God's not through with me. He's still got work for me to do, and he's still working on me like he's working on you. And God multiplied his descendants and gave him Isaac. My big point today is Abe was not perfect, but he was growing. And that was enough for God to multiply him and give him the promise. Most of us, if we saw where Abraham started, would have written Abraham off. But on this side of the grave, the goal is not perfection, just progress. Yeah. I'm not sure who I'm talking to, but I do mean to step on your foot, whoever you are. God will heal your toe when I'm through crushing it. I know you've arrived and you are one of the spiritual giants, but just like God moved upon Joshua to remind the people where they came from, I feel my assignment today is to remind you where you came from. Here's what I know. I have lived some years and I've lived just a little bit of life, and I've learned, but for the grace of God, there go I. It could have been me stuck in that situation and doing the same stuff. And don't look down on folk because they haven't gotten a revelation yet. It's so easy to write people off. I've come to the place in my life, listen, I'm not walking around trying to make mistakes. I'm not trying to hurt my family, not trying to hurt God's reputation, not trying to hurt this church. But I've come to the place in my life where I say, I may not be perfect, but at least I'm not fake. You see, I know, if nobody else knows, if it had not been for the Lord who was on my side, I know where my help and my strength has come from. I know who brought me from the other side of the river. I know what I could have been, but I know what he made me instead. I know that God is my strength. God is my help. God will keep me. God will preserve me. God will uphold me. God is the strength of my life. And I don't care what happens, what nobody does, I know where my help comes from. And that's what keeps me in my right mind and humble before God. Because at any moment, he could just move his hand back just a little bit. I mean, your head could be just shaking. Just all the chemical goes sideways. You gruel coming out the side of your mouth for the rest of your life. He's kept you. He kept you. You're supposed to be out of your mind. You're supposed to be locked up somewhere, laid up somewhere. But he kept you in spite of you. A few verses and I'm gonna wrap. Genesis 50:20. Joseph's own brothers sold him into slavery. No one can hurt you like your family and those you love most. But Joseph looked his brothers in the eye, and he lived long enough to get God's perspective over things. There were people that thought they got me and they hurt me and I'll never recover. But I've lived long enough to thank them for hurting me, talking about me, leaving me behind. Because, let me read it. He looked him in the eyes and said to his brother, but as for you, you meant it for evil against me. But God. Every time you see the phrase, but God, in your Bible, you ought to circle it or underline it. Because if God is for you, your present situation doesn't have to be your final destination. Do you hear what I'm saying? But God. But as for you, you might have meant it for evil. You might have been trying to pull me down. But God meant it for good. God knows how to flip it and reverse it. God knows how to turn that thing around. I know what you meant, but I know what God did. I know what God did, though. I know what he did, though. 1 Samuel 23 and 14. When King Saul tried to kill young David, it says, Saul sought him every day, watch this, but God. The struggle is real, but God is too. But God did not deliver him into his hand. God can keep you no matter what people do to you, say to you, the schemes and the plans made against you. Psalms 34, 19. Sometimes life gets hard. Sometimes life hurts. But watch the psalmist. Many. Don't be so surprised if you're going through a few things. Why are you so special? You can't go through nothing. According to this scripture, actually, all it means is you're righteous. Many are the afflictions of the righteous. Like I said, I could have lost my mind. But the Lord will deliver him out of them all. Every single one of them, and every single time. I was young, now I'm old. I have not seen the righteous forsaken. Romans 6 and 23, for the wages of sin is death. I was on the road to eternal justice. I was about to get exactly what I deserved, but the gift of God, his death gave me life. Salvation is not a goal to achieve, but a gift to be received. But the gift of God is eternal life in Christ Jesus, Lord. Eternal life is God's gift to us, and what we do with it is our gift to him. Romans 5 and 8, one of my favorite verses in the Bible, it begins with this. But God demonstrates, meaning it's not just a theory, it's not just something to think about, it's something he'll prove out in our lives if you stay with him long enough. But God demonstrates his own love toward us in that while we watch this, still, when you were still in your mess, it wasn't because you were wonderful. It wasn't because you were better than the next person. In that while we, meaning you were part of a company, all of us, were still what? Sinners. We are all from the other side like Abraham. You know, there are people that told me I'd never amount to anything, but God demonstrated his own love. They told me to shut up. No one would ever want to hear me preach, but God demonstrates his own love toward us. They told me that my first boy would be born deformed, but God demonstrated his own love toward us. They made fun of my struggle, but God demonstrated his own love toward me. The doctor told me I'd struggle with a certain illness for life, but God demonstrated his own love toward me. When my enemies told me they would destroy me and Grace Church was dead, but God, 3 years in a row, the fastest growing church in the country. Don't tell me what God can't do. I don't mean to yell at you, but I'm excited. Sorry. But God demonstrates, he wants to demonstrate this thing. More than theory, his own love towards us. In that while we were still sinners, if he did this while we were sinners, while we were still sinners, Christ died for us. He didn't wait till we got it perfect before he died.
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6: With SRN News, I'm Ron Taylor. Festivities marking the 250th anniversary of American independence are ramping up across the United States. President Trump in South Dakota tonight for a speech and fireworks at Mount Rushmore. New York City's Times Square will have a ball drop at midnight to kick off the 4th of July holiday. Across much of the country, extreme heat, however, is a concern this holiday. Philadelphia canceling its Salute to Independence parade. The Great American State Fair on the National Mall in Washington shut down for a few hours. In the early afternoon, even as more than 200 people were waiting in line for the Ferris wheel. The rush is on across Venezuela's north coast to identify loved ones before it's too late. With the latest 2,295 people killed in the deadly earthquakes last week, the country is overwhelmed with bodies and that officials are struggling to collect, identify, and preserve. Many fear mass graves are coming as the search for the bodies continue. This is SRN News.
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8: Welcome to Turning Point Weekend Edition. Living with stress is exhausting and opens the door for an enemy attack. What can you do? Today, Dr. David Jeremiah offers biblical advice to help you stand strong. Listen as David introduces his message, Courage When Fatigue Drains You.
9: And thank you for joining us today for the weekend edition of Turning Point. I'm David Jeremiah, and it's my privilege to open the scripture with you for these few moments we have together. Today, Courage When Fatigue Drains You is based upon a passage of scripture in Isaiah chapter 40. When we get started, you will remember this passage from sometime in your history. Almost everybody has heard this story, and yet the applications are new, just for you, just for today. Let's begin.
10: America is becoming a nation of angry, short-tempered people. From road rage to airplane rage, grocery store rage, and violence at sports events, the media has been reporting these emotional outbursts with unprecedented frequency. How in the world do we overcome the temptation to join in the rat race and become part of a problem instead of part of the solution? Well, if you will listen carefully and prayerfully, I believe that God's word can help today. I know that the passage we are sharing has been a wonderful blessing in my own life, and I trust that it will be so for you as well. Isaiah is going to help us understand an important spiritual discipline, a discipline that can transform the way that we do life. As we unpack this passage, we will find a symbol of courageous strength to help us in times of stress. So let's begin by looking at this passage backwards, if you will, from the bottom up. And our first principle is this: the symbol of courageous strength is soaring. Notice what it says in Isaiah chapter 40, verse 31. They shall mount up with wings like eagles. They shall run and not be weary. they shall walk and not faint. Isaiah is using this symbolic picture from ornithology, from the study of birds, to help us understand how a person who is walking with the Lord is supposed to cope during times of pressure. I read an article that described three different ways that birds fly. Listen carefully. First of all, some birds fly by simply flapping. Ornithologists say that the first method of flying is flapping, keeping their wings in constant motion to counteract gravity. For instance, hummingbirds can flap up to 70 times per second. But flapping is an awkward, clumsy business. I don't know about the rest of you taking my life in this metaphor. I've spent a lot of time flapping. Do you do that? You know, I'm supposed to be like an eagle and I'm flapping around like a hummingbird. And the problem with flapping is that it makes a lot of commotion, but it doesn't get you anywhere. The second way of flying, according to the scholars, is by gliding. The second kind of flying works like this. The bird builds up enough speed and he goes up high and he settles into a downward flight gliding. And it is much more graceful than flapping. But unfortunately, he doesn't get the bird very far because a reality in the form of gravity sets in pretty quickly. And a gliding bird, if he is not arrested in his glide, will glide ultimately right into the ground. The third way is what we would call soaring. Only a few birds, like the eagle, are capable of doing this. Eagles' wings are so strong that they are capable of catching rising currents of warm air, thermal winds that go straight up from the earth, and without moving a feather, they can soar up to great heights. In fact, some eagles have been clocked at up to 80 miles per hour without flapping at all. They just soar on the invisible columns of air. Now listen to Isaiah again. They that wait on the Lord shall renew their strength. They shall mount up with wings like eagles. They shall soar. Now, if you want to go through your whole life just flapping, just doing your own thing and just flapping around, you can do that. You won't get anywhere. You'll make a lot of commotion and you'll wear yourself out pretty quickly. Or you can have one little moment of glory and grace and glide right into the earth. Or you can let God teach you to soar like an eagle. Then you get the updrafts of His Spirit and you get the energy that comes from Him and you soar in His strength. When we face a crisis, then we soar. When we are going through the ups and downs of life, we learn to run without weariness. And when sometimes we are called just to plod along day after day, we walk without fainting. So here's a promise that works for every age and for every stage of life. We are called upon in this passage of Scripture, in the imagery Isaiah presents, to be God's eagles, flying and soaring above the issues of life. But how do we do that? How do we stop flapping and start soaring? Well, the symbol of courageous strength is soaring, but if you read the Bible carefully, you'll notice that the secret of courageous strength is waiting. Isaiah 40, 30 and 31, "And the young men shall utterly fall, but those who wait on the Lord shall renew their strength." The secret of courageous strength is waiting. Now, what does that mean? The Bible has a lot to say about waiting. To wait means to pause, to soberly consider our own inadequacies and the Lord's all-sufficiency, and to seek counsel and help from the Lord and to find hope in Him. Waiting involves submission to the Word of God and the will of God and the ways of God. Waiting is saying, I'm not going to do this on my own. I'm going to do this in the strength that God provides. Lord, I'm going to let You be the updraft under my wings that causes me to be who You want me to be. Now, I want to show you five benefits that will happen to you as a believer if you learn how to wait. Then I'm going to talk a little bit more about what it means to wait. I need to tell you before I go any further that this is a very hard discipline for me. I was built more for speed than for comfort, and waiting is not an easy thing for a type A person to accomplish. And yet, in the measure that I have been able to get around this discipline in my own heart and

0: 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You don't need a building. 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You just need to turn your heart to Air One.
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2: All the day. Go back up to the top of that and notice what it says. Show me your ways. Teach me your paths. Lead me in your truth and teach me. If you want God to show you his ways and lead you in truth and teach you, you have to learn to wait. Because waiting is the key to perception. Secondly, waiting results in protection. Our soul waits for the Lord. He is our help and our shield. For our heart shall rejoice in him because we have trusted in his holy name. Waiting results in protection. It calls upon us to wait in order that we might have the protection of the Lord. It refers to the Lord in this passage of Scripture as our shield. How many of you know that when you wait before the Lord, he helps to protect you from all the things that could come into your life and destroy your peace and keep you from being who he wants you to be? Thirdly, waiting results in perspective. Psalm 37:7. This is an interesting verse. Waiting results in perspective. Rest in the Lord and wait patiently for him. Do not fret because of him who prospers in his way, because of the man who brings wicked schemes to pass. Do you know how to get over being all bent out of shape because of the people who are doing things wrong and seem to be profiting? Just wait on the Lord. Just get before the Lord and put it all in his hands, and he will help you to get perspective on life. And you will see that not everything that seems to be important at the present is ultimately important. Waiting will give you perspective. Notice fourthly, waiting results in provision. What a great verse in Lamentations. The Lord is good to those who wait for him. Do you want to go any further? I want to tell you something. When you learn how to wait on the Lord, his goodness becomes so evident in your lives. And finally, we're back to where we were at the beginning. Isaiah 40:31, waiting results in power. But those who wait on the Lord shall renew their strength, and they shall mount up with wings like eagles. Five reasons for us to learn the discipline of waiting. It gives us perception and protection and perspective and provision and power. Are you with me? So how do we go about doing this? How do we learn how to wait on the Lord? Daniel Goleman wrote a very popular book, a highly influential book, in which he suggests that effectiveness in life is based less on cognitive intelligence than emotional intelligence. In fact, the book is called Emotional Intelligence. He explains how people with amazingly high IQs can live basically unproductive and unsatisfied lives, while some people with emotional intelligence, relational intelligence, usually thrive. He continues by saying that at the heart of emotional intelligence is the ability, watch this, to delay gratification and not live at the mercy of impulse. The most celebrated example of what's become known as the marshmallow test is included in his book, and this is the marshmallow test. A 4-year-old is in a room with some marshmallows, and he is told that the experimenter has to run an errand. But if the 4-year-old can wait until the person returns, he can have 2 marshmallows. If he wants to eat right now, he can, but he only gets 1. Now, that dilemma will try the soul of any 4-year-old kid, and it will probably try the soul of many adults you and I know. In this experiment, kids developed all kinds of strategies to enable them to wait. They would sing songs. They would tell themselves stories. They would play with their fingers. And one of the kids actually bent down and started licking the table. A Stanford University research team tracked these children for many years. Now, I want you to listen to this. And those 4-year-olds who were better able to wait grew up to be more socially competent, better able to cope with stress, and less likely to give up under pressure than those who could not wait. On the other hand, the marshmallow grabbers grew up to be more stubborn and indecisive, more easily upset and frustrated, and more resentful about not getting enough in life. No wonder

0: Goleman summarized his study by calling the ability to wait the master aptitude in life. The ability to wait. Now, this is a message that sounds really strange to us today. We are a generation of fast food, instant gratification, buy now, pay later people. Waiting for anything doesn't sell well in today's society. We want it all, and we want it now. But it might serve us well to stop for just a moment and examine what is happening to us. The Bible, both by precept and personal illustration, points us in a different direction. It's a direction that slows us down so that we can arrive at our destination and actually enjoy the journey. When we are in a big hurry, we need to find a way to slow down. When we feel the sense of panic growing within us, we need to transform our panic by a pause for strength. When we wonder how we will ever do it all, we need to wait just long enough for God's peace to reclaim our hearts. Sue Monk Kidd tells the story of taking a personal spiritual retreat at a monastery, going out by the water and trying to be still, trying to just be there and wait and listen and be present. She said it only lasted for a few seconds before everything in her rose up in rebellion. The need to get moving, get something done, read a book, act, solve something. And it overpowered her, and she got up and walked away. She said on her way back to her room, she noticed a monk, ski cap pulled over his ears, sitting perfectly still beneath a tree. He sat there for long minutes, as much as an hour, perfectly still and tranquil. Later, she sought him out, and she said, "How in the world can you be so still, just waiting there? I can't get used to the idea of doing nothing." He just laughed, and he said, "That's because you've bought into the cultural myth that when you're waiting, you're doing nothing." Then he looked her in the eye and he said, "When you're waiting, you're actually doing the most important something there is. You're allowing your soul to grow up. If you can't be still and wait, you can't become what God created you to be. They that wait upon the Lord shall renew their strength." And waiting, unfortunately, has to be done in silence, which is another problem for most of us. We are uncomfortable with anything that causes everything to be totally still. And I've had to examine my own heart in this. I like to hear music. I play it in my car and I play it in my office. I'm beginning to realize that that can become a distraction sometimes from just being alone. You know, Isaiah 30:15 puts it this way, class. "For thus says the Lord God, the Holy One of Israel, in returning and rest you shall be saved. In quietness and confidence shall be your strength." In quietness and in confidence shall be your strength. This is God's formula. It is definitely not the world's formula. And the psalmist in Psalm 46:10 puts it this way, "Be still and know that I am God." Wayne Oates has written these words, "Silence is not native to my world. Silence, more than likely, is a stranger to you and to your world too. If you and I ever have silence in our noisy hearts, we're going to have to grow it. You can nurture silence in your noisy heart if you value it, if you cherish it, and if you are eager to nourish it." Silence is hard to come by these days, is it not? But without silence, we can't have the discipline of waiting. And we wait before God, and we are certain that God is in what we do, and we follow Him, and we find peace. Well, we've looked at the symbol of courageous strength, which is soaring like an eagle. And we've looked at the secret to it, which is waiting. Now, I want you to notice the source of it. And the source of strength is God. Going all the way back up to the beginning of our text, notice, "Have you not known? Have you not heard? The everlasting God, the Lord, the creator of the ends of the earth, neither faints nor is weary. His understanding is unsearchable. He gives power to the weak, and to those who have might, he increases strength." My friend, if you're going to wait on somebody, here's somebody pretty good to wait on. Amen? Notice, in this little verse, you have a compendium of theological truth. The attributes of God scream out at us from every line in the text. He is eternal, the everlasting God. He is sovereign, the Lord. He is omnipotent, the creator of the ends of the earth. He is immutable. He never faints or is weary. He is omniscient. His understanding is unsearchable. He is merciful. He gives power to the weak, and he is gracious. He increases strength to those who already have might. So, my friend, what Isaiah is saying is this: if you will just cool your jets a little bit, kick back, get alone, be silent, and wait on the eternal, sovereign, omnipotent, immutable, omniscient, merciful, gracious God, he will get you where you need to go without all your flapping. Amen? That's what Isaiah wants us to understand. We are flappers by nature. God wants us to soar like eagles. And the way we learn to soar is by waiting before Almighty God, listening to his voice through his word, and having silence in our heart so that we can separate all of the noise and the static and hear God, and we get centered on him. Pick out some time, some place, somewhere, every day, and get silent before God. And just read something from his word and let it soak into your heart. Push everything else out of the way and just sit quietly before the Lord. The first day you do it, the first 2 minutes will seem like you've been there for 30 minutes. But as you get more accustomed to it and you begin to sense the peace that floods over your heart, you will discover that it will start to transform into tranquility what has before been stress that is so debilitating to all of us. So, are you soaring? Do you want to? I've done a lot of reading about birds. I'm not a bird fan, but I've learned a lot about birds. And I have a feeling that either we will take this truth from the Word of God and learn it cognitively, or God teaches it to us experientially. And we're all in the business of learning things experientially, but let me just give you a little lesson from the eagles that will help you understand what I'm talking about. In an article called The Way of the Eagles, Bill Britton writes this: there is much we can learn about our heavenly calling as we consider what the Bible says about eagles. The book of Deuteronomy tells us how the young eagle gets his introduction to the practice of soaring in the heavens. Now watch carefully. Deuteronomy 32:11. As an eagle stirs up its nest, hovers over its young, spreading out its wings, taking them up, carrying them up on its wings, so the Lord alone led them. Now watch this. Deuteronomy says that the mother eagle stirs up her nest, flutters over her young, spreads abroad her wings, and bears them up on her wings. Now let's assume that we're watching this process, and the time has come when the young eagle must leave the nest and strike out on his own. Guess what? He doesn't want to do that. He's real comfortable in this nest. He looks down from the dizzying heights of the mountain peak where the nest is, and he's not even close to being ready to try any new adventuresome, dangerous enterprises. So the mother eagle begins making things uncomfortable for him in the nest. She stirs it up. The nest is so soft, so safe, so comfortable, and he is satisfied to remain there, and none of this business of trying out your wings is even in his vocabulary. So the mother eagle stirs up the nest. She tears up his soft bed of downy. She breaks the twigs until the jagged ends stick out. In other words, she begins to make life very miserable for him in the place that once was so very safe. Is it possible, my friend, that God is doing that with you? Let me just interject. Have you gotten so comfortable that you were unwilling to step out in faith and trust God for anything new? Let him get under your wings and help you to soar. Has the word adventure disappeared from your vocabulary? Maybe God is really trying to test you and push you out of this nest of comfort so that you can go and do something you never dreamed of ever doing before. Now, unfortunately, stirring up the nest doesn't always work for the eaglet. What happens next is the eagle doesn't leave the torn up nest, so the mother eagle begins to flutter over her young. Now, what this means is she begins beating him up with her wings. These are the wings under which she protected him at first, but now they have become his greatest enemy. And to escape these terrible wings, the eaglet climbs to the side of the nest, and as the mother eagle spreads her wings abroad, he hops on her back. See the mother eagle as she soars high into the sky with the little eagle hanging on for dear life. High up above the clouds she goes, and suddenly, without warning, she dives out from under the little eagle, leaving him hanging in the air on nothing. He screams with fear as he tumbles through the air, but instinctively his wings stretch out and he begins to catch a little bit of the air. Down, down, down he falls as his untried wings fail to function enough to hold him up. When he looks like all hope is lost, he's about to crash into the rocks below, the mother eagle swoops under him and bears him up on her wings. Back to the heights of heaven they soar, but just as he thinks all is well and he is sitting on the top of the world, the bottom drops out again. This time wings begin to operate a little better, become a little stronger, until finally he learns how to catch the currents and soar by himself, no longer needing the mother to catch him from falling. My friends, God is in the business of transforming us from hummingbirds to eagles. He will stop at nothing. His purpose is clear. His children are eagles in the making. And I want to ask you today, where are you in the process? Are you comfortable in the nest? Are you sitting on the edge of the nest, or are you in a free fall from the back of the mother eagle? Are you starting to soar just a little bit as you have begun to learn to trust him? Let me tell you what really this is all about. It's about trusting him. Waiting, listen to me, is trusting. Waiting is saying, Lord God, I trust you. I'm waiting upon you. I'm believing in you. I'm going to let you guide my life and direct me. I'm turning all that I am over to you. I fully surrender to you. And I will soar on the winds of your spirit to wherever you want me to go. It's trusting. Not long before his death, Henry Nouwen wrote a book called Sabbatical Journeys. He writes about some friends of his who were trapeze artists. They were called the Flying Rodellas. The Rodellas once told Nouwen, there's a special relationship between the flyer and the catcher on the trapeze. The flyer is the one that lets go, and the catcher is the one that catches. As the flyer swings high above the crowd on the trapeze, the moment comes when he must let go. He arcs into the air. His job is to remain as still as possible and wait for the strong hands of the catcher to pluck him from the air. One of the Flying Rodellas told Nouwen, the flyer must never try to catch the catcher. The flyer must wait in absolute trust. The catcher will catch him, but he must wait. That is the lesson God has been teaching me and teaching some of you. They that wait upon the Lord shall renew their strength. Are you willing to find some silence and some quietness to wait upon God, to put your hope in him and your trust in him, to reject the frenzied alternative of the culture in which we live? I can find peace in my heart when everything is crazy all around me, because I know the God who is everlasting, the God who is the creator of the heavens and the earth, whose wisdom is unsearchable. And through my waiting upon him and my relationship with him, he has put a quiet center in my life that gives me peace in the midst of the frenzy. Wow. It works. But you got to try it. And that's my challenge to you today.
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4: With SRN News, I'm John Scott. President Trump speaking at Mount Rushmore last night, calling the 4th of July holiday one of the most extraordinary days of the history of the world.
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4: Festivities marking the 250th anniversary of American independence are ramping up across the United States. New York City's Times Square had a ball drop at midnight to kick off the July 4th holiday. Across much of the country, extreme heat a concern. Philadelphia canceled its Salute to Independence parade. The Great American State Fair on the National Mall in Washington shut down for a few hours in the early afternoon. 200 people were waiting in line for the Ferris wheel. This is SRN News.
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9: March 4th, 1865. The Civil War was nearing its end. The nation was exhausted, divided, and grieving. On that day, President Abraham Lincoln delivered his second inaugural address, just 700 words spoken in about 7 minutes. 41 days later, Lincoln would be assassinated. Yet the words he spoke that day still echo through history. In that brief address, Lincoln referenced God 14 times, spoke of prayer, and quoted scripture repeatedly. He reminded Americans that both sides of the conflict shared a common faith, saying both read the same Bible and pray to the same God, and each invokes his aid against the other. Lincoln understood that political division alone could not explain the nation's crisis. More than 160 years later, America still wrestles with division, truth, and our dependence on God. The question is whether we'll remember the wisdom Lincoln left behind.
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14: Welcome to Practical Living with Dale O'Shield, Senior Pastor of Church of the Redeemer in Maryland. We pray that through this message, you will learn how to apply God's Word and truth to your life. 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
15: I want to talk to you about temptation, preparing for temptation. Not just overcoming it, but learning to be ready and prepared for temptation when it comes your way. Because temptation can really wreck your life. It can shake you up and wreck your life in a very dramatic sort of way. Two things for us today. Both of these are very simple, but extremely important, biblically, theologically, doctrinally, as well as practically in our lives to understand. The first lesson that I want to talk about for a few moments is the fact that everyone experiences temptation. Temptation is something that every person encounters. In fact, the Bible is extremely clear about this. Jesus himself, when he was on earth, faced temptation. You might recall that After Jesus was baptized in the Jordan River, he comes up out of the waters to begin his earthly ministry. And the Father speaks from heaven, "This is my Son in whom I'm well pleased." The Spirit of God descends upon Jesus. And Jesus is now inaugurated into his ministry. And the very first thing that happened when Jesus started his ministry is described in Matthew chapter 4, verse 1. Then Jesus, this is after his baptism, immediately Jesus was led by the Spirit into the wilderness. For what purpose? To be tempted by the devil. So Jesus enters into this wilderness experience for 40 days. He's fasting, no water, no food. And the enemy comes to him and presents a stone and says, "Turn that stone into bread." And he says, "Man does not live by bread alone, by every word that proceeds from the mouth of God." Then the devil brought to him this image of him being on the pinnacle of the temple and told him to jump off the temple and the angels would take care of him. And Jesus responded, "It is written, don't tempt the Lord your God." And the final temptation, that third one, was a temptation to have come and bow down before Satan, and all the kingdoms of the world would be given to him. And of course, Jesus said, "Get behind me, Satan," and there he conquered in every one of these temptations that he faced there in the wilderness. So Jesus faced them. Hebrews, the writer of Hebrews, tells us about this as well. Hebrews chapter 4, verse 15. "For we do not have a high priest," talking about Jesus, "who is unable to empathize with our weaknesses, but we have one who has been tempted," notice this, "in every way, just as we are, yet," here's the difference, "he did not sin." And so Jesus has been tempted in every way that you and I was tempted, yet he never did sin. So he's the one that can help us overcome as well. Paul talks about this fact that everyone is tempted in 1 Corinthians chapter 10. Beginning in verse 12, he says, "So if you think you're standing firm, be careful that you don't fall. No temptation has overtaken you except what is common to mankind." That word common, common to mankind, that phrase is from the Greek word anthropinos, and the word anthropinos means every human being experiences it. It's common, something that every person goes through. "And God is faithful. He will not let you be tempted beyond what you can bear. But when you are tempted, he will also provide a way out so that you can endure it." The most dangerous mindset that any person can ever have, it is the most dangerous way of thinking you can ever develop in your life, is to have the mindset that allows you to become overly confident about your vulnerability to temptation. To think, "Temptation is not going to touch me. I'm good. I can handle it. Whatever comes my way, I can handle it." That's very dangerous, dangerous way of thinking. If anyone learned this lesson, it was Peter. Peter was very confident about his ability to handle temptation. And on the night before Jesus was to be crucified, he's in the upper room with his disciples, and he has this conversation with his disciples, and particularly with Peter in Luke chapter 22, verse 31. "Simon, Simon," Jesus says, "Satan has asked to sift all of you as wheat, but I have prayed for you, Simon, that your faith may not fail. And when you've turned back," that is when you've repented, "strengthen your brothers." But he, Peter, replied, "Lord, I am ready to go with you to prison and to death." Jesus answered, "I tell you, Peter, before the rooster crows today, you will deny three times that you know me." There in that moment, Peter is very confident, "Lord, I will follow you even to death." But then we find just a few hours later that he's in the courtyard having followed Jesus where he's been arrested. And there is Peter twice denying Jesus. Then we come to that third time in chapter 22, verse 59, about an hour later, another asserted, "Certainly this fellow," pointing to Peter, "was with him, for he is a Galilean." Peter replied, "Man, I don't know what you're talking about." This is a denial of Jesus. Just as he was speaking, the rooster crowed. The Lord turned and looked straight at Peter. Then Peter remembered the word the Lord had spoken to him, "Before the rooster crows today, you will disown me three times." And he went outside and wept bitterly. Peter overestimated his spiritual strength. He felt like he could withstand any kind of temptation. And it's true for you and me to recognize if it happened to Peter, it can happen to you. If it happened to Peter, it's a warning for each one of us to never become overly confident about our ability to withstand temptation. Because although we may be standing now, the Bible says, "Be careful lest you fall." You will never mature beyond the point of not being tempted. Throughout your entire life, until you go to heaven, you're going to face this thing called temptation. So you must understand how to properly deal with it. Now, the temptations will be very, very different for you when you're 20 than when you're 50 or when you're 70. The temptations will vary based upon the age and stage of your life, but temptation will continue through your entire life because it's a part of being here on planet Earth. Before we go back to our Father in heaven through relationship with Christ, we face temptation time and time again. You never mature beyond the point of temptation. We are all vulnerable to it, and we're all targeted by it. The second lesson for us today, and the one we'll spend most of our time on, is to understand that temptation, how does it work in our life? It targets our weaknesses. The primary source of all temptation is Satan himself. There is a real entity called, a real personality called Satan, a real being. It's not just a figment of imagination. There's an evil, diabolical force and personality called Satan. He was originally with God in heaven, and of course, one of the angels there, and one of the high-ranking angels in heaven. He was known as Lucifer, and he's cast out of heaven because of pride, and he comes down to the earth, and he is the source of all evil, and he is the source of all temptation, and he's known originally, as we see in Genesis chapter 3, as the serpent. And the strategy of Satan, the strategy of the devil, the strategy of the serpent is deception. That's his primary modus operandi, that he comes to deceive people. He is a liar. He is known as the deceiver. And Satan succeeds in trapping and tripping us up through lies. He is a liar. God is the God of truth, and Satan is the opposite of that. And so Satan is always trafficking in lies. Satan always will tell you something that is untrue. He will always lie to you. In fact, Jesus made this clear in John chapter 8, verse 44. As he's talking, Jesus, to the Pharisees of his day who are very deceived by the enemy. And Jesus says to them, "You belong to your father, the devil. And you want to carry out your father's desires." He was, speaking of the devil, a murderer from the beginning, not holding to the truth, for there is no truth in him. When he lies, he speaks his native language. For notice this, Jesus speaks of Satan. He is a liar, and he's the father of lies. Jesus said, you must understand who the devil is. He is a liar. He's a murderer. And he is a liar. He cannot speak the truth. In fact, every time he opens his mouth, he's always speaking something that is a lie, a deceptive dimension of something that's twisting the truth of God, perverting the truth of God. I want you to read the statement with me that will be on the screen. Would you read it aloud and loudly? Let's all read it together. So let me ask each one of you to participate with me. Let's read it. Here we go. Satan's goal is to convince you that doing certain things which are contrary to God's word and ways will satisfy your desires and needs. Let's read it again. Satan's goal is to convince you that doing certain things which are contrary to God's word and ways will satisfy your desires and your needs. So Satan works this way in our lives. He wants to convince you of the opposite of what God says, and to tell you that if you do certain things, respond to life in certain ways, react to life in certain ways, based upon your needs and your desires, that if you do it his way, that's where satisfaction is found. And so Satan promises you satisfaction. The problem is he never delivers what he promises. Genesis chapter 3, verse 1. Now the serpent, this is the devil, was more crafty, more deceptive, more subtly deceptive than any of the wild animals that the Lord God had made. He said to the woman, so now we're going to hear Satan's voice for the first time. This is the first time in Scripture that we hear Satan saying anything. So let's see what Satan says the first time he speaks in Scripture. He said to the woman, "Did God really say?" First words out of his mouth. He's challenging the truth of God. Did God really say you must not eat from any tree in the garden? So he's now beginning to twist and pervert and deceive and to try to wiggle his way into the mindset of Adam and Eve. And then he goes on to say, "You will not certainly die," the serpent said to the woman. Again, twisting, crafty, deceptive. "For God knows that when you eat from it, your eyes will be open and you will be like God, knowing good and evil." So he's now trying to convince Eve to disobey God. When the woman saw that the fruit of the tree was good for food and pleasing to the eye, and also desirable for gaining wisdom. What happened? She's now listened to Satan. She's responded to this lie. She took some and ate it. She also gave some to her husband who was with her, and he ate it. Then the eyes of both of them were opened, and they realized they were naked. So they sewed fig leaves together and made coverings for themselves. So there you see the deceptive element. Read the statement on the screen with me. Let's read it together again. Satan, come on everyone, Satan doesn't work apart from you. He goes after things that are meaningful to you. He attacks at our points of weakness, and we all have them. Read it with me again. Satan doesn't work apart from you. He goes after things that are meaningful to you. He attacks at our points of weakness, and we all have them. This is how Satan works. He doesn't work apart from you. He works in cahoots, we might say, or in cooperation with us, cooperating with him. So it's not just the devil making us do stuff. We actually cooperate with suggestions he makes that are based upon a lie. James the Apostle makes this extremely clear, that we have a part to play in yielding to temptation. We have a part to play in us becoming people who are sinning against God. The Bible says, James chapter 1, verse 12, God blesses those who patiently endure testing and temptation. Afterward, they will receive the crown of life that God has promised to those who love him. And remember, when you are being tempted, do not say, God is tempting me. God is never tempted to do wrong, and he never tempts anyone else. Temptation, here's how it works. Temptation comes from what? Our own desires, which entice us and drag us away. These desires give birth to sinful actions, and when sin is allowed to grow, it gives birth to death. So don't be misled, my dear brothers and sisters. So when Satan comes to you and me with a temptation, he uses what we might call a bait and switch approach. He baits us and then switches. He says, here is satisfaction, but he delivers something quite different. And when he comes to you and me, he targets our weaknesses. He's not going to target your strength. He's going to target your weakness. Where are you most weak? And weakness in all of our lives, there are two dimensions of weakness. Weakness, number one, is because of our own human nature and our sinfulness, that we all have kind of a universal weakness to sin. There's some things that we're all weak at. Pride is a common human problem. It's not just reserved for a few people. Everybody struggles with that, right? They're all kind of things that we all struggle with because we're all human. We all have these sinful urges and sinful nature that we can fall prey to. And so in a universal sense, there are certain weaknesses that every person experiences in life in their spiritual dimension, their moral choices. But there are also weaknesses that are unique to you and me because of your background, your upbringing, your circumstances you've gone through in life. There are places where you're weak. Your character has been eroded. Your character has been bruised in some way, as mine. And we have these areas of life where we're more vulnerable to certain things that would tempt us that may not tempt anyone else. And so we have uniquenesses when it comes to this. And so while there's a universal weakness for all of us as sinners, there's also unique areas of weakness based upon your background, your experiences, the way you've thought, the way you've processed life, the kind of things that you've made choices on other times in your life. All these will build a profile for you. You have a profile with the adversary, and the adversary knows your profile. He knows where you're most weak and knows how to attack you and me because, again, we all are weak in certain areas, certain weaknesses. And I want to talk to you about how this works, because what happens is Satan comes along and through a diabolical, deceptive process, because he's a liar, he draws us in through temptation, and then if we say yes to that temptation, here's the result. I'll give you four categories of this. Satan tempts us, and if we yield to it, it results in one of these or some combination of these four things. We end up doing sinful things. You start doing something that is sinful, or you will say sinful things. Things come out of your mouth that should not be coming out of your mouth because it's contrary to God's word and God's will. You will thirdly think sinful things. And fourthly, you will start harboring and demonstrating sinful attitudes. There are only four categories of sin: doing, saying, thinking, and harboring attitudes. Those are the four dimensions of sin. They all fit one of those four categories. You're either doing something contrary to what God said to do, saying things that are contrary to what God says you and I should speak and say, lies, mistruths, things that come out of our mouth, profanity, things of that nature, taking the name of the Lord in vain, these kind of things that happen with our words. We speak these things out and they're contrary to how God designed us to speak. We start thinking ways that we should not think. And then we develop and harbor attitudes in our heart. Hatred, resentment, bitterness, unforgiveness, prejudice, all kind of stuff gets inside of our hearts that are sinful. We create a harbor for these things inside of us. And so temptation comes and it draws us in. If we say yes, we start doing these things or saying these things or thinking these things or having these attitudes that are completely opposite of what God says He wants for our lives. I want to talk to you about how this drawing in process works. Because temptation has a process to it. I'll say it this way, it's something you can understand. You can get the idea of how it works in your life. So let me see if I can use an analogy for this. I'm going to use a fishing analogy for a moment. So all the people who do a little fishing, you'll understand this. If you've never done any fishing, I'm going to make you a fishing person right now, okay? The first thing that will happen in temptation is you will be baited by the enemy. No fish is never ever caught without some bait. You got to have some bait out there, okay? You don't throw just a hook into the water. You've got to have a bait there. And so a bait is something that is attractive to you. Something that you think about doing in your life. That would really meet this need in my life. I'll do that. I know what God says, but I'll do that. Or you start speaking things that you know are contrary to what God says, or thinking thoughts, harboring attitudes. You're baited by the adversary. Something is attractive to you. So that's the first step in temptation. And then that baiting leads to the second thing. Write it down if you're taking notes. That's now you're being lured. There's a luring that occurs. So the bait, see, any fish, any kind of bait can float right by the fish, but if it's not luring the fish in, there's no problem, right? So the bait is designed to lure you into, to focus your attention there. Because that lure is promising you, this is good for you, this will satisfy you. And there are all kind of baits and lures out there that will draw you in. And the devil, again, knows your profile, and he knows my profile. He knows exactly what will get to you or to me that may not get to anyone else. See, your weaknesses are different from mine and mine from yours, and things that might tempt me may never tempt you, and things that tempt you may never tempt me because of the background experiences of life. So he knows the right bait and the right luring process to convince us or try to convince us this will satisfy you. I want you to put the picture on the screen, if you will. You see those are artificial fishing lures. Those are just a few of one species of fish. Those are for bass, okay? If you ever fish for bass, those are some of the lures. Notice they're all kind of different. Some bass at certain seasons of the year, they're going to respond to that big fat yellow one right in the middle. But at other times of the year or different fish, they might say, I don't like that one. I like the red one over there. And so the devil knows what color, if you will, I'm using that metaphorically here, of bait to run by you based upon the weakness of your life. He knows your profile to such a degree. This is the kind of lure that I need to use to fish with that person. So there's the baiting, there's the luring, and then there is, notice something you see on every one of those lures there. There's something attached to every one of them. It's called a hook. You never catch fish without a hook. If you have no hook on the lure, you never catch a fish. And the hook is there to grab you and to snatch you and to connect you to the very thing Satan is trying to get you to do, think, say, or harbor in your heart. And this is the moment. See, temptation, listen closely, temptation isn't sin. Yielding to temptation is sin. There's a difference. Everybody is tempted. So temptation is not sin. You're going to be tempted your whole life in lots of different ways. But the main thing you want to do is you want to let the bait and the lure pass you by. Because as soon as you bite into it, you're then hooked. That hook gets a hold of you. And that's the moment that you've now yielded to temptation. And now the temptation has become sin. Then there's a next word I want you to write down. As we're looking at this process, the next thing that happens is disconnection. What I mean by that is that once you sin, there's a consequence to sin. The consequence to sin is disconnection, that you begin to, you violate your fellowship with God. You don't lose relationship with God as a follower in Jesus, but when you sin and you yield to temptation, you've now violated, you've hurt your fellowship with God. God is still in your life, He still loves you, but now you have distanced yourself from Him because of your sin. You've distanced yourself from your morals. You've distanced yourself from your values, your priorities. You've distanced yourself in some ways from and disconnected from yourself. I've heard people say before, I never believed I would do that. I never believed I would ever do that, okay? And they've lost their perspective of what temptation can do to you. It disconnects you. Think about the fish for a moment. When the fisherman throws the bait into the water and lures that fish, and finally the fish bites into the bait, into the lure, and the fisherman hooks that fish, where does the fish end up? On the dock or in the boat, correct? Do you understand that when the fish comes out of the water onto the dock or in the boat, they've now been disconnected from their proper environment? They're now in an environment they were never designed to be in. And that's what sin will do. It will draw you out of your proper environment and put you in an environment you weren't designed by God to be in. You're in a place you shouldn't be in. There's disconnection. Isaiah 59, verse 2. Your sins are the roadblock between you and your God. That's why He doesn't answer your prayers or let you see His face. And so understand that sin is going to hurt your fellowship with God. God doesn't move. God's not mad at you. He's wanting you to come back to Him, but you've turned your back on God. You said, no, I'm gonna follow this bait over here for a while now. And so you've rejected God's way and you've broken that relationship with God. And so that's why you feel what you feel. It's called guilt and conviction. And that's good for you as long as it doesn't become toxic in your life and you know how to use guilt the right way. And I'll talk more about that next weekend, how the value, the power of properly used guilt in your life. But it brings us to this, if you don't deal with it the right way, here's the final aspect of what happens through temptation is ultimately death happens. You begin to die a little bit on the inside because darkness is now taking over. And then in the ultimate sense of that, people who reject God their whole life and reject the plan of salvation their whole life and reject the wonderful gift of Jesus and the salvation He brings, what happens to them when they die? They are ultimately separated from the God who loves them. The Bible talks about this in Romans chapter 6, verse 23. For the wages of sin is death. What kind of death? Not just dying naturally. Yes, that's a part of life, but it's talking about far more than that. It's talking about being eternally separated from God. You see, please understand something. God doesn't send people to hell. People send themselves to hell by the choices that they make. Some people, well, why does God send people to hell? God doesn't send anyone to hell. God allows you to make a choice in your life that will result in whether you want to be with Him for eternity or you want to be eternally separated from Him by the choices that you make. And God has provided everything necessary for you to have an eternal life with Him.
14: Perhaps as you have been listening to today's broadcast, you felt a stirring in your heart, something that reminded you that you need to get something right in your life with God. The first way to start in that journey with God is to open your heart to Jesus Christ, to make Him the Lord of your life, to turn over all your life to Him. And that begins with a very simple prayer. I want to lead you in that prayer right now, and it's a prayer that you can pray right where you are. Say these words, Jesus, I invite You into my life today to forgive me of all my sins. I need You. I want You. I want You to take charge of my life. Be my Lord and Savior, in Jesus' name. Now, if you just prayed that prayer with me, I want to encourage you with a promise from God's Word that says, when we call on God's name, when we call on the name of His Son Jesus, there is salvation that is brought to our lives. He changes us from the inside out. And the Bible says that if any person is in Christ, he is a new creation. Old things pass away. Behold, all things become new. And that's what's happened to you today as you've opened your heart to Christ. Let me encourage you, you need to take the next step. The next step is to make sure that you get into a good Bible-believing church where you're studying God's Word. And make sure you get a copy of God's Word and begin to read it. Spend some time each day in prayer. 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
4: With SRN News, I'm John Scott. President Trump speaking at Mount Rushmore last night, calling the 4th of July holiday one of the most extraordinary days in the history of the world.
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4: Festivities marking the 250th anniversary of American independence are ramping up across the United States. New York City's Times Square had a ball drop at midnight to kick off the July 4th holiday. Across much of the country, extreme heat a concern. Philadelphia canceled its Salute to Independence parade. The Great American State Fair on the National Mall in Washington shut down for a few hours in the early afternoon. 200 people were waiting in line for the Ferris wheel. This is SRN News.
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21: 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In Proverbs chapter 4, we read in verse 5, 6, and 7, "Get wisdom, get understanding. Do not forget nor turn away from the words of my mouth. Do not forsake her, and she will preserve you. Love her, and she will keep you. Wisdom is the principal thing. Therefore, get wisdom, and in all you're getting, get understanding." Notice carefully that the book of Proverbs urges us to seek wisdom from the true principal source of wisdom. The book of Proverbs leads us from the folly of our own thinking to the divine wisdom that God has. There is a fountain of truth, a fountain of wisdom. It is yours. It's mine. Why neglect it? Seek wisdom from God today.
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24: Now, the temple of the Lord has been destroyed since 70 AD by the Romans, and it has never been rebuilt. But it was considered always a high holy place because of its elevation and its consecration. Therefore, no matter where from what direction you were traveling to Jerusalem, whether it's north, south, east, or west, you would always say, out of respect to the consecration of the city, "I'm going up to Jerusalem. I'm going up to Jerusalem."
25: 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I'm Philip Keller. Thanks for making us a part of your day. Well, when Pastor Gary teaches you the Bible, he doesn't just teach you the Bible. You get history, you learn geography, you hear about some of the cultural traditions of the ancient Jews. And today, as he dives into Psalm 120, you'll even get a little Major League Baseball trivia. Before Pastor Gary throws out today's first pitch, though, let me remind you of the free study guide that goes hand in hand with the series you're hearing now. 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
24: Psalm 120. Let me read from Psalm 120, and then we'll pray again and ask the Lord to just bless our Bible study. But if you have your Bibles open now to Psalm 120, this is what it says. I call on the Lord in my distress, and He answers me. Save me, O Lord, from lying lips and from deceitful tongues. What will He do to you, and what more besides, O deceitful tongue? He will punish you with a warrior's sharp arrows, with burning coals of the broom tree. Woe to me that I dwell in Meshech, that I live among the tents of Kedar. Too long have I lived among those who hate peace. I am a man of peace, but when I speak, they are for war. Let's again pray. Lord, we commit our Bible study to you now that you would speak to us through the pages of Scripture to strengthen our hearts, Lord, that you would be glorified and we would be edified, built up and strengthened in our faith. We just give you glory, praise, and honor in Jesus' name. And everyone said, amen. Well, for those of you who are baseball fans, you will be familiar with the now decades-long tradition of baseball players having their favorite song played on the stadium sound system as they walk up to the batter's box. And the reason that they play their favorite song is because it either pumps them up or it pumps up the crowd or it says something to define the player. And so this has been a tradition now for the past few decades, and it has this song that they play as the batters come up to the batter box has been very originally called the walk-up song. That's what it's called, the walk-up song. What you may not know is how that tradition started, so I'll give you the background. In 1970, the Chicago White Sox hired for their club organist a lady by the name of Nancy Faust. And so she joined the organization in 1970 as the club organist, and at that time, the organ was located in the center field bleachers. So she was out among everybody else, and so she started a tradition of playing a song on the organ that was the state song of each baseball player when they would come up to the batter's box, just kind of in tribute to the batter. Well, over the years, she started to kind of just have fun with this whole concept. And so one time she heard now Hall of Fame announcer Harry Carey. One time when he was calling a game, she heard him say, "This game is going so long, they're going to have to carry me back home." And so she played on the organ, "Carry Me Back to Old Virginia," which was our state song. And then she started having more fun with it. Back in the 80s, Madonna was a pretty popular pop star then, singer, songwriter, and so a lot of baseball players were dating Madonna back in the day. And when any baseball player who was dating Madonna at the time would step up to bat, she'd play on the organ like a virgin. Okay? That was Madonna's hit song, for those of you not old enough to remember. Then she would have even more fun. If a rookie came up to bat, she would play the song from The Who's. Who are you? Who? So this tradition carried on until eventually every MLB player decided, how about my favorite song being played over the sound system? And that's the tradition we have today, thanks to Nancy Faust. Now, why am I sharing this story with you? I'm sharing this story with you because when you look in your Bibles here, between Psalm 120 and Psalm 134, what we have are Jewish walk-up songs. These are Jewish walk-up songs. If you'll notice in your Bibles, the subtitle over every one of those psalms, 15 psalms between 120 and 134, there's a subtitle on each of those psalms that says, Song of Ascents. Song of Ascents. So if you have a King James Bible, it says Song of Degrees. In other words, it's talking about climbing up, degrees, or ascending up. And these 15 psalms between 120 and 134 are so named because these are the songs that the Jews would sing as they would make pilgrimage up to Jerusalem for one of the three major feasts every year. Now, you could go to Jerusalem whenever you wanted back in this day, but there were three required feasts that every Jew was supposed to travel to Jerusalem to celebrate.

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2: Jerusalem is. So it's hilly. So because of the elevation, you would always say you're going up to Jerusalem. But even more than that, because of its consecration, Jerusalem was and still is a holy place. And it was considered holy, of course, because that's where the temple of the Lord was built. Now, the temple of the Lord has been destroyed since 70 AD by the Romans, and it has never been rebuilt. But it was considered always a high holy place because of its elevation and its consecration. Therefore, no matter where, from what direction you were traveling to Jerusalem, whether it's north, south, east, or west, you would always say, out of respect to the consecration of the city, I'm going up to Jerusalem. I'm going up to Jerusalem. So these songs here are these songs of ascent. They're going up to Jerusalem. It's a hilly place. They're going up to Jerusalem. It's a holy place. And it was common in those days, just to give you the background of these songs, that when families would make pilgrimage to Jerusalem, they would often travel in groups for two reasons. One, for the fellowship of it. I mean, if you have to make three trips a year up to Jerusalem, you want to go with some of your best friends and some of your neighbors and family members. And so people would typically travel together. If it took you a few days to get to Jerusalem, you'd camp along the way. So it was just kind of a fun time camping and fellowshipping on your way up to Jerusalem. But in addition to fellowship, it also was a matter of safety. There's safety in numbers. People would travel together because there's better safety going together. Because those who were thieves and robbers and bandits would always take advantage of the pilgrims making pilgrimage to Jerusalem. They knew, this is the set time of the feast, we're going to stake out the place, we're going to rob people along the way. So there was safety in numbers. You remember in Psalm 23 when David talked about, "Yea, though I walk through the valley of the shadow of death, I will fear no evil, for you are with me." There was actually a valley between Jericho at the Dead Sea and Jerusalem to the north that was called the Valley of the Shadow of Death because it was there that a lot of people were robbed and killed on their way up to Jerusalem. So for the fellowship and safety in numbers, people would travel together. Now, you remember, if you know your Bibles at all, that this was one of those occasions when Mary and Joseph made pilgrimage to Jerusalem for one of these feasts, that they accidentally left Jesus behind. 12-year-old Jesus left behind in the temple area. Mary and Joseph had made a pilgrimage. Then they're traveling back to the northern region of the Galilee, and they forgot Jesus. How does this happen? That would be like going to the mall, shopping with your kids, then getting into your minivan, driving 5 miles away from the mall, and realizing you left Johnny back at the mall.
3: 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When we left off, Pastor Gary was right in the middle of a story about the day Joseph and Mary lost track of 12-year-old Jesus. How could something like that happen? The answer may be something you'd never expect. 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
2: Now, how is that possible? Here's how it's possible. Listen, Joseph and Mary were not negligent parents, okay? Don't call Jerusalem Social Services on them, all right? Here's what's going on. First of all, Josephus, the historian, tells us that the population of Jerusalem would swell to between 2 and 2.5 million people during feast time. There's a lot of people. When you have that many people, you could lose a kid. You know what I'm saying to you? But that's not the reason why they left Jesus behind. The reason they left Jesus behind

0: was, again, to the earlier point I made, when families would travel in large groups for safety and fellowship. So you could have, you know, dozens of people in your entourage traveling to and from Jerusalem, and you're just thinking that little Yeshua's playing in the back with the Greenberg family. And you think that he's in the back playing at the back of the pack and everything's fine. So they're not negligent. They just thought that he's within the group somewhere. Do you have Jesus? I don't have Jesus. Where's Jesus? I don't know. And so they had to go back to Jerusalem and retrieve him. Now, when they get back to Jerusalem, this is where Jesus says in Luke 2, verse 49, he's 12 years old. They find him in the temple areas. And Jesus says, why were you searching for me? Did you not know that I had to be in my Father's house? Now, listen to how emphatic his statement. Did you not know that I had to be in my Father's house? I know that that was Jesus speaking those words. And I understand that in some ways that's a glimpse into his deity by what he said. However, I would love for us as a church and for people in general who love the Lord to recapture how emphatic it is. I must be in the house of my Father. I have to be in the house of God. That the church would be a people who understand out of this emphasis on, I just had to be, I have to be in my Father's house where I can worship him and fellowship with his people. I just need to go to the house of the Lord. Listen, I appreciate that you're here. You could be a thousand other places this morning. And you chose to be here because there was something in you that just, I have to be in my Father's house. I need to be worshiping there. I need to fellowship with God's people. I need to study the Word together. Listen, I understand. I have no illusions. You can meet God and commune with him anywhere. I get that. But there is no substitute for being in God's house, worshiping God in his house, and fellowshipping with God's people. Amen? Amen. I must be in God's house. So this is one of those times when Jesus' own family was making pilgrimage up to Jerusalem. No doubt, Jesus in his youth and in his adulthood sang Psalm 120 to 134 on his pilgrimages up to Jerusalem. Our Lord sang these songs. This was part of it. You go up to Jerusalem, you make pilgrimage, you're singing Psalm 120 to 134. These are songs. The genre of this particular section of the Bible, this is the hymn book of Israel. And so they're singing Psalm 120 to 134 on their way up to Jerusalem. And Jesus said, I had to be in my Father's house. David captures this sentiment in a couple chapters later. We'll read it in a moment. It's Psalm 122, verse 1. He says, I was glad, King James says, New King James, I was glad when they said unto me, let us go to the house of the Lord. So people would make pilgrimage to Jerusalem. And since the Jews would be making pilgrimage to Jerusalem for these special feasts, Psalm 120 to 134 are often referred to as the Pilgrim Psalms. The Pilgrim Psalms. And so over the next few weeks, and our journey all the way through the Bible, but we're in the book of Psalms for now, over the next few weeks we're going to be looking at some, not all, but some of these Pilgrim Psalms in a short series that I've entitled, and I know you're going to love the originality of this, I've entitled this short series, Pilgrim's Progress. Isn't that original? So that's catchy. Someone ought to write a book by that title. But anyway, that's what we're going to call this, Pilgrim's Progress. And it's the idea that we're also on a pilgrimage. We are. We're on a pilgrimage much like the Jews were on their way to Jerusalem. The only difference is, their destination was the earthly city of Jerusalem. Our definition, our ultimate destination as those who are on a pilgrimage is for what the writer of Hebrews says in Hebrews 12:22. It's for the heavenly city of Jerusalem, the city of the living God. You and I are on a pilgrimage. This earth is not our final destination. We are aliens and strangers. We are not citizens of this earth. Our citizenship is in heaven. And as such, we are on a pilgrimage. But we're not on a pilgrimage to an earthly destination. We're on a pilgrimage to a heavenly destination. And there is a city, the heavenly Jerusalem, the city of the living God, which we are on a destination towards. And what I'd like us to do as we, over the next couple of weeks, read through these pilgrim psalms, is I want us to glean some good themes and principles here to be reminded of, or maybe to learn for the first time, some important things about the pilgrimage that you and I are on to our ultimate destination, that we would continue to be strengthened in our faith as we go from here to there along this path, this journey that we call life. So if you still have your Bibles open there to Psalm 120 that we read a moment ago, the psalmist here in Psalm 120 is in distress. And we find out through this chapter that the source of his distress is because he lives in a culture that is very contrary to his values and his faith. His culture is very antithetical to what he's about. The psalmist writes here that he's in distress because of the conflict, how different his culture is from his own values and his faith. And so within this chapter, he talks about how he speaks the truth, but they speak lies. He says, I am honest, they are deceitful. He says, I want peace, they want war. If you look again here in Psalm 120 to verse 2, for example, where he says, save me, O Lord, from lying lips and from deceitful tongues. He says, I find people are lying around me, they're deceiving around me. He says, this distresses me, it troubles me. And he says in verse 7, I am a man of peace, but when I speak, they are for war. So he talks about this conflict and how different it is living in this culture where he says peace, they say war. He speaks truth, they speak lies. He says what is honest, and they say what is deceitful. He says, I'm distressed by all this around me. And to even draw an illustration to express his distress here, look at verse 5 where he says, woe to me that I dwell in Meshech, that I live among the tents of Kedar. Woe to me that I live, that I dwell in Meshech, and that I live among the tents of Kedar. Now, how can you live in two different places? I dwell in Meshech, I live in the tents of Kedar. Again, the genre of the book of Psalms is poetry. This is poetic language here. And he's talking about two extreme places, two extreme points on a map. Meshech is an ancient term for the region around the Black Sea. On a map today, it would be Russia. And the tents of Kedar is southern Arabia. It's where the Bedouins would live in tents. What he's saying here is, I'm living in a world that is full of just complete opposites. He says, you know, I live among people, but the people I live among, I feel so different to them that though I can be close to them in proximity, physically speaking, we are miles apart, spiritually speaking. And this is what distresses him. He says, I feel like this opposition is and this conflict is constantly around me. I'm just feeling barraged by all of this that is conflicting in my life. And so when he expresses this distress, you might read this chapter and think, yeah, I kind of understand what he's talking about. If you're a Christian, if you've been a Christian for very long, you might feel in a similar way. Like, you know, you live among people, you work among people, you go to school with some people, and your view of things is totally different from their view of things. And the reason is because as a Christian, you see, the lens that you're looking through is the Bible and your relationship with Christ. So they have a different lens that they're looking through, and so some of the things that they value, you don't. Some of the things you value, they don't. And it's just a constant life of distress and contradiction and conflict. And that's the way life is going to be.
1: In John 16:33, Jesus told us that we'd have trouble in this world. But he also said we could have peace in him, because he has overcome the world. I hope you take comfort in these words. 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Believe it or not, anyone who has come to faith in Christ has access to this power, but many of us don't fully understand it. That's where Pastor Gary's latest book, Walking in the Spirit's Power, can be so helpful. 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That title again is Walking in the Spirit's Power. 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
0: You might live in this culture and you might be tormented in your spirit, just like, I don't like the way that culture is going. I don't like some of the things that where society is heading, and even the strife and the distress I feel where I work and where I go to school and all this kind of stuff. Okay, it's about endurance and it's about influence. This is your mission field. 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And as we make pilgrimage in this journey we call life from here until we are able to fully realize our reward in heaven, this is our mission field. And we must be people who exercise endurance and influence for the glory of God.
1: 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Now for Pastor Gary Hamrick and all of us at Cornerstone Connection, I'm Philip Keller saying God bless you and thanks for listening. 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
6: With SRN News, I'm Ron Taylor. It is now July 4th, and America is 250 years old. President Trump, speaking at Mount Rushmore last night, commented on the strength of the United States.
7: At 250 years, America is the oldest republic on earth. 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
6: Festivities marking the 250th anniversary of American independence are ramping up across the country. New York City's Times Square had a ball drop at midnight to kick off the 4th of July. Across much of the country, extreme heat, however, is a concern this holiday. Philadelphia canceled its Salute to Independence parade. The Great American State Fair on the National Mall shut down a few hours in the early afternoon Friday as more than 200 people were waiting for the Ferris wheel in line. This is SRN News.
8: Hello, I'm David Jeremiah. 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
11: The psalmist David wrote, "How precious are your thoughts about me, O God. They cannot be numbered." Pastor Greg Laurie says we should return the favor.
12: It's so important to remember the Lord. You know, one way is just to say grace over a meal. I like that, don't you? When you get up in the morning and you start the day with scripture and prayer, that's a way to remember the Lord. When you set Sunday aside and say, this is the Lord's day. There might be things we can do, but we're going to go worship the Lord in church. That's a way to remember the Lord.
13: Listen.

0: So many of us spend so little time thinking about the Lord during the day, and yet we want to live with Him forever. God's Word has a bottomless supply of insights for life, but social media captures so much more of most people's attention. Well, today on A New Beginning, as Pastor Greg Laurie continues our Genesis series, we'll see how Noah remembered the Lord. It was his priority after reaching dry land following the flood. We'll learn a number of principles from following the life of this great patriarch.
1: Genesis chapter 6, the title of my message is God Keeps His Promises. Let's pray. Father, we're so glad you keep your promises to us. We don't always keep our promises to you, but even though sometimes we are faithless, you are always faithful. Now we ask you to speak to us from your word. I pray for anybody here who doesn't know you that this would be eye-opening for them, and they would want to get right with you. Or maybe someone who has stumbled and fallen in some way, shape, or form, that they could be restored after hearing this message from your word. We commit this Bible study to you now. In Jesus' name we pray. Amen. So we've all had promises made to us. Maybe some were broken. Maybe we made a promise to someone else that we broke. But the good news is when God makes a promise to us, He's good for it. You can take it to the bank. He always keeps His promises. And in fact, every time you see a rainbow, it's a reminder that God keeps His promises. Because the rainbow is a symbol of this covenant that He made with humanity after Noah and his family got out of the ark and landed safely. Now the Lord was promising something very special to them. And God keeps His promises to us. Someone said that there are at least 3,000 promises from God to us in the Bible. Well, what are they? Here's just a few. You might want to write down these references. God promises to forgive you of all of your sins. 1 John 1:9 says, if we will confess our sin, He's faithful and just to forgive us our sin and cleanse us from all unrighteousness. God promises to give us a new life in Christ. Because over in 2 Corinthians 5:17, it says, if any man be in Christ, he is an altogether different kind of person. The old things have passed away, and behold, everything becomes fresh and new. I love that. One of the reasons I like it when it rains is everything gets cleaned. All the dirty cars are cleaned, right? And you might even see a rainbow afterwards. God makes all things new when we believe in Him. He promises to be with us in our hard times. Maybe I'm talking to somebody right now going through a very difficult time. You feel as though you've been abandoned and you're alone. Well, here's what God says. When you go through deep waters, I'll be with you. When you go through rivers of difficulty, you will not drown. When you walk through the fire of oppression, you'll not be burned up and the flames will not consume you. God also promises to complete the work He has begun in your life. Philippians 1:6 says, I'm sure of this, He who began a good work in you will bring it to completion at the day of Jesus Christ. God also promises to give us peace in our hearts when we're tempted to worry. Because we're told in Philippians 4:6, don't worry about anything, pray about everything, and the peace of God that passes all understanding will guard your heart and mind in Christ Jesus. God also promises to provide for your needs. Jesus says, don't be like the non-believers. All they think about is what they're going to eat, what they're going to wear, what they're going to drink. But rather seek first the kingdom of God and His righteousness, and all these things shall be added to you. One other promise I would like to focus on. Jesus promises that He will come again to our world. That's right. Jesus said in John 14:3, I will come again. And He means what He says, and He says what He means. It's interesting, I read a Gallup poll that revealed that 66% of the American people believe Jesus Christ is coming back to the earth in the future. 66%. That's more than the amount of Americans that claim to be born again. So even non-believers are believing Jesus is coming. I think even people who aren't Christians are alarmed at the state of our world right now. The turmoil, the upheaval, the unraveling before our eyes, it appears, of our own culture. And they're saying, is this like what the Bible was talking about? They're wondering, is Armageddon coming? Jesus is coming again. And there's a series of events that are going to happen in the end times. And they're a lot like dominoes closely stacked together. And when the first one falls, the others will fall in rapid succession. And those events in chronological order are the rapture, the revealing of the Antichrist, the tribulation period, the battle of Armageddon, the second coming, and then the millennium. So it starts with the rapture. That's the next event on the prophetic calendar. 1 Thessalonians 4:17 says, the dead in Christ shall rise first, and we which are alive and remaining shall be caught up together with them in the clouds, and so shall we ever be with the Lord. The word caught up is from the Greek word harpazo. It means to be taken by force. It's been translated into the word rapture. That is commonly used to describe this event. We're caught up to meet the Lord. And I bring this up because Jesus actually said it would be like it was in the days of Noah before the Lord's return. Matthew 24:37, Jesus said, the arrival of the Son of Man will take place in times like Noah's. Before the great flood, everyone was carrying on as usual, having a good time, right until the day that Noah entered the ark. They knew nothing until the flood came and swept everything away. The Son of Man's arrival will be like that. Two men will be working in the field. One will be taken, the other left behind. Two women will be grinding at the mill. One will be taken and another left behind. So stay awake, be alert. You have no idea when your master will show up. So we're talking a little bit about Noah last time and how evil things were and how Noah managed to walk with God when no one else did. But what does it mean to walk with God? It's really quite simple. If you take a walk with someone, the idea is to get in cadence with each other so you can have a conversation. And there's actually a verse in the book of Amos that gives an insight. It says, shall two walk together unless they have agreed? Unless they have agreed. So to walk with God is to be in agreement with Him. In fact, this can be translated, can two walk together unless they've made an appointment? So you have an appointment with God, and I suggest you keep it. You remember that Adam had an appointment with God, or he would meet with the Lord in the cool of the day, and one day the Lord showed up in the Garden of Eden, and Adam was hiding. Why? Because he had sinned against the Lord. And God wants you to keep your appointment. You know, some people are always late for everything. Are you one of those people? Who are the late people? Raise your hand. See, well, you're raising your hand. You're owning it. You're the late people. Always late. Always 15 minutes late, right? Why is that? You don't want to be late for your appointment with God. How many of you are punctual and always on time? Raise your hand. Oh, a few more of those people. Okay, now let me ask another question. How many of you who are punctual are married to a late person? Raise your hand. Interesting. Welcome to my world. I won't say who's who, but you might be able to figure it out. But anyway, and speaking of marriage, the word unless they have agreed also speaks of a betrothal. Can two walk together unless they've been joined as if in marriage? And the picture of us being married to Christ is used many times in Scripture. He's the groom, we're the bride, right? And my wife and I, you know, being married so many years, know each other very well. We'll go into a restaurant and we'll sit down, a restaurant we've been to before. And before Kathy even picks up the menu, I'll say, you're going to order this. And she'll ignore me. And she'll go through this whole process of asking many questions about, can I substitute that for this and this for that? And what about this other thing? And she goes around and around and she always orders what I say she'll order because I know what she's going to do. And she often knows the same about me. I'll forget something, she'll remember it. Between us, we have one complete brain, right? But here's the idea. I'm getting in sync with God. I know what God thinks about this. How do I know what God thinks about it? Because I read the Bible. And the Bible reveals God to me. And I know his thoughts. When we get into the Sermon on the Mount, effectively, you're reading the manifesto, the worldview of Jesus himself. That's why if you have a red letter Bible, the Sermon on the Mount is all red. All red, because it's just the words of our Lord. You want to know what Jesus thinks about these things? Well, of course, read the whole Bible. But in particular, in the Sermon on the Mount, you will see. So, can two walk together unless they have agreed? So, to walk with God means to get in sync with God, to be in rhythm with God.
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1: You know, I've heard people describe a trip to Israel as seeing the Bible actually come to life. 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And I've been to Israel many times, and I've led a lot of tours, and I have to say that's absolutely true. 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
2: Step right into biblical history. 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Well, we're learning some lessons from the life of Noah today, as Pastor Greg brings a message from the book of Genesis. Let's continue.
1: Number two, Noah was a witness for God. He was a witness for God. In 2 Peter, he's described as a preacher of righteousness. You know, though, he didn't have a lot of converts. In fact, he didn't have any. He lived 950 years and effectively outside of his family, did not have a single convert. But he stands as an example to all of those faithful seed sowers out there. You know, it's not my job to convert anybody. It is my job to faithfully communicate the gospel. So maybe you've shared the gospel with many people and no one has ever responded. Maybe you might want to think of breath mints. I'm not sure. Stop eating raw garlic before you engage people. There might be some extenuating circumstances here we could look at. But apart from that, your job is to deliver the message and leave the results in the hands of God. Well, Noah did that, but he did reach his family because Hebrews 11:7 says, by faith, Noah, being divinely warned of things not yet seen, moved with godly fear, prepared an ark for the saving of his household. Number three, Noah worked for God. He worked for God. He said, I want you to effectively build a giant boat. Now, there was no body of water nearby. It had never rained before. And Noah's building a giant boat, effectively like a big box that was unsinkable. And one of the greatest practical acts of faith in all of history, Noah cut down that first gopher wood tree to build this ark. You know, the Bible doesn't tell us he was a carpenter. He certainly wasn't a shipbuilder. But God called an unqualified man to do something. God does not call the qualified, he qualifies the called. Consider this fact, the ark was built by amateurs, but the Titanic was built by professionals, okay? So sometimes it works out just fine. Now, when we think of the ark, we think this is impossible, that you could get all of those animals inside of that ark. Well, it's not impossible at all. And they didn't have to get every animal in there. They were only to carry air-breathing, land-dwelling animals and creeping things and winged animals like birds, aquatic life like fish and whales and other amphibious creatures obviously could be in the ocean around. They didn't have to have every breed of dog, for instance, out today. They just had to have the original two dogs before we started coming up with all of these weird oodles. Someone decided a poodle should be bred with every other breed of dog. We have labradoodles and all kinds of other variations, jackapoodles, spoodles. I looked this up. There's even a German woodle, which is a German wire hair standard poodle. Look, how many of you own a Labradoodle? Raise your hand up. Okay, let me just insult your dog for a moment, if you don't mind. This is my opinion. I've thought of getting one. They're very cute. And they're hyperallergenic, right? Okay, we know that. So they don't shed. Okay, it's nice. But everyone I know that has one of these dogs all seem to be collectively stupid. And I've tried to figure it out. They run around like they're insane. Like, what is wrong with this dog? Other dogs will sit quietly. You can pet them. The Labradoodle's like, you know, just, I don't know what it is. And so I Googled it. Why are Labradoodles so stupid? And said something interesting happens because labs are not stupid and poodles are not stupid. But when you get the oodles going, something happens. But I also read that it's because they're very hyperactive and they need to be attention given to them. Okay, whatever. But I shouldn't have said any of these things. I know I've offended someone. I'm sorry. I feel like I've gone after the cat people long enough. Now it's time to just offend everybody out there I could possibly offend. Let's think for a few moments about the spiritual life of Noah. I mean, this man, you know, really without any support to speak of, followed the will of God. And he sat in this boat for all of this time and he waited on the Lord. And then when they finally reached dry land, bringing me to point number four, he remembered God. And I'm really impressed by Genesis 8:20 that says, Noah built an altar to the Lord. I mean, hey, if you'd been cooped up in a boat for that long, wouldn't you want to just run around for a while? Noah said, no, I'm going to bring a sacrifice to God. I'm going to remember that God did all of this for us. And I think it's so important to remember the Lord. There's so many ways that we can do it. You know, one way is just to say grace over a meal. I like that, don't you? I love when I see a family just bow for a moment of prayer and ask God to bless their food. By the way, if you're asked to say grace, don't go too long. Just, you know, it's just, thank you, Lord, you provided this food. Don't wait for the food to get cold. Just don't be that person. You probably have a Labradoodle too. I don't know, I said. Probably in the restaurant with you, right? Because it's your emotional support dog, right? But giving thanks, that's a simple way. When you take a portion of your income, the tithe, an offering, and say, we're going to give faithfully to the Lord, that's a way to remember the Lord. When you get up in the morning and you start the day with scripture and prayer, that's a way to remember the Lord. When you set Sunday aside and say, this is the Lord's day, there might be things we can do, but we're going to go worship the Lord in church. That's a way to remember the Lord.

0: good encouragement today on A New Beginning from Pastor Greg Laurie by way of his message called God Keeps His Promises. You know, one of the first promises Pastor Greg mentioned earlier in the message is that the Lord promises to forgive our sin. If we will confess our sin, He is faithful and just to forgive us of our sin and cleanse us from all unrighteousness. That's a promise there for the taking. Have you received that promise? That promise is for everyone, isn't it, Pastor Greg?
1: That's right. The Bible says whoever will call upon the name of the Lord will be saved. So think of it this way. Maybe you're out in a riptide in the ocean and you can't get your footing and you're in trouble and you see a lifeguard. Call out for help and the lifeguard will rescue you. The same is true spiritually. You're drowning in your sin. You need help. Jesus will save you. He will rescue you, but you must call out to Him. And you know how you do that? You do it in prayer. So let me just lead you in a simple prayer. And you can pray this prayer after me. You can pray it out loud if you like. And this is where you are calling out to Jesus to save you. Just pray this. Lord Jesus, I know I'm a sinner. And I know you are the Savior who died on the cross for my sin and rose again from the dead. Now, Lord, I turn from my sin and I put my faith in you. Be my Savior, my Lord, be my God and my friend. I choose to follow you from this moment forward. In Jesus' name I pray. Amen. Hey, if you just prayed that prayer, I want you to know that Christ Himself has come to live inside of you. And I have a resource I want to send you. It's called the New Believer's Bible. So the New Believer's Bible is the New Testament in the New Living Translation with hundreds of notes that I wrote that will encourage you in this commitment you are making to follow Christ. There's some other materials included as well in what we call the New Believer's Growth Pack, but let me get this New Believer's Bible into your hands as quickly as possible. Here's Dave to tell you more.
0: 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Well, this month, America celebrates a milestone birthday, and we want to make available a relevant movie called A Great Awakening. It's the story of George Whitefield, Benjamin Franklin, and the Great Awakening that set the stage for the founding of our country. Here's the movie's director, Joshua Enck.
2: In the 250th anniversary of our nation, the word liberty is going to be used in many, many circles.
3: Yeah.
2: And people, it's something that everybody wants. Everybody wants liberty, but they have different definitions
3: yes.
2: of it. Some people think that ultimate liberty is no rules at all. But
3: yeah.
2: we know that that all leads to bondage.
3: Yeah.
2: And then others know that there's a construct and there's, you know, a moral code.
3: Yes.
2: And that it follows what true liberty really is.
3: Right.
2: And true liberty for us is the belief in Jesus Christ to be set free from our sins. And that is what's on that liberty bell that rings out in our
3: yes.
2: city of brotherly love. Proclaim liberty throughout all the land unto all the inhabitants thereof. This film, A Great Awakening, is going to proclaim the true definition of liberty through two unlikely people mm-hmm. who providentially came together. You know, and not just was a part of the Great Awakening,
3: right.
2: but sparked the Great Awakening.
3: Right.
2: And it became an inferno and literally changed the culture of this nation and gave it its identity.
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5: March 4th, 1865. The Civil War was nearing its end. The nation was exhausted, divided, and grieving. On that day, President Abraham Lincoln delivered his second inaugural address, just 700 words spoken in about 7 minutes. 41 days later, Lincoln would be assassinated. Yet the words he spoke that day still echo through history. In that brief address, Lincoln referenced God 14 times, spoke of prayer, and quoted scripture repeatedly. He reminded Americans that both sides of the conflict shared a common faith, saying both read the same Bible and pray to the same God, and each invokes his aid against the other. Lincoln understood that political division alone could not explain the nation's crisis. More than 160 years later, America still wrestles with division, truth, and our dependence on God. The question is whether we'll remember the wisdom Lincoln left behind.
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10: With SRN News, I'm Ron Taylor. It is now July 4th, and America is 250 years old. President Trump, speaking at Mount Rushmore last night, commented on the strength of the United States.
11: At 250 years, America is the oldest republic on earth. 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
10: Festivities marking the 250th anniversary of American independence are ramping up across the country. New York City's Times Square had a ball drop at midnight to kick off the 4th of July. Across much of the country, extreme heat, however, is a concern this holiday. Philadelphia canceled its Salute to Independence parade. The Great American State Fair on the National Mall shut down a few hours in the early afternoon Friday as more than 200 people were waiting for the Ferris wheel in line. This is SRN News.
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13: Hi, I'm Mark Finley with Hope Lives 365. Proverbs 4, verse 18 is one of the more significant verses on spiritual life in all the Bible. It says, "But the path of the just is like the shining light that shines even brighter unto the perfect day." Let's analyze that. How light is it at 5 o'clock in the morning? Not very light. It's a little lighter at 9, a little lighter at 11. Perfect day is 12. Look, that's the way the Christian life is. God keeps revealing light to us. God keeps revealing truth to us. And it's like the sunrise that chases away the darkness of our lives. If you desire greater light, walk in the light you have, and God's light, God's truth, will shine brighter and brighter in your life.
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16: Hi there, this is Lon Solomon, and I'd like to welcome you to our program today. 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
17: We are involved in a series of messages entitled The Holy One of Israel. But before we go on this morning and talk about our next attribute of God, number 11, I want to tell you that this is the final message in the series. And so before we actually dig into that attribute, I'd kind of like to make a few summary comments, if I may, about the whole series. You know, Jeremiah chapter 9 says, verse 23, "Thus says the Lord, let not the wise man boast in his wisdom, or the strong man boast in his strength, or the rich man boast in his wealth, but let him who boasts boast about this, that he knows and he understands me." Now, that's what this series of messages has attempted to be all about. That is, namely, we haven't been focusing on this series so much on what God does. We've really been trying to look at and learn who God is because, and don't miss this, my friends, because everything that God does is a direct and a linear consequence of who God is. Let me repeat that. Everything that God does is a direct and linear consequence of who God is. Or to put it another way, God always acts in complete consistency with who God is. Today what we want to do now is we want to go on and we want to look at attribute number 11 in this list. We've looked at the fact that God is eternal and God is holy and that God is omnipotent and God is merciful and God is sovereign and God is faithful and others. If you missed the message, pick up the tape or the CD or download it off the internet. But today we want to talk about number 11, and I saved this on purpose till last. We want to talk about the preeminence of God. So what does the Bible say about this? Well, you remember Exodus chapter 3. Moses was 80 years old. He was out in the desert tending Jethro's sheep on the backside of the desert. And he passes this bush one day, and the bush is on fire, but it's not burning up. And so Moses goes over to check it out, and God speaks to him from the bush. Remember? Here you go, verse 6, Exodus 3. "And God said to Moses, I am the God of your fathers, the God of Abraham and Isaac and Jacob, and I have seen the misery of my people in Egypt. And I have come down to bring them out of Egypt into a good and spacious land. So now, Moses, go. I'm sending you to Pharaoh to bring my people Israel out of Egypt." So far, so good. And then Moses said to God, "Well, suppose I go to the Israelites and I say to them, the God of your fathers has sent me to you. And they ask me, well, what's his name? What am I supposed to tell them?" Now, you need to understand in Hebrew culture, a name was more than just a place hanger. A name was meant to indicate something about the very character of a person. That's why they named Jacob Supplanter, because you know what he did to his brother. It was a very appropriate name. Well, when Moses asked God, "What is your name?" he's not asking God, "What is the nice term they use to refer to you?" He's asking him, "What is your character, God? Who are you really? What are you really like?" And God said to Moses, I am who I am, Moses. This is what you're to say to the Israelites. You tell them, I am has sent me to you. Here in saying that I am, what is God really saying about himself? Well, the verb here that's translated I am means to have existence. And so what God is saying is, Moses, I am the being in this universe who has existence in and of himself. I am the being in this universe who exists and has life in me, in and of myself. Here in Exodus 3, God presents himself as the one and only self-existent, independent being in the entire universe. And the rest of the Bible echoes this. Psalm 90, Moses said, before the mountains were born, and before you ever brought forth the earth and the world from everlasting to everlasting, you are God. In Isaiah 43, God says, before me no God existed, and there will be none after me. I am the first, and I am the last. I am He. In Revelation chapter 1, God says, I am the Alpha and the Omega, the beginning and the end, the one who is and was and is to come, which is why in 1 Timothy 6, Paul says he is the King of Kings and the Lord of Lords, who alone possesses immortality. You know, when I was a younger dad, my son Jamie came to me once, just a little boy, and he said, he asked me a string of questions. He said, Daddy, he said, where do trees come from? And I said, well, I got an answer for that. God made them. He said, well, where do the stars come from? And I had an answer for that. I said, God made them. And he went through all of his questions, and I had an answer for them all. And then he said, Daddy, where does God come from? Well, suddenly I'm out of answers, friends. There's no answer to that question. I said to him, Jamie, God doesn't come from anywhere. God is, and he always has been. And he always will be. Now, Jamie found that really hard to grasp, but not nearly as hard as I find that to grasp as an adult, because saying that makes me realize, and it makes you realize, that we are dealing here with a being that is preeminent above any other being in the entire cosmos. So this is God, the one and only, self-existent, independent, unbounded, preeminent being in the cosmos. God is accountable to no one but himself. God is responsible to no one but himself. God is limited by no one but himself. God is restrained by no one but himself. And God is answerable to no one but himself. He is the I am of this universe, the eternally self-existent one, beyond whom we cannot think, and beyond whom there's nothing to think about anyway. He is God, preeminent in this universe. Now, that's as far as we want to go in our theological treatment of this, because now we want to stop, and we want to ask our most important question. So, here we go. Let's gear up for this. Here we go. Ready, ready, ready. One, two, three.
18: So what?
17: Ah, yeah. You say, Lon, so what? Say, you know, that's good, and I understand what you're saying, and God's preeminent, and that's great, but what difference does this make to me tomorrow morning, huh? Well, let's talk about that. And let's go back for a moment to the burning bush, shall we? Let's remember at the burning bush what God said to Moses. God said, Moses, you want to know who I really am? Okay. Well, I am the one in the universe who exists, who has existence in and of myself. I am the one and only being in this universe, he said to Moses, who has life intrinsically in myself. And this is what the Bible says throughout. The Bible reverberates with this truth. John chapter 1, verse 4 said, the Bible says, in him, that is God, is life. John 5, verse 26 says, the Father has life

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2: Every breath we take is at the pleasure of God. Every ounce of life we live is at the pleasure of God. The point that I want you to get is that there is an utter dependency about all of this that you and I must grasp if we are going to relate properly to the living God of the universe. And conversely, it is our failure to grasp this dependency that lies at the heart of all sin in this universe, all sin in our world, and all sin in our life. I think of Lucifer. You remember the angel before he became Satan? The Bible says, Isaiah chapter 14, that at some point Lucifer said as an angel, I will ascend into heaven. I will exalt my throne. I will make myself like God. In other words, I will act independent of God. I'm going to run my own destiny. And what did God say to him in this chapter? He said, Lucifer, you have sinned. This was the first sin in the universe. Adam didn't commit the first sin in the universe. Lucifer did. But Adam walked in his footsteps. You remember in the garden what Adam did? You say, yeah, I remember what he did. He ate an apple. No, first of all, we don't know it was an apple. And second of all, that wasn't really the problem. He could have eaten a persimmon or an apricot. The fruit wasn't the problem. The problem was Adam made up his mind, just like Lucifer did, that he was going to live independent of God. He was going to be the captain of his own fate. And he brought a curse on the entire human race because of that. Lucifer and Adam both made the same mistake. They began to act like independent beings instead of the dependent beings that they were. They rejected God's preeminence over their life in favor of their own preeminence over their life. And friends, sin may have many outworkings, but there's only one essence to sin. Isaiah 53, verse 6. Here it is. All of us like sheep have gone astray. Each of us has turned, here it is, to his own way. There, in a nutshell, is the essence of all human sin. The essence of sin is when any created being decides to take over and sit on the throne of their own life and to declare, I'm going my way. There you got it. That's sin. And may I say that if you're here today and you've never trusted Jesus Christ as your personal Savior, that this is really important for you to understand and think about. Because friends, the first step that any person ever takes towards God comes when that person realizes that they are a usurper, that they are sitting on a stolen throne. You see, God made every one of us, my friends, and God breathes into every one of us the breath of life every second of every day, and He considers the throne of our life to belong to Him because of that. Not us. It's His throne. We are the dependent beings, and when we finally realize that and become willing to abdicate our throne and repent of having taken it and give it back to God where it belongs, and use the blood of Christ to be able to come to God and do that, that's when people begin to get ready to do business with God. You remember the Ayatollah Khomeini? Remember him? Overthrew the Shah of Iran? Sure you do. Well, what if a year later, the Ayatollah had a pang of conscience and decided he felt bad about what he had done and decided to send the Shah of Iran a bunch of nice presents to apologize? Would that have fixed the problem? Well, no, it wouldn't have fixed the problem, because the Shah of Iran didn't want all of Ayatollah Khomeini's presence. What did he want? He wanted his throne back, the one that had been stolen from him. That's what he wanted. And friends, if you're here and you've never trusted Christ, I want you to listen to me. That's why all the religious activity and presence that you're trying to give God are never going to work. God doesn't want your presence. He wants his throne back, the one you usurped. The one in your life that belongs to Him. And it's only when we become ready to give the throne of our life back to God that we are ready to come to Christ and do business with God. I love what A.W. Tozer said. He said, the Lord will not save those whom He cannot command. He will not divide His offices, meaning Lord.

0: Lord and Savior. He won't divide them. You cannot believe on half of Christ. He goes on to say we must take Christ for what he is. He is the Savior who's risen, but he's also the Lord who is King of kings and Lord of lords. If you're here today and you're tired of running your own life, and let me just say, sooner or later you got to get tired because none of us can do a very good job. I mean, I ran my life for 21 years and made an absolute disaster of it. And one of the things that convinced me to come to Christ is when the street preacher that talked to me, he said, you've run your life for 21 years. What makes you think if you take 21 more, you'll do any better? Well, that's a good point. I'd made a complete disaster of it, and I'd done the best I knew how. 21 more years, I knew I'd be dead. And I knew I needed somebody else to come in and run my life because I had run it and done a pretty lousy job of it. And it was that decision that opened the door for me to turn and repent and come to Christ. And friend, if you're here and you're tired of running your life, then I'm here to tell you there's somebody else offering to do it, and he's the one who can really run it right and make it worth getting up for in the morning. I hope you'll think about abdicating. Be the best decision you ever make in your life to get off the throne and let the Lord Jesus get on the throne of your life. I love the bumper sticker that I read one time. It said, God is my co-pilot. You remember that? I think the bumper sticker ought to say, I'm out of the cockpit altogether. Because that's really what God's looking for. He don't want you in the left seat, the right seat, or the back seat. He wants you out of the cockpit, and he'll take it from there. Well, let me go on, though, and say if you're here today and you've already trusted Christ, listen, this is still very applicable to us because the Lordship of Christ in our life is not just an issue for non-believers, friends. The Lordship of Jesus Christ as a follower of Christ is the very linchpin of the Christian life. Listen to what Paul said, Romans 12:1, I urge you, he says, as followers of Christ, to present your bodies to God as living sacrifices, which is your reasonable service. And you know, this is how the Lord Jesus lived here on earth. He lived under the Lordship of God when he was here on earth. He said, John 4:34, my food is to do the will of him who sent me. He said, John 8:28, I do nothing on my own initiative, but I speak only those things which the Father tells me to do. He said, John 6:38, I have come down from heaven not to do my own will, but to do the will of him who sent me. And he said in the Garden of Gethsemane, not my will, but thine be done. Here, the Lord Jesus, while he was on earth, was a man that lived under the authority of God and the authority of his written word. He didn't run his own life, even as the second person of the Godhead, he didn't. And you know, folks, that's exactly how he tells us to live. I love what A.W. Tozer said. He said, man is willing to share himself, sometimes even to sacrifice himself for a desired end, but never to dethrone himself. Very interesting, huh? And you know, Matthew 28:19 says, go ye into all the world, the Great Commission, and make church members. Nope. Go ye into all the world and make churchgoers. No, doesn't say that. Go ye into all the world and make what? Disciples. And you know what sets a disciple apart from a churchgoer or a church member or a professing Christian? I'll tell you what it is. A disciple is a person who has dethroned himself. A disciple is a person who has dethroned herself. A disciple is a person who has restored the throne of their life to its rightful owner. A disciple is a person for whom submission to God is not just a buzz phrase. A disciple is a person for whom obedience to God is not just a buzzword. But these two words and phrases, obedience to God and submission to God, these form the very warp and woof of how a disciple lives. A disciple understands that they don't live the way they want to live. They don't live the way they feel like they should live. They don't live the way their friends tell them to live. They live the way God tells them to live in the written word of God. The authority for their life is not what they feel like, or what they want, or what their friends tell them to do. It's what God says in the Word of God, period, end of discussion. That's a disciple. Now, do we always get it right? No. Do we sometimes fall short? Yes. But friends, we never lower the bar. If you're a disciple, you may come to God and confess you fell short, but you don't change the bar. The bar is the written Word of God is the authority for life. And that's how you live. And you know, if we're going to reach Washington, D.C. for Christ, we believe that's our mission, is to make an impact on every life in this city for Christ. I'm here to tell you something. It's not going to happen with a bunch of churchgoers. Not going to happen with a bunch of professing Christians. Not going to happen because a bunch of church members decide to do this. Only a bunch of disciples, only a bunch of disciples can God use to blow a city apart for Christ. You look at the early church. They weren't churchgoers, church members, or professing Christians. They were disciples. And that's what we have to be. And you know, being a disciple is an all or nothing deal, my friends. I love what Hudson Taylor, the great missionary to China, said. He said that Jesus is either Lord of all or he's not Lord at all. And friends, in your life and in my life, Jesus is either Lord of all or he's not Lord at all. So let me just ask you, as we get ready to close, as a follower of Christ today, I need to ask you this. When it comes to your sex life and the movies you watch and the magazines you read and the things you let into your home and watch on television, when it comes to how you love your wife or how you respect your husband or how you treat your children or how you honor your parents, who's on the throne of your life, my friend? You or Jesus Christ? When it comes to how you serve your boss, or how you speak about your fellow man, or how you forgive people that have hurt you, or how you handle your money, or how you keep your word, or how you fill out your 1040s, ouch, or how you seek to live with integrity in every part of your life, who is preeminent in your life? You or the Lord Jesus Christ? Can't be both. He's either Lord of all or he's not Lord at all. Can't be both. And you can't have half of Christ. He's either Lord or he isn't. So who is it? Well, I can't answer that question for you, but I can tell you the answer to that question is the deciding factor on whether you're a disciple or not. Really, it's the deciding factor, I believe, in many cases, whether you're even a true follower of Christ or not. This idea that you can come to believe in Jesus as your Savior, and then you can reject him as your Lord and go on living any way you want to live, that is not a biblical concept, my friend. And it's true, we grow in our surrender to his lordship over the years, but we'd never start. There's no place to start the Christian life saying, well, I'm wonderfully happy he's my Savior, and I'll make up my mind later if I'm going to do what he says. Sorry. No, God doesn't take people on that basis, friend. And if that's the basis you came, I think there's serious reason to examine whether you really belong to Christ, because he doesn't take people on that basis. And so I want to give you a chance this morning to answer the question, who's really on the throne of your life? And if you've usurped some of the throne of your life as a follower of Christ, if you're out there kind of living under your own authority in this area or that area, I have a challenge for you, and that is we need to make him Lord of everything, the whole thing. And I can't do that for you. I can only do that for me. But I'm challenging you. You want to be a disciple? Then this is how a disciple lives. And these are the people's lives God blesses and God honors. I want him to honor your life. I want him to bless your life. And I'm telling you how to do it. And I hope you'll listen, not to me, but I hope you'll listen to him. Let's pray together. Lord Jesus, thank you for reminding us today as we wind down this series that if everything we have learned and studied about you is true, and it is, that you are omnipotent, that you are eternal, that you are holy and righteous and faithful and merciful and loving and preeminent, then Lord, there is no choice who needs to rule our lives. It's a no-brainer. And yet, Lord, we're so human, and sin is such an endemic part of our flesh that sometimes, even without even trying, we push you right off the throne and say, Lord, I'm taking this one over. Forgive us, Father. And give us the heart and the lifestyle of a disciple who puts you on the throne and keeps you there. Lord Jesus, we do fall short of living up to what you ask us to every day, but help that never change our understanding of where the authority is in our life. Help us never dilute that just because we can't always live up to it. May you be Lord. May you be preeminent over every part of our life. And if there's some things we need to go change, in order to restore you to the throne, then, Lord Jesus, you give us the courage to go change them by your grace. Lord, help us get to know you well enough that we understand your ways, and help us get to know you well enough that we fear you for what you are, to the degree that we won't lay hands on the ark, that we won't touch the throne. It's yours. So change our lives because we were here today, because we've been here for this series. And we pray these things in Jesus' name. And God's people said, amen. Amen.
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9: Hello, I'm Keith Stevens. Welcome to a place where encouragement is contagious. 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
10: And I'm Donna Cruz. Well, it's a good thing people have time off around Independence Day, because that's given Shannon Bream a chance to be with us today. Maybe you watch her give the news on TV or have read her book, The Women of the Bible Speak. Shannon, welcome.
11: Thanks so much for having me. One of the great privileges of my job is that I get to meet and talk with so many different people from so many walks of life. And it doesn't always make the headlines, but there is still so much good happening today. So, as we celebrate our freedom today, I hope you're encouraged. On Keep the Faith, that encouragement comes in songs and stories like these.
12: He said, I can totally embarrass you, but I don't do it. 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
13: What she didn't see and what she wouldn't be able to see is that, you know, two generations later, the making of the sandwiches turned into a homeless shelter for somebody.
14: Help is on the way. 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
10: 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But next on Keep the Faith, he shares about the inspiration he found from visiting a military base.
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1: Hi, I'm Keith Stevens. It takes a special kind of person to put on the uniform and defend our freedom. It takes selfless dedication and honor. So on Keep the Faith, we're showing honor in return. Rodney Atkins is a country music star who was reminded just how amazing that sacrifice is when he was visiting a military base.
2: The first time I went to Afghanistan, and it was raining constantly. I didn't thought it was a desert. Well, it does rain, and it rains a lot when it does, and it was freezing cold. And so I woke up in the middle of the night, raining sideways, and I see over to the side of the path that I'm going, a Marine's out there, and he's working out, and he had these humongous sandbags, and he would pick it up, and he'd carry it 20, 30 yards, and he'd drop it, and he'd pick it up again. Then he'd walk it back 30 yards, and he'd drop it, and he'd pick it up again. And he just kept doing that, and I said, what are you doing there? He said, I just get a little PT in, just a little workout. I said, but why now? Why in the middle of the night? It's raining sideways, and why would you do that now? And he said, well, because I never know when I'm going to have to carry one of my brothers or sisters back through the gates of hell. This is crazy what he signed up for. And it's just amazing that he's ultimately there for me. That sacrifice that he's putting out there, man, don't take it lightly.

0: When people say stop overthinking, that's terrible advice. 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If I can overthink something negative, guess what? 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
7: Hello, I'm David Jeremiah. And after 250 years, America has much to celebrate. But this time is also a moment to seek the Lord, because the hope of a nation is not found merely in outward strength, but in hearts that are turned toward God. Scripture reminds us that revival begins when God's people humble themselves in prayer, seek His face, and walk in Christ's ways. That is where lasting strength begins. So as we thank God for America's past, let us also ask Him for spiritual renewal in our future. May He lead us, strengthen us, and pour out His blessing on this land we so dearly love.
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0: I'm Shannon Bream, sharing encouraging stories with you today on Keep the Faith. 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
1: Hey, I'm Keith Stevens. With the people you love, you want to get below the surface and find out what they're really thinking and feeling. But how? Well, Nazareth knows the secret. It's laughter. And as a comedian, he's good at that.
2: Let's say you had a bad day at work, and you come home, and what do? You lay it on the wife and the kids. And I give an example. Let's say your son's at school or your daughter's at school. She had a bad day. She's been bullied or, you know, she had just a problem. And she comes home, and she's at dinner table, and you're coming. I hate my boss. I hate this job. I hate this. Do you think she's going to open up? She's not going to add to your problems. Kids do that. It's like mama's and dad are already upset. Why should I add to their misery? But when you come in and you're trying to tell a joke or some, just being funny, doesn't have to be funny. Just trying to, they said, you know what? Mom and dad are in control. They're in control. You know, I know there's problems. Everybody is suffering out, but they're in control. They're trying to be funny with us. Then give them a chance when you put them to bed at night and you know, they open up because they know, hey, you know, dad can handle it or mom can handle it. Also, it leaves a legacy. I mean, I had a lady that called. She said, I used to hate it when my dad in the morning comes to wake me up. He starts singing, and sometimes he jumps on my bed to wake me up. I hated it. She goes, now my daughter's 16. Guess how I wake her up? I go in her room singing, and I jump on her bed. It's amazing, the power of laughter.

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I am fond of saying, because it's true, nothing worth doing can ever be accomplished by someone acting alone. Nothing. We all need help.

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2: A moment where I really do feel like my desires started to shift of like, I need rest. I need home. Like it was sort of this call to even physically come home, but I think it was more of even just a spiritual call to come home and start living from God rather than for Him. Like I'm a, you know, Jesus girl. I was raised in church. I'm a preacher's kid. I was, you know, doing all these things that were all good things. And most of us are doing good things. But for me, I had forgotten how to really live just from God. I ended up in Psalm 37 that morning. I call it my farm table epiphany, where the Lord just came and met me there. And He showed me this sort of a picture of a bullseye and a concentric circles. And I felt Him just speak to me that morning as I was reading His word. And He just said, what would it look like to just hit the bullseye? What if you hit the bullseye and then I took care of all these outer rings of your life? And I realize that not everyone can do that, and God's not calling everyone to specifically do that, but for us, and I think for me in general, I needed to stop the pace and slow down and sort of just reorder, literally like reprioritize my life, where I started learning to live from God.

We have neutered the power of the word hope in our modern day vernacular. We'll say things like, I hope it doesn't rain, or I hope I get a parking spot. But I've defined hope this way. I believe that hope is a quality that is placed inside of our hearts by Almighty God, that places a transformative demand upon us to believe for the absolute best outcome. Without hope, there is no life. So every episode of life has the foundation of hope.

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2: I'm Corey. I was going through some financial troubles paying off my credit cards. I was paying high interest rates, and it just wasn't getting any better. And I knew I had to do something. 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
10: I'm Brandy Lene on Keep the Faith with an encouraging thought from Eleanor Roosevelt. 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
5: About 6 weeks ago, my daughter fell 15 feet onto concrete off of our family deck. She was life-flighted to a local children's hospital. A friend of ours at church got wind of what was happening and started a angel prayer. And I could feel the moment that people started to pray, because the strength that God gave us was immeasurable. Ultimately, our daughter is fine after 5 days in intensive care unit. Many people don't fall 15 feet on the concrete and live to tell about it, but our daughter did, and that's only because of God's amazing grace.

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2: You found a place where encouragement becomes contagious. Welcome to Keep the Faith. I'm Donna Cruz. So glad you're here.
3: As we celebrate today, we're thrilled to be joined by Shannon Bream, a newscaster and author of The Women of the Bible Speak.
4: It's great to be here celebrating independence with you because I never want to take freedom for granted. It's such a gift to be able to worship freely, pursue our dreams, build a family, and have a say in creating the kind of country and world we want to see. And when you share a spark of that hope and encouragement, it becomes contagious. And that's how real change happens. On Keep the Faith, encouragement is what it's all about. And it sounds like this.

0: So the quality of people that you're attracting to yourself has less to do with them and more to do with you. And I know that's a hard pill to swallow for a lot of people, but it actually should be really exciting because that means that you can disconnect from this pattern.
1: Leadership, the essence of leadership is influence. And the essence of influence is agreement. We'll lead our children in a certain direction. If we lead generations in a certain direction, it starts with agreement.
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3: As a newscaster, Shannon Bream talks to all kinds of inspiring people, and she shares about one in particular who captures the patriotic spirit next on Keep the Faith.

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1: Hey, I'm Keith Stevens. When you see the flag wave or the fireworks explode in the sky, what kind of feeling wells up inside of you? Shannon Bream delivers the news each day and has written a book called The Women of the Bible Speak. Now, she has a front row seat to the best our country has to offer.
2: It's been such a privilege over the years to meet many, many men and women who are currently serving in uniform or who have served and they're veterans and have made enormous sacrifices. I think about Johnny Joey Jones, who our Fox viewers will recognize and see a lot. I mean, he was a young man who went off in service voluntarily for his country, as millions do and have through our history here in the United States. And he was a bomb tech and he lost both of his legs. He went through a terrible trauma. But listen, he would never back down, and he's somebody who would go back today if he could. This is a guy who loves his country, doesn't ever regret serving his country, although a lot of people would look at him and say it's cost him enormously. And I've met so many veterans like that, who are people that gave willingly up front, have suffered greatly, and have done that with a smile on their face, not without struggles, not without despondence, not without times of recovery and trouble, but saying that they believe it was all worth it for the greater good and the greater cost. And so folks like Johnny Joey Jones and many other veterans in my life who have given and still bear the scars are people who inspire me to think, what things in my life can I overcome? What things do I need to be more grateful for? They show me that every time I speak with them.
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And so you got to get to the point of saying, God knows what literally is best for not only us, but also for eternity. So our disappointments and our greatest things that we maybe are crush of a dream or a disappointment, if we can step back and go, okay, it's about living my life and surrendering everything to Him, then we'll look at things differently and look back and say, Lord, thank you for what you do.

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5: Her name was Mary David Christ. Mary because she believed that she was the new mother of God. David because she believed that she would bear the Christ child that would save the world. I met her in Moscow in a very unusual way. I stood up to preach. She pulled the microphone out of my hand and started yelling, "This man is the Antichrist." Caused quite a ruckus in the auditorium. Some young men in the balcony threw pebbles at me, and others tried to attack the stage. We had baptized so many KGB officers and led so many to Christ that they protected the old preacher. But you know, years later, I was in Moscow. A young man came up to me, said, "Do you remember me?" I said, "No, I don't." He said, "It's a good thing, because I was in the balcony throwing pebbles at you, but I've come to Christ now." Jesus still changes lives.
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7: I'm Donna Cruz on Keep the Faith, along with Keith Stevens and our friend Shannon Bream. So good to have you.
8: Thanks, guys. There is nothing like a good old-fashioned 4th of July cookout. Firing up the grill, cutting some fresh watermelon, and biting into one of those red, white, and blue popsicles. And I love the stories we sit around and tell. So I'm enjoying hearing some of those today on Keep the Faith. What's next?
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1: Hi, I'm Donna Cruz. 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
2: So often we find ourselves attracting the same type of relationship, the same type of person. But what we don't realize is that what we believe we're becoming, and what we're becoming, we're attracting. So whatever you are, you're attracting. And so the quality of people that you're attracting to yourself has less to do with them and more to do with you. And I know that's a hard pill to swallow for a lot of people, but it actually should be really exciting, because that means that you can disconnect from this pattern. You don't have to continue in this pattern, lather, rinse, repeat over and over again. Because if you take a really close look at what you're believing about yourself, then you'll see why you are attracting the people that you're attracting. And I have a lot of good stories. I can't tell you how many people, they've had these really long lists of what they want in a partner. All of these different attributes, and he has to have this and she has to have that. But what they don't realize is that those lists are really walls. Those lists are walls of protection to keep all the bad eggs out, right? To keep all the bad ones away from us. The problem is that those lists cannot protect us from what's already inside of us. And so we're going to continue to let that one person get through the crack in the wall that's exactly like the other person that you met 2 years ago, just different clothes, different name, same old relationship scenario. But when we get rid of our own blind spots, our own filters, we begin to think of ourselves differently, then we will begin to attract people that value us the same way that we value ourselves.

I remember a Gallup poll, and the CEO of Gallup said that the single most important discovery that Gallup has ever made is what the world wants most is a good job. And I just believe as human beings, we're created in the image of God. And I imagine God at the very beginning as he's creating, he's an entrepreneur, he's an architect, he's a gardener, he's a parent. And we're created in his image to do those good works. As you

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4: Hello, I'm David Jeremiah. As America marks 250 years, we thank God for this nation and for the freedom we enjoy. But we also remember that freedom is never free. It has always been purchased at a great cost. We honor the courage and sacrifice of those who gave greatly so that liberty could live on. And as we remember their sacrifice, we are reminded to cherish what we have been given, to live with gratitude, and to look to the Lord with humble hearts. May we never take these blessings for granted, and may God continue to watch over and give His grace to our nation.
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With everything going on in the world, I get to bring a little bit of light into your world each day. And that's what Keep the Faith is all about too. So congratulations on 10 years of making encouragement contagious. Let's keep it up together.

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1: Hello there, I'm Keith Stevens. We can appreciate all the freedoms that make this country special, but there's always more work to do. So how do you help build an even better community? Andy Andrews is one of the top motivators in America and a New York Times bestselling author. Now, he's thought a lot about the path forward and shares his thoughts in his book, The Bottom of the Pool.
2: I was alone in my office one day and my cell phone rang and it said blocked caller. It happened to be the spouse of a Supreme Court justice. She had seen me on television the day before. And she said, I was calling, I got your cell phone number, and I was calling to tell you, I was very disappointed. It's like, scared me to death. You know, what did I do? And she said, well, you had them right there, and you had taken them right down the pathway with all of your facts, and you didn't tell them what they better understand if our country's to change, and we got, and I said, you know what, you're absolutely right. I did not tell them. Because I've seen people on opposite sides of some

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2: This is for the busted hearts. This is for the question marks. This is for the outcast soul, lost control, no one knows. Sing it for the can't go back. Sing it for the broken past. Sing it for the just found.

0: 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Together with our differences, together we are bolder, braver, stronger.
1: One of the things that comes to mind is just the power of a song. It's kind of discouraging as a pastor sometimes that people can't remember what you preached last week or the week before, and rarely remember a sermon title, but they will remember a song. Songs are powerful. They capture a theme, a message, and drive it home. Something about a song that will lift people up, and they'll remember the moment they heard this song and they pulled over on the side of the road and wept, or God touched their heart about their children and they decided to make some changes in their life. There's nothing like a song. Sermons can do that, but songs live. Songs continue to live after they're written.

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7: I'm Brandy Lene on Keep the Faith with an encouraging thought from William Faulkner. 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
3: I've been married 30 years, and I have the most amazing brother-in-law. 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And what was amazing about him is the entire time I knew him, I never ever heard him say one bad thing about any human being. If there was a situation where the conversation started going that way, he would guide it somewhere positive. He was a track coach, the most winning track coach in Michigan. He was 33 years, and they have a 5K race in his honor. And when he died, there were over 500 people there. He's just the encourager like we all should be.

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2: Welcome to Keep the Faith, the home of contagious encouragement. We're so glad you're here. I'm Keith Stevens.
3: And I'm Donna Cruz. One of the most encouraging gifts we have is the gift of freedom. And we can celebrate today with songs and stories of hope like these.
4: I was in Eastern Europe during World War II, and the guy said, well, so was I. And my dad said, well, to be more specific, I was over in Belgium. And the guy said, well, that's interesting because I was too.
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1: I'm Brandy Lene. The difference between a friend and an enemy is sometimes just a choice to forgive. Bruce Peterson's dad served proudly in World War II and has shared many stories with his son over the years since.
2: My parents moved into a seniors community. And one of the things that they encourage the families to do that move in there is to sit with different people in the dining room at dinner time. And they didn't have anybody to sit with. So the people that worked there put them with another couple that didn't have anybody to sit with. And so they sat down and started to get to know each other. And my dad noticed that the gentleman had kind of a accent. And my dad said to him, "Where are you originally from?" And the gentleman said, "I'm from Eastern Europe." My dad said, "Oh, that's kind of interesting, because I was in Eastern Europe during World War II." And the guy said, "Well, so was I." And my dad said, "Well, to be more specific, I was over in Belgium." And the guy said, "Well, that's interesting, because I was too." So my dad said again, "Well, to give you a little more detail, I was in Battle of the Bulge." And the guy said, "So was I." My dad said, "Well, this is interesting, because I was at the Battle of the Bridge of Remagen." He said, "What were you doing?" And the gentleman said, "I was a gunner on a German tank." My dad kind of stopped for a second and he said, "That's really interesting." And the gentleman said, "Why?" And he said, "Because there was only one tank there when I got shot." And the gentleman said, as his mouth began to drop, "That means I shot you." It was kind of a, my mom said, kind of a quiet moment, as these two guys look at each other and realize that they were enemies during the war. And here they are sitting across from the table from each other. And this individual had shot my dad. And my dad finally spoke up first, and he said, "Look, you did what you had to do during the war, and I did what I had to do." So, and they were enemies during World War II, and now they're good friends in the community they live in. It's kind of interesting how God works that all out. And you never know when you might be sitting across from somebody who was your enemy at one time who could become your friend.

One thing we know, and that is fear begets fear. The only way to really curb fear is to make a different choice, a choice that moves you in the opposite direction of your fear. But if you let fear consume you and you poke holes in every explanation and you exercise by jumping to conclusions, you're not going to be who you want to be.

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2: We were at the dog park, and it was empty, but my puppy Finnegan was thrilled to be there anyways. 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Watching Finn run the field by himself for his own pleasure brought me pleasure and made me think of what God would think when I'm running and just being who He created me to be. We were all created for freedom, an abundant type of living. So are you going to stand in the corner, or are you going to run and let yourself enjoy that which God has created and prepared you for?

0: Yes.
1: Sometimes it's the simplest stories that carry the most encouragement. Steve Brown shares one of those moments on Keep the Faith, thanks to our friends at keylife.org.
2: There was a little boy who did a favor for a farmer. And as a reward, the farmer told a little boy that he could have a handful of cherries. The little boy was quite shy, so he didn't move. Then the farmer reached into the bucket and gave the boy a handful of cherries. There were so many cherries, the little boy had to use both hands to receive. Most of us have this suspicion that God is out to get us, especially if we've done something wrong. It's not true. Just wait. You'll see. Our Father's hands can give you more than your little hands can receive. I'm Steve Brown. You think about that. Hey, share what you just heard with a friend. Go to youthinkaboutthat.org.
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7: March 4th, 1865, the Civil War was nearing its end. The nation was exhausted, divided, and grieving. On that day, President Abraham Lincoln delivered his second inaugural address, just 700 words spoken in about 7 minutes. 41 days later, Lincoln would be assassinated. Yet the words he spoke that day still echo through history. In that brief address, Lincoln referenced God 14 times, spoke of prayer, and quoted scripture repeatedly. He reminded Americans that both sides of the conflict shared a common faith, saying both read the same Bible and pray to the same God, and each invokes his aid against the other. Lincoln understood that political division alone could not explain the nation's crisis. More than 160 years later, America still wrestles with division, truth, and our dependence on God. The question is whether we'll remember the wisdom Lincoln left behind.
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9: When I was going through the process to get selected for my third Chick-fil-A, at the same time, we discovered my wife had breast cancer. Well, that struggle, we kept saying the joy is in the journey. The joy is in today.

0: the home of contagious encouragement. Keep the faith.
1: I'm Donna Cruz. Difficult doesn't have to mean joyless. Kevin Williams is with Chick-fil-A and has written a book called Irrational Kindness. He's gone through some difficult journeys of his own, but remembers that there is a purpose for the process.
2: We have three Chick-fil-A's outside of Atlanta. It's a unique thing to have three Chick-fil-A's. When I was going through the process to get selected for my third Chick-fil-A, this exciting opportunity that was taking a lot of hard work and a lot of excitement as it was getting close to, hey, we may actually be able to do this. At the same time, we discovered my wife had breast cancer. It actually happened almost parallel to each other. Well, that struggle really, throughout the process of us working towards this third store, this opportunity, we kept saying the joy is in the journey. The joy is in today. Whether we get it or not, or get that thing we've been hoping to get, is not where the joy is going to be found. It's really in discovering the moment of every day to say us being together. The beauty of today is really wonderful. And the beauty of getting to work together and love each other and develop a family and support of each other. That's the thing to embrace, whether we get that thing or not. Well, it all came into play when this struck. It's like, okay, Kevin, now you've been talking about this beauty. What is that like for you and your family? And when you're scared and you're fearful, it's okay to be sitting that. I would never deny anybody the opportunity. I think it's beautiful to sit and embrace the pain and the challenge. But there is a way to carve out that additional thing to say, I'm going to be bold, not knowing where I'm going to go. I'm going to look up. Sometimes I'll actually

Healthy guilt is like what I'm doing is wrong. Unhealthy shame is I am wrong. And so much of our shame is there's something wrong with me. I'm not enough. I'm not good enough. I'm not smart enough. I'm not pretty enough. You know, I'm not enough of anything. And I want to tell women everywhere that you are enough. You know, you're created in the image of God. And that means that you are enough.

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1: About 7 years ago, I was a pregnant alcoholic addict who was homeless. And I was walking the streets with my son's father, and we passed by a building that had a sign out front that said Project Warm, Women Helping Women Recover. I had no idea what it was, and I joked around and said, I'm going to end up in there. When I had my son, I tested positive, and by the grace of God, he was negative. I was court ordered into rehab, where I spent 8 months with my son in patient rehab at Project Warm. And I've been clean and sober for 6 years and a single mother.

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1: With SRN News, I'm Ron Taylor. It's now July 4th, and America is 250 years old. President Trump spoke at Mount Rushmore last night, saying America's greatness will continue to thrive.
2: Celebrate with joyful hearts and soaring spirits, because after 2.5 centuries, we know that this is not an ending. This is only the beginning of the golden age of America.
1: 3 people died and 7 others were rescued after a boat capsized on a Wisconsin lake during a strong storm yesterday. Many injuries were reported Friday in Wisconsin's Woolworth County as the storm toppled trees, knocked down power lines, and damaged buildings. Police are investigating the capsizing on Lake Geneva. The mayor declared an emergency and noted power outages and minor injuries. County authorities receiving 911 calls reporting damage and people trapped in buildings there. This is SRN News.
3: Foundations of Freedom, a look at America's founding principles and the leaders who shaped our nation.
4: March 4th, 1865. The Civil War was nearing its end. The nation was exhausted, divided, and grieving. On that day, President Abraham Lincoln delivered his second inaugural address, just 700 words spoken in about 7 minutes. 41 days later, Lincoln would be assassinated. Yet the words he spoke that day still echo through history. In that brief address, Lincoln referenced God 14 times, spoke of prayer, and quoted scripture repeatedly. He reminded Americans that both sides of the conflict shared a common faith, saying both read the same Bible and pray to the same God, and each invokes his aid against the other. Lincoln understood that political division alone could not explain the nation's crisis. More than 160 years later, America still wrestles with division, truth, and our dependence on God. The question is whether we'll remember the wisdom Lincoln left behind.
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9: If there's one thing we've learned from history, is we've learned nothing from history. And today's conflict is just a continuation of hatred.
8: From today's news, Pastor Brett Metter recognizes the fulfillment of today's word.
9: Anti-Semitism is going to be on the rise in the last days. The whole world is going to turn their weapons toward Israel, ultimately. And the fact that what's happening in front of us today politically tells us, if you're a careful Bible reader, that we very much are living in days that seem like what the Bible calls the last days.
8: Both Abraham and Stephen demonstrated an unshakable faith in Almighty God, for they knew that there's nothing that is able to thwart God's perfect plan of redemption for both the people of Israel or His church. Coming up, Pastor Brett Metter encourages us to exhibit the same steadfast trust in the truth of today's word still being fulfilled in the Lord Christ Jesus today.
9: Acts chapter 7. We sort of shift gears as we have a sermon, and it's quite a sermon. Stephen goes into a little history lesson with the religious guys there on the Temple Mount in Jerusalem. And that's what I'd like to do, is kind of take a little section of this, because as it turns out, the history lesson that Stephen's giving to the children of Israel there in Jerusalem during the first century, it would be very pertinent to what they were talking about. And Stephen's going to make a real powerful point at the end of his sermon. But it's amazing to me, the very thing Stephen's talking about in his sermon, it's the same thing the world is raging about today. The world is angry, and it has to do with Jerusalem and Israel and the Jews. who really belongs in Jerusalem? Who really belongs on the West Bank or the land of Israel? Stephen gives us sort of a springboard to sort of identify things that are happening in the news today that have to do with what Stephen's talking about. Let's pick it up. It's Acts chapter 7, verses 2 through 8 will be our section. Let's read. And he said, "Men, brethren, and fathers, hearken. The God of glory appeared unto our father Abraham when he was in Mesopotamia before he dwelt in Haran, and said unto him, Get thee out of thy country and from thy kindred, and come into the land which I shall show thee. And when he came out of the land of the Chaldeans, he dwelt in Haran. And from thence, when his father was dead, he removed him into this land where you now dwell." He's talking about the Jews in Israel. Verse 5, it says, "And he gave him none inheritance in it, no, not so much as to set his foot on. Yet he promised that he would give it to him for a possession, and to his seed after him, when as yet he had no child. And God spake on this wise, that his seed should sojourn in a strange land, and that they should bring them into bondage, and entreat them evil 400 years. And the nation to whom they shall be in bondage will I judge, said God. And after all that shall they come forth and serve me in this place. And he gave him the covenant of circumcision. And so Abraham begat Isaac and circumcised him the eighth day. And Isaac begat Jacob, and Jacob begat the 12 patriarchs." Why would Stephen be going into this history of Israel with the people of Jerusalem? Well, it has to do with God having a plan and a purpose, and he's going to indict these religious guys as not believing truth, and that God's going to judge them for this. And they're going to want to destroy him so much that they start stoning him to death. This is the story. What's the big deal? Why is Stephen going to this history lesson? Well, it had to do with the Abrahamic covenant. That's what we call it. It's a covenant that God made that's unconditional, that God made to the Jews. And this is a huge point of contention in the world today. When you hear people call Israel the occupiers in the land of Israel today, or Palestine as they want to call it still, they say the Jews are occupiers in that land. You know, and where was Abraham originally from? Well, Stephen tells us, Ur of the Chaldees, near Babylon in Iraq. The story goes, just like Stephen said, Abraham begot Isaac and Jacob, and then Jacob had 12 sons, and those would be the 12 tribes of Israel. But because there was a famine in the land, the 12 sons of Jacob moved to Egypt. Joseph was there, second most powerful man in the world at the time. It's kind of an amazing story. But the Jews are there, and they're there for a few decades when the Pharaoh said, these Jews, Hebrew people, sons of Jacob, Israel, they're getting mighty, and so they enslaved them. And they were enslaved, as Stephen enumerates here, for 400 years, slaves. But the idea is the Jews would then leave the captivity as slaves in Egypt and be led by Moses to get to the border of Israel, the land of promise, the Abrahamic covenant promise. And then God's going to give to them that land as an everlasting covenant before the whole world. He says, I'm giving you this land. Now, there's three reasons I want to give you why Israel, the Jews, belong in the Holy Land. Israel, whatever you want to call it, Palestine, it's still the Jews. I'll tell you why. One reason why, point number one, God gave the land to Israel. The Jews have the Bible, you know, this book written over a 1,500-year period by 40 different authors, 3 different languages, 3 different continents, and throughout the whole scripture of the Bible, God says Israel belongs. Well, first of all, he says Jerusalem is mine. And he says, my name is on that city. So first of all, that's kind of important. But then he tells us who he gives this land as a possession. Stephen reminded in our text there in Acts chapter 7, verse 5, he promised that he would give it, the land, to him for a possession and to his seed after him. That's his descendants, all the descendants of Abraham through the line of Isaac. And this is called the Abrahamic covenant. Now, if we were to do sort of a timeline, this is the very first thing on a timeline that I'd like to show you, and that is the Abrahamic covenant starts in 2000 BC. What happened? God gives to Abraham this promise, and it's an unconditional promise. Now, some people try to say, well, it's a conditional. If Israel, you know, disobeys God, then he's going to forsake his covenant with them. No. This is an unconditional covenant. The confusion might come because there are, in the book of Deuteronomy, some conditional covenants. If you don't do this, then I'm not going to do that. And God makes those really clear. But when it comes to the land of promise, the covenant of Abraham, it's an unconditional covenant. The Abrahamic covenants, Genesis chapter 12, verses 1 through 3. It says, now the Lord said to Abraham, get thee out of thy country, that's Ur that Stephen was talking about, Ur of the Chaldees, and from thy kindred and from thy father's house unto a land that I will show thee. And I will make of thee a great nation. And I will bless thee and make thy name great, and thou shalt be a blessing. And I will bless them that bless thee, and curse him that curseth thee, and in thee shall all families of the earth be blessed. But when it comes to all the families of the earth shall be blessed, why are we blessed as Gentiles? Because Jesus, the Jew, through the line of Abraham, the Messiah, Jesus came. We owe that to the Jewish people, that the Messiah came through the Jewish people. And this is what God's promising. All the nations, you can check those boxes. Did the Lord make Israel a great nation? Check. Will he bless Israel? Check. His name being made great? Check. But thou shalt be a blessing. And some people say, no, Israel's a curse. See, that's like the people that want to fly in the face of God and say, the Jews are a curse. And anti-Semitism is the result of that. Are we seeing any anti-Semitism today? It's feverish right now. Horrifyingly bad. We'll get into that in a second. So this is the promise. So when did they sort of, you know, like Stephen said, Abraham, you're not going to necessarily see that promise when you get the land, but it'll be your descendants after. And he said, you know, I will give it to him, your seed, a possession. Well, when did that happen? Well, if we go to our timeline here, it's when Joshua took the land from the Canaanites there in 1500 BC. So the first thing, Abraham, 2000 BC, the Abrahamic covenant. The next item on the history timeline you really should be aware of is Joshua took over the land, fit the Battle of Jericho. And by the way, remember when I said the land, the Jews were enslaved for 400 years? God was preparing the people for the land, but he was also preparing the land for his people. Before he moved his people in, he gave the Canaanites 400 years to repent of their evil, wicked ways. And if you know Canaanite culture, it was horrifying. They would sacrifice babies on the altar of Moloch and Chemosh, the two gods, or some people think it was the same god, but giant iron idols with, they'd heat the arms of incandescent heat and lay babies on the hands of the iron gods and sizzle them to death. And as it turns out, God used the Jews coming into the promised land to be the instrument to judge those Canaanite nations. Now, fast forward, Arabs came into the land in the same way the Jews were coming to the land. But there's reasons why the Arabs were wanting them to start to flood the land. And it was really under the leadership in the 1950s and 60s, under the leadership of Yasser Arafat. Remember him? And he came up with the PLO, the Palestinian Liberation Organization. And he's the one who started changing the narrative to these horrible Jews who are taking over the ancient Palestinian people, which there's no such thing as an ancient Palestinian people. You got to do your homework on this. Don't just take my word for it. Look at the old history books, because there's a horrible rewriting of history, especially there's a huge agenda from the progressive liberal side trying to rewrite history on this. Find an old history book that's accurate. Well, all that to say, in Palestine, now it's filling up with Jews, and there were Arabs coming in at the same time. Let's fast forward back to our timeline. Let's fast forward to 1917 to 1948. That's when the British came down. The British were everywhere at some point in history. They ruled the Palestine area for those years. It was not good for the Jews, and it was not good for the Arab people. The British kind of messed that up, and they set up a thing called the British Mandate, which we'll talk about later. I've talked about that before. So then up until 1948, then what happened? Well, that was World War II. The British are still there, but the Jews are forming more of a formal agency, as they called it, led by a guy named Ben-Gurion, who was a Jew, who's starting to say, man, we need to formalize this, you know, as a nation. So what comes along? Well, from 1939 to 1945, you got World War II, of course, and you've got the Holocaust, where Jews were taken from all over the world, just like Theodor Herzl tried to predict and say, you guys, there's no safe place for Jews except for the Holy Land. And all the Jews that went to the Holy Land, they were, somewhat protected. But the Jews that stayed in Europe, they were hauled off to concentration camps. 6 million Jews were killed in the Holocaust. Now, with that, the world, we didn't come to their rescue. The United States didn't come to the rescue of the Jews. Now, what happened was the British mandate was basically saying, here's how things will be divided. Here's where the Arabs should go. Here's where the Jews should go. And it was the British controlled area. But the expiration of the British mandate was up. And earlier in, this is kind of an important time when the British mandate was almost over, Israel becomes a nation. How did that happen? On November 29th, 1947, the United Nations adopted a resolution, Resolution 181, for you that know history or want to look into this, also known as the Partition Resolution, would divide Great Britain's former Palestine mandate into Jewish and Arab states, two separate states. That was their solution. But guess who didn't want to be a part of that two-state solution? The Arab people. So the Arabs said, we will not have a two-state solution. But the Jews said, cool, we'll do a two-state solution. But the Arabs denying it, the Jews accepting it, and then the world feeling really guilty about the Holocaust, they said, okay, Arabs, you could have accepted it, but you didn't. The Jews are accepting it, so this land is Israel now. Israel becomes a nation with not only the UN's vote of saying yes, but even the State of Israel, David Ben-Gurion, the head of the Jewish Agency, who'd become the first prime minister, proclaims the establishment of the State of Israel, and Harry S. Truman was right there with them, recognizing the new nation the same exact day, May 14th, 1948. Israel becomes a nation. For Bible prophecy people, they should have been stunned, because the Bible said this would happen, that Israel would become a nation after being scattered for centuries to be regathered, to become a nation again. Well, if we go to our timeline after this, point number one, God gave Israel their land. Point number two, Israel paid money for much of their land. What nations can say those two? But what about this one? The world, with the vote of the UN, said, you can have this land. This is your land. How many nations can say the rest of the world agreed, okay, you can have that land? That's shocking. No other nation even comes close. If there's one nation that should say, boy, we have got the ultimate reason why we should be here, it's Israel. Meanwhile, the world's saying Israel's the worst nation in the world and they're occupying another person's territory. Do you see the problem there? Where does that come from? It comes from Satan. Satan's the one who's doing this. So you got Israel becomes a nation. Then you have the War of Independence. That's where five Arab nations, the day after they become a nation, they're just a bunch of farmers with pitchforks, Israel, the Jews. But the Egypt, Syria, Jordan, Lebanon, and Iraq attack Israel. All I'll just say about that is a biblically proportioned battle where God defeats these five Arab nations. There's no reason why the Jews should have won that battle and protected their new country other than, guess what? God said it was going to happen, and he made sure it did happen. So you have the War of Independence. Then you have the Sinai War of 1956, again, miraculously beating back Arab forces. Then you have the Six-Day War, June 1967. That's when Moshe Dayan, the guy with the patch, you know, marched onto the Temple Mount. This is where the Jews took over some of the land that the UN was going to give to the Arabs. Half of Jerusalem was going to stay in Arab control, and it was. Until 1967, the Jews defending themselves against Arab attacks, they gained ground, including the West Bank. So this is why it's so contested. Those Jews are taking the West Bank. Well, they took it in self-defense. And the West Bank includes the Temple Mount and you know, some of those West Bank towns. And then Moshe Dayan gave it, the Temple Mount, back to the Jordanians. It's a long story. After the Six-Day War, by the way, when President Obama said, we need to get back to the 67 borders, he's saying we need to chop Jerusalem in half. That's what he's saying. And if you know your Bible, Zechariah 12, Zechariah 14 says, in the last days before Christ comes, they're going to seek to divide Jerusalem in half. Something you should know about. So they're doing that every day. They talk about dividing Jerusalem even to this day. After the Six-Day War, you've got the Yom Kippur War in 1973. General Ariel Sharon famously, maybe notoriously, went and disobeyed orders and went and marched his army straight to Cairo, bypassed all the Egyptian army and went to Cairo and took over the whole city, took it by the throat and said, war's over if you care about your capital city. And the Egyptians, with their tails between their legs, ran back to Cairo. And it's kind of, later Ariel Sharon, the general, became the prime minister of Israel. Some other big ones, the Intifada Wars, the first Intifada Wars of 87 to 1993, the second Intifada Wars, another giant and maybe one of the biggest ones since the Holocaust would be October 7th, 2023. You know, Hamas attacking from the south, 1,200, mostly civilian people were killed. They took 240 hostages, including civilians and some soldiers. And Israel then attacked Hamas, which has initiated the Israel-Hamas war that's still raging today. Brett, great. Thanks for the history lesson. But if there's one thing we've learned from history, that is we've learned nothing from history. And today's conflict is just a continuation of hatred. When The Hague says the Prime Minister of Israel trying to defend their nation, he's a war criminal, that's anti-Semitism. And we're seeing it right in front of our faces. When the Canadian leader, Trudeau, says he's going to arrest Netanyahu, that's anti-Semitism. Not only the Jewish students being chased around in Amsterdam and stuff, and around Europe, and we're seeing anti-Semitism even on the streets in America. We're seeing this all around the world. And the reason that this is so important, Stephen's telling them about the Abrahamic covenant, and you might just read through that and say, yeah, whatever, that's just the Jews talking about Israel, ancient times. It's right on the forefront of everything right now. And the fact that what's happening in front of us today politically tells us, if you're a careful Bible reader, that we very much are living in days that seem like what the Bible calls the last days. All these things, anti-Semitism is gonna be on the rise in the last days. The whole world is gonna turn their weapons toward Israel, ultimately. I mean, we could argue we're on the verge of that right now. So this is not a time to be messing around and saying, ah, whatever, you know, I'm just gonna be a Christian and sort of not care about the rapture of the church or the end times. No, what does the Bible say? It says in Romans 11, 25 through 28, for I would not, brethren, that you should be ignorant of this mystery, lest you should be wise in your own conceits. This is, don't be ignorant and don't be arrogant. That blindness in part has happened to Israel until the fullness of the Gentiles be come in. And so all Israel shall be saved as it is written. Pause for a second before I read on. Some people say, Brett, I can't believe you guys support Israel. They're unbelievers. They don't even believe in Jesus. Most of them are secularists. In Tel Aviv, they're all atheists. How can you support Israel? Do you understand the Bible says they're gonna be regathered in unbelief? Like, this is exactly what the Bible says. We don't support Israel because they're good and they're wonderful people in Israel and they're doing loving things to Palestinians. We're not supporting them because of that. We support Israel because they're still God's chosen people. And don't be arrogant, don't be ignorant about what God's gonna do. Blindness has happened to Israel. They're still blind. But God is putting the pieces in place to do what? When the fullness of the Gentiles come in, that's, I think, when we are raptured, the church of Jesus Christ, the Gentile church is raptured. It says, so all of Israel will be saved as it is written. When will Israel be saved? There shall come out of Zion the deliverer, that's Jesus, and shall turn away ungodliness from Jacob, for this is my covenant unto them. Which covenant? This is the fullness of the Abrahamic covenant, when I shall take away their sins, as concerning the gospel, they are enemies for your sake. Jews are not pro-gospel, if you didn't know that. Are they still God's chosen people? They are beloved for the Father's sake. See, this is where the church has made a huge error. A lot of the church, Catholics, many Presbyterians, a lot of denominations say God's done with the Jew and the church has replaced Israel. This verse should shake you up on that and say, no, God still has a plan for the Jews. The world's gonna hate the Jews as we get closer to the last days. What we're seeing with Netanyahu being on the criminal court of The Hague and being a warrant for his arrest, this is all part of the fulfillment of what the Bible says is gonna happen in the last days. So this is a day to not be ignorant or arrogant, but to be humble and say, Lord, man, save my soul. Make sure that I'm in right place with God. God is still a God of wrath, and he's not gonna break his covenant with the Jewish people. So God is faithful to the Jews. So in conclusion, what should we do with all this? Two things I think of from the Bible. First of all, you know, the psalmist writes, pray for the peace of Jerusalem, for they shall prosper that love thee. When's the peace of Jerusalem gonna happen? The second coming of Christ. This is what you and I pray for. Thy kingdom come, thy will be done on earth as it is in heaven. That's how Jesus taught us to pray, by the way, this same prayer. And then secondly, when you see all this stuff happening, what do? Well, Jesus said this in Luke 21, when these things begin to come to pass, then look up and lift up your heads, for your redemption draws nigh. You know, I always say, there's no problem I have today that the rapture won't solve. So what do? When I see these things in the world, look up. For my redemption's drawing nigh. I think we really can do that as Christians today. Keep our eyes on Jesus, pray for the peace of Jerusalem, and for sure make sure you're on the right side of this thing. If you're pro-Palestinian, saying from the river to the sea, that's basically saying Israel has no right to exist. That's what you're saying. You're on the wrong side of the argument. If you believe God's done with Israel, you're on the wrong side of the argument, and God says, I'm gonna judge the nations how they treat Israel. Mark my words, if the United States is really, really blessed in the next years, the biggest thing that's gonna bless our nation, if you ask me, just historically, biblically, is if we treat Israel really well, guess what happens? Remember the Abrahamic covenant? I will bless the nations that bless Israel, but I will curse the nations that curse Israel. If you support Israel, I think we're going to be blessed. But let's see what the Bible does if we truly do support Israel. I hope we do.
10: 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Well, Pastor Brett has joined me now. You know, for the last few days, you've been wonderfully detailing the important timeline of Israel's history here in Acts chapter 7. And as we close here, I know you wanted to acknowledge something of historical significance that we're celebrating across the nation right now.
9: Yeah, 250 years as a nation. What a great thing to celebrate. And, you know, I'm a patriot. I love this country. I'm saddened, you know, to see some of the things we do and where we've gone. But at the same time, I think we believers, we need to be thankful. I think gratitude is important. As Americans, we've been so blessed with freedoms, opportunities that much of the world has never really even experienced. Religious liberty, especially, is something Christians should deeply appreciate. I think we often take that for granted. You know, for generations, people in this country have had the freedom to open their Bible, to preach the gospel, to gather in churches, for us to even share our faith publicly. And, you know, you realize Psalm 33:12, you know, blessed is the nation whose God is the Lord. And now, you know, we're moving away from that, sadly. And while America certainly has its flaws and failures, there's no question biblical values really shaped the foundation of this nation. And I think that's what I'm most thankful for. You know, celebrations like 4th of July, especially at 250 years, should, I think, remind us as Christians not only to have fun, eat a hot dog, but maybe to remember freedom isn't guaranteed forever. We should approach it with humility, prayer, and ultimately military strength, economic success, political leaders. We know that's not where our success is found. It's found in the Lord Jesus Christ and in moral, spiritual health. It reminds me, you know, 2 Chronicles 7:14, if the people of God will humble themselves and pray, he will hear from heaven. So yeah, we're going to celebrate big time here at Athey Creek, the blessings of America, but also pray for revival, wisdom, repentance, spiritual awakening, because really our greatest hope isn't America. Our hope is in Jesus Christ.
10: 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And so thankful that we get to celebrate freely in the greatest nation the world has ever known. 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
12: Hello, my friends. Be encouraged. It's a beautiful day in the DMV. Beautiful day to smile, to laugh, and enjoy one another, knowing that with Christ, the best is yet to come. Don't panic. Pause and pray about it. Move forward with God. Scripture says, weeping may endure for a night, but joy will come in the morning time. I'm Apostle Dr. Nelson K. Williams, Senior Pastor.
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1: With SRN News, I'm Ron Taylor. It's now July 4th and America is 250 years old. President Trump spoke at Mount Rushmore last night, saying America's greatness will continue to thrive.
2: Celebrate with joyful hearts and soaring spirits, because after 2.5 centuries, we know that this is not an ending. This is only the beginning of the golden age of America.
1: 3 people died and 7 others were rescued after a boat capsized on a Wisconsin lake during a strong storm yesterday. Many injuries were reported Friday in Wisconsin's Woolworth County as the storm toppled trees, knocked down power lines, and damaged buildings. Police are investigating the capsizing on Lake Geneva. The mayor declared an emergency and noted power outages and minor injuries. County authorities receiving 911 calls reporting damage and people trapped in buildings there. This is SRN News.
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21: I don't see how people can say God will never restore Israel. I don't see how people can say they'll never have a place in His final plan. God says here, it'll be as if I never cast them off, for I'm the Lord their God, and I will hear them. They'll be restored to the place of blessing. They'll be given the power that I intended for them from the beginning.
22: Welcome to Grace to You Weekend, the Bible teaching ministry of John MacArthur. I'm your host, Phil Johnson. A survey not long ago on the religious life of Jews in Israel found that 67% identify as secular. So 2/3 of the Jewish population of Israel doesn't follow the God of Abraham, Isaac, and Jacob. Yet the Bible says that one day all Israel will be saved. Why the change? And why does God choose to save an entire nation? For that matter, how does knowing God's future plans help you right now? John MacArthur considers those questions today as he continues his current study, The Return and Reign of Jesus Christ. And here's John with today's lesson.
21: Now, when Israel is saved, what happens? What all is involved in their redemption? That is the theme of chapter 10. Just exactly what occurs? What are the constituent benefits of salvation? Feature number one, the first thing Israel will receive is a divine redeemer. The divine redeemer. Verse 4. Number 2, divine reign. Verse 1. So what is Israel going to get in the kingdom? A divine redeemer and divine reign. Thirdly, is going to come divine recompense. Divine recompense. Verse 2. For the idols have spoken vanity, and the diviners have seen a lie and have told false dreams. They comfort in vain. Therefore, they went their way like a flock. They were troubled because there was no shepherd. Now here is the picture painted of Israel's dilemma. They've been obeying idols in their past. By the way, this is a reference to Israel's life before the captivity. This is in the past. Because after the captivity, they had not entered idolatry. But they worshiped idols and they followed diviners, the occult, fortune tellers, witchcraft, soothsayers, all of that. They were into that, just like our society today. They had their idols and their diviners, and their idols spoke in vain, and their diviners told lies and gave them false dreams and comforted them in vain. They went therefore out like a flock, and they were troubled because they were a flock without what? Without a shepherd. Ezekiel talks about this and how tragic it was in Israel's history to be without a shepherd. It says in Ezekiel 34 and verse 6, my sheep wandered through all the mountains and upon every high hill. Yea, my flock was scattered upon all the face of the earth, and none did search or seek them. Therefore, ye shepherds, hear the word of the Lord. As I live, saith the Lord God, surely because my flock became a prey and my flock became food to every beast of the field, because there was no shepherd, and he's indicting the priests and the prophets here, neither did my shepherds search for my flock, but the shepherds fed themselves and fed not my flock. Therefore, O ye shepherds, hear the word of the Lord. Thus saith the Lord God, behold, I am against the shepherds. I will require my flock at their hand and cause them to cease from feeding the flock. Neither shall the shepherds feed themselves anymore, for I will deliver my flock from their mouth that they may not be food for them. He says, you in your selfishness and in your self-centeredness have used the flock to feed yourself. You've used them to make your money and to provide your food by all the offerings they bring, and you've never fed them at all, and I'm against you because you've left them to wander without a shepherd. But such a shepherd would come. Further in the chapter, in verse 23, Ezekiel says, verse 22 starting, therefore will I save my flock. I will set up one shepherd over them, and he shall feed them, even my servant David. And of course, he has in mind ultimately greater than David. He shall feed them, and he shall be their shepherd, and I, the Lord, will be their God. And then he closes by saying, I, the Lord, have spoken it. There was a time when they didn't have a shepherd. This is what he's saying in verse 2. There was no shepherd. And then in verse 3, he says exactly what Ezekiel said. Mine anger was kindled against the shepherds, and I punished the goats. And that's literally he-goats, and it's a term used in the Old Testament to refer to leaders. Sometimes it refers to the chiefs. It is used as a synonym for the chiefs in Israel in other passages. I will punish the shepherds, and I will punish the chiefs, for the Lord of hosts has visited his flock, the house of Judah, and made them as his majestic horse in the battle. Now you say, wait a minute, what's going on? Now watch. Implied here is that what occurred in Israel's past, now watch this, what occurred in Israel's past, idolatry and the occult, for which God brought judgment on those shepherds, will occur again. And I think there is a latent prophecy here that the prophet sees in the future another idolatry in Israel, another involvement in the occult in Israel, because of the false leaders and the false teachers that will rise up in the future. And God will come again, and he will punish them in visiting his flock. He will literally turn his flock into a battle horse to act in judgment against these false teachers. You say, you mean that's actually going to happen in the future? I believe it is. You mean you believe that Israel is going to turn to worshiping idols and Satan and the occult? Yes. In fact, let me give you one illustration that'll remind you that you probably believe that too. With whom does Israel make a pact in the tribulation? Antichrist. What does Antichrist immediately do? He sets up in the midst of Jerusalem what? An image to himself. And requires all of the humanity to bow to that image. The people, no question, will be trapped in this. The image, it says, will even speak. And so there will be occultism and there will be demonism. Believe me, when the tribulation says that the doors of hell are open and the demons are all let loose, there will be demons in the world like never before. And the occult will reign supreme. And no question about it in my mind that Israel will get engulfed in this kind of idolatry. They will make a pact with the Antichrist according to Daniel 9:27. They will get engulfed in that system before they're pulled out of it. And that is really what Zechariah is saying. But then in the end, God will look with mercy on his people and he will take that very nation which has been victimized by these phony leaders and he will turn that flock of helpless sheep into a battle horse that will do war against those very shepherds and destroy them. And Jesus Christ himself will ride, as it were, on the back of the battle horse, which is itself Israel. So there's coming a day when God's people are going to experience a delusion, a deception that's incredible. And believe me, God is even going to allow it, because he's going to allow, as it were, all hell to break loose right up to its limits. And when it's blown its last gasket, he's going to destroy it all. We know this is all the allowance of God because Isaiah 66:4 says, I also, watch this, talking about the end times, I also will choose their delusions and I will bring their fears on them because when I called, none did answer. When I spoke, they didn't hear, but they did evil before my eyes and chose that in which I delighted not. I will choose their delusions, says God. I'll bring them on. And so God is going to allow the world to come into a delusion and Israel will be engulfed in it somehow. And God in his wonderful grace will come in the midst of that delusion with a true shepherd to offer to them. The true shepherd, as it were, will get on their backs as they are transformed into the battle horse and they'll go out to conquer the ungodly. Verse 3 tells us essentially the same thing that we find in Isaiah and Ezekiel and the book of Revelation. Christ is going to come in judgment using the nation Israel as his war horse. In Zechariah chapter 12, we'll see this in detail as we go from verses 1 to 9. We won't take the time to read it right now. But in verse 9, it says, it'll come to pass in that day I'll seek to destroy all the nations that come against Israel. So God is going to use Israel as part of the force to destroy the nations. Chapter 14 of Zechariah tells us the very same thing, how he's going to come and fight against the enemy. A great principle here. The Lord is going to come and bring divine recompense and judge all oppressors. The end of verse 4 of chapter 10, all oppressors will be thrown out. So the divine redeemer is part of Israel's redemption, the divine reign, wonderful blessing, both physical and spiritual, and divine recompense as God judges the ungodly and the false teachers. Fourth, divine restoration. Divine restoration, verse 5. This is very simple. We'll look at it just briefly. And here the Holy Spirit promises them marvelous power. Look at verse 5. And they shall be like mighty men who tread down their enemies in the mire of the streets in the battle. And they shall fight because the Lord is with them, and the riders on horses shall be confounded. And I will strengthen the house of Judah, and I will save the house of Joseph. Those are just names for Israel. And I will bring them again to place them in their land, for I have mercy on them, and they shall be as though I had not cast them off. For I am the Lord their God and will hear them. And they of Ephraim shall be like a mighty man. Now I want to just pull that one thought out of there.

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2: They say that God is going to restore the whole nation, north and south, one nation with one destiny. That's God's plan. And he'll bring them, I like this, to place them. After it's all over, he'll place them. Boy, what a great message it is to the wandering Jew, isn't it? Who's been wandering for so many years all over the world. And I love this. They shall be as though I had never cast them off. It'll be just like it was meant to be. I don't see how people can say God will never restore Israel. I don't see how people can say they'll never have a place in his final plan. God says here, it'll be as if I never cast them off, for I'm the Lord their God, and I will hear them. And they of Ephraim, another name for Israel, shall be like a mighty man. They'll be restored to the place of blessing. They'll be given the power that I intended for them from the beginning. I will place them. God is merciful. Say, why is God going to do this? I'll tell you why. He says in verse 6, because I am the Lord their God. That's why. In other words, I am Jehovah, and Jehovah is my covenant-keeping name. And I made a promise, and if I make a promise, what? I keep it. I'm going to do it because I promise to do it, and I make a covenant only to keep it. No longer will I be related to them lo ruhamah or lo ami, the periods of Israel's history when they were separated. But from now on, it will be you are my people and I am your God. And no longer will Ichabod be written. This great restoration brings what I've chosen to call divine rejoicing. The end of verse 7. This is what it says. And their heart shall rejoice as through wine. That's kind of good, isn't it? They're going to get happy like they've had just a little too much. Yea, their children shall see it and be glad. Their heart shall rejoice in the Lord. What a wonderful truth. Their heart shall rejoice in the Lord. Naturally, when God does all these things, when the Redeemer comes and everything begins to rain blessing and justice is meted against the enemy and restoration is brought to the nation, the natural response is joy. The joy here is intense. It's as if they had just had a little too much to drink. And the children are going to see it and they're going to chime in. And everybody's going to be happy and rejoicing in the Lord. You know, Isaiah predicted joy in the kingdom. You know, when you think about it for Israel, this would be pretty great. They've been through a lot of sorrow. Listen to what Isaiah said would happen in the kingdom. Rejoice with Jerusalem. Be glad with her, Isaiah 66:10. All ye that love her, rejoice for joy with her, all ye that mourn, that ye may nurse and be satisfied with the breasts of her consolation, that you may drink deeply and be delighted with the abundance of her glory. For thus saith the Lord, behold, I will extend peace to her like a river, and the glory of the nations like a flowing stream. Then shall you be nursed. You shall be borne upon her sides and be dandled on her knees. In other words, Jerusalem is going to be the mother, and she will be the rich, and she will be the full, and everybody else will just kind of bounce on her knee. And the joy that she has will be transferred to us. As one whom his mother comforts, so will I comfort you, and you shall be comforted in Jerusalem. And when you see this, your heart will rejoice, and your bones will flourish like an herb, and the hand of the Lord shall be known toward his servants. That's what's promised. Great, great joy. The whole world bouncing, as it were, on the knee of Jerusalem. So, what does God promise Israel in the redemption? Divine Redeemer, divine reign, divine recompense, divine restoration, divine rejoicing, and how about another one? Divine regathering. They're all going to be together again. Now watch closely. I'm going to go through this quick. This is so good. Verse 8, your version may say, I will hiss for them. The Hebrew says, I'll whistle for them. God is going to step on the edge of his kingdom someday in heaven, and he's going to go, shh, however you do that, and they're all going to come. It's a great thought. And I'm going to gather them.

0: because I've redeemed them, he says. I'll whistle for them. Check out Isaiah 5:26 and you'll find another reference to that whistling of God. Why? Because I redeemed them. It's my plan, folks. It's all my plan. I did it. I'm going to bring them back. I'm going to gather them. And then he says, and they're going to increase as they have increased. What do you mean by that? Well, they've been growing ever since they went into Egypt. You remember in Exodus chapter 1, when they went into Egypt, they increased like mad. They really increased phenomenally. And he says, as they have increased in the past, and at this time there were many Jews, as they have increased in the past, they will increase perhaps commonly to what happened in Egypt, the phenomenal increase there. They're going to flourish in the kingdom. They're going to go like mad. They're going to populate. You see, now watch this. When Jesus comes at the end of the tribulation, those Jews that are redeemed will not die. They'll go into the kingdom in physical bodies. And they will occupy the earthly kingdom in their physical form. And they will have children. And they will live a long time. In fact, if someone dies at 100 years, they die a baby. So as long as they're living after the age when you can begin to reproduce, they will be having children. And the earth will literally proliferate with children. In fact, in Zechariah 2:4, it says, Jerusalem will be inhabited like a town without a wall because of the multitude of men in it. Now, before that happens, verse 9 says, God has another plan. First, we'll sow them among the peoples. He's done that, hasn't he? From 70 AD, they were scattered and dispersed all over the world. He says, I'll sow them among the peoples, and they'll remember me in far countries. And they'll return again, not alone, but with their children. And I'll bring them again out of the land of Egypt and gather them from Assyria. And those are just symbols of all the countries where they're scattered. And I'll bring them into the land of Gilead and Lebanon, and place shall not be found for them. There's going to be so many, they're going to be crowded all over the place. That's not just Zechariah's thoughts. Isaiah writes about that too, I think it is. Isaiah 54:1, sing, O barren, thou who didst not bear, break forth into singing and cry aloud, thou who didst not travail a child, for more are the children of the desolate than the children of the married wife, says the Lord. Enlarge the place of your tent. Now he's talking about the kingdom. He says, when you get in the kingdom, you better get a bigger tent, even if you've never had a baby. You better widen the curtains and lengthen the cords and strengthen the stakes. There's going to be some population coming to that tent, some child bearing. In Isaiah 49:20, the children whom thou shalt have after thou hast lost the other shall say again in thine ear, the place is too narrow for me. Give me a place that I may dwell. Then thou shalt say in thine heart, who hath begotten me these, seeing I have lost my children and am desolate, a captive, and moving to and fro? And who hath brought up these? Behold, I was left alone. These, where had they been? In other words, all of a sudden the barren will flourish and they'll say, how did this happen? I never could do this before. And thus says the Lord God, behold, I will lift up mine hand to the nations and set up my standard to the peoples, and they shall bring thy sons in their arms, and thy daughters shall be carried upon their shoulders. And kings shall be thy nursing fathers and their queens thy nursing mothers. And he moves into a second area and says that not only will you be having children, but the whole world is going to be moving in and you're going to have to make room for them. Now, in order to gather all these people when God whistles, and in order to make sure they all come a-running, God's going to have to remove some obstacles. And so in verse 11, he tells about that. And he says, he shall pass through the sea of affliction and smite the waves in the sea, and all the deeps of the river shall dry up. The pride of Assyria shall be brought down, and the scepter of Egypt shall depart. In other words, if he has to, the sea of affliction reminds us of the Red Sea when it was divided. The deeps of the river refer no doubt to the Nile, which is commonly designated by commentators in this context. And it would remind us of when the Jordan was divided. As God moves to bring him, if he has to, he'll dry up a sea. If he has to, he'll dry up a river. He'll smash the pride of a belligerent nation like he did of Assyria. He'll remove any kind of dominance that Egypt might want to hold or any other nation. And again, Assyria and Egypt were traditional enemies of Israel that speak of any nation that would try to withhold God from fulfilling his will. And so he comes in 11 to say, I'll wipe out any obstacle to get my people back. That's what he'll do. So what does God promise? All these wonderful things. And then finally and lastly, a divine renovation. I will strengthen them in the Lord, and they shall walk up and down in his name, saith the Lord. That verse simply says there will be a total and complete spiritual revival. Maybe you'd rather call it divine revival. They shall walk up and down in his name, says the Lord. Well, beloved, that's what's going to happen for Israel. That's the future. That's where history's going. It's great to know it, isn't it? And how infinitely greater it is to be a part of it. And we who know Christ will be there to experience it all.
1: 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And be back next week as we continue John MacArthur's compelling look at Zechariah's prophecy titled The Return and Reign of Jesus Christ. It's another 30 minutes of unleashing God's truth one verse at a time on Grace to You Weekend.
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12: March 4th, 1865, the Civil War was nearing its end. The nation was exhausted, divided, and grieving. On that day, President Abraham Lincoln delivered his second inaugural address, just 700 words, spoken in about 7 minutes. 41 days later, Lincoln would be assassinated. Yet the words he spoke that day still echo through history. In that brief address, Lincoln referenced God 14 times, spoke of prayer, and quoted scripture repeatedly. He reminded Americans that both sides of the conflict shared a common faith, saying both read the same Bible and pray to the same God, and each invokes his aid against the other. Lincoln understood that political division alone could not explain the nation's crisis. More than 160 years later, America still wrestles with division, truth, and our dependence on God. The question is whether we'll remember the wisdom Lincoln left behind.
13: This Constitution will ensure that the government can't take those rights away from you. That was revolutionary.
14: A special celebration of America 250. Join Larry Elder, Haley Correo, Alex Marlowe, and Larry O'Connor. Journey through the landmarks, places, and pivotal moments that helped define the United States of America. Uncover the stories that shaped the greatest country on earth. Salem News Channel presents The Shining City. 7 p.m. Eastern, July 4th.
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16: Because many of my relatives live with us, we had a full house. There were nine in our home. And for years, I had been able to live out my faith freely and make enough money to care for all of us. However, some very dangerous people found out about our faith. They attacked us, beat us, and burned down our home. So, we had to flee. Because of our faith, we were treated like outcasts. And it was hard for me to find work. Plus, my son has a medical condition, and I needed to provide medicine for him. For the last year, we've survived mostly on rice. So we've become very hungry at times, and it can hurt. As a father, it's tough seeing my family like this.
17: Welcome in, everyone. That is Simon. My name is Big Wave Dave, David James. I'm joined by Todd and Dr. Leah Cadwell, President and CEO of Dignity Freedom Network, Chief Advocate Officer of the Persecuted, I love to call Leah. This is a very important conversation over the next 25 minutes as Simon was just laying out there, living out freely his faith, caring for nine people in his home. Then souls in his village in Southeast Asia found out about him loving Jesus and attacked and burned their home down, all because they proclaimed the Savior's name. Not having a massive crusade, not, you know, just living out their faith like you and I do. They had to flee. They were treated like outcasts. And then came along someone like us who invested through Dignity Freedom Network in their life. And that's what this program is, standing up for our fellow brothers and sisters in Southeast Asia who have been attacked, houses burned down, churches burned down, pastors assassinated. Todd, this is a real, right now happening, been happening 30 years. It's not in our headlines here in America. You can just Google Christians being persecuted in Southeast Asia, and you'll see a number of souls and Christians and churches burned down. And who's going to stand up for them unless it's we as fellow Jesus followers saying, we love you, God's not abandoned you, and maybe revival begin because of our gift, yes?
18: Yeah, absolutely. And I've got a verse that I'm going to share in just a moment that that says exactly that. But first, I want to give you this number. Grab a pencil, write this down, because I know as we share some stories and we hear from Leah here in just a couple of minutes, you are going to be motivated through the Holy Spirit to give and come to the aid of our persecuted and afflicted brothers and sisters, yes, on the other side of the planet, but they're part of our family. You know, rest assured, they are part of the family of God. Mm. And, you know, the Bible says, one verse, it says, if one part of the body suffers, we all suffer with it. They're suffering. If they're suffering, we're suffering. And maybe we don't feel it, but we should feel it. Like, you know, empathetically go there and say, man, what if it were me?
19: Yes.
18: What if it were me? What would I hope someone would do? Someone else who claims to love Jesus, what would I hope they would do to come to my aid? So here's that phone number. I gave you long enough to get a pencil or grab the lipstick so you can write this down on your arm if you're in the car. 877-374-2809. 877-374-2809. Might be easier for you to go to wava.com. And when you do, look for the red banner right at the top of the page, and you can see how you can give a gift that is going to come out in the form of answered prayers, physical needs met, and just real encouragement to these brothers and sisters that are facing such deep persecution. All right, the other Bible verse I wanted to share, you know, and this is a verse that I know that I've read many, many times over the years, but man, you know, it's interesting how God will pop a verse out when you're kind of thinking about a particular topic, right? And this one jumped out at me, and I'm like, how did this not jump out at me before? But context, what we're talking about today, it's perfect. Hebrews 13:3, where it says, continue to remember those in prison as if you were together with them in prison, and remember those who are mistreated as if you yourself were suffering right there with them. So I want to invite you in your mind's eye and in your heart to allow yourself to go to where our mistreated brothers and sisters are right now. They're having horrible things done to them, even up to death, because they follow Jesus. So I want to bring Dr. Leah in. She runs the incredible ministry, Dignity Freedom Network. Leah, tell us about what's happening to our brothers and sisters on that part of the world, and tell us how Dignity Freedom Network is responding and what we get to be a part of today.
20: Thanks, Todd. Thanks, Dave. It's so great to be with you guys today, as always. And, you know, I was just reminded as we heard the story of Simon earlier and all of the attack and the home burning and the mistreatment, et cetera, that he and his family and the people in his church have been experiencing. I'm also reminded that they started out poor. They started out impoverished, and they are daily wage laborers. They work in a farmer's field. They if they can work that day, they make some money, they can eat. And after this attack, it was made impossible for them to find a job. And so they started out impoverished, and now they have absolutely nothing. They have no reserves. They have no savings. It's a day-by-day existence for them. And because they love Jesus, they are now unable to work. And that is a tragedy. And we at Dignity Freedom Network really, we really want to help them. And I know that all the listeners out there, they want to help them too. And sometimes we think maybe the need is too overwhelming. You know, the South Asia is a huge part of the world. It has the world's largest population. And even us, we in America, it's summertime here, right? And it's maybe the time when we are at Vacation Bible School with all the kids. In fact, I was at one this morning, and the theme of this Vacation Bible School was, God does everything, but we can do something. Mm-hmm. And so we don't have to get overwhelmed by this huge need of billions of people that need help, because God is going to take care, and he relies on us to do something. And we have some great emergency relief packages that the listeners can do something with today.
19: And those emergency packs include, I mean, think about all of us, guys. We leave church. We leave our home. People know we're going to go to church. We're going to go to a Bible study. They know we're Jesus followers. We love Jesus. And they burn our home down. We're gonna need everything. The churches, pastors being assassinated. So these relief, they're not packaged. What do we call them? We call them what? And not like a little shoebox.
18: Bundles.
19: Yeah. Medical care, emergency food, those things that we would need. So, brothers and sisters, we have 100 in critical need. I love what Dr. Leah said there, where it's Big Way Dave, David James, Todd, and Dr. Leah with Dignity Freedom Network advocating for the Jesus followers who are so persecuted. It's not they put a post out there. No, their home's being burned down. Family members, pastors, churches being burned, pastors being killed. I mean, guys, this persecution, these bundles are a lifeline. A $200 gift, five families receiving these bundles, these emergency relief bundles. 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We have 100 families right now in critical need. By the way, $4,000 gift would be all 100. $1,000, 25 families. Now, if you're going, oh, I can't, that's okay. $200, five families receiving these emergency bundles. Gamar is one of these souls we were talking about. Dr. Leah, what, attacked during a worship service in his home. Parents beaten severely, still facing persecution. Dignity Freedom Network continues his ministry because of their support. I'm gonna play Gamar here, and then coming out of it, Dr. Leah, your thoughts here and how Dignity Freedom Network is walking side by side by with Gamar. This is Gamar, Dignity Freedom Network.
0: प्रभु को कैसे जाना है और प्रभु को जानने के बाद आपके जीवन में कैसे परिवर्तन आया?
21: I've been a Christian since 2007.
0: आपको कभी सेवकाय करते हुए?
21: But this year in particular, I have faced many challenges from fanatics.
0: कैसे किस तरह से आपको persecute किया गया था?
21: While we were holding a worship service at our home, people attacked us.
0: आपको किसने हमला किए थे हमला करने के बाद?
21: Many people were able to escape, but these men beat me and both of my parents severely.
0: हमला के रूप से आपको persecute किए थे या?
21: Gradually we recovered. But then police took false action against us and put us in jail.
0: प्रार्थना के लिए कभी जाना पड़ता है तो आपको कैसे महसूस होता है?
21: Still to this day, I face a lot of persecution.
0: और गुड शेपर्ड के तरफ से आपको अगर दिए तो?
21: It's very difficult to go into different villages because people know I'm a Christian.
0: कैसे आपको महसूस किया? आप अंत तक बता दीजिए.
21: I never know what's going to happen, but thanks to Dignity Freedom Network, I am able to continue my ministry, even though it is dangerous.
0: Asar pada aur jab gaon-gaon mein,
21: because I know I have their full support.
20: Gamar is a pastor, and when he says that over the last several years he's faced some challenges, he is completely underselling. Let me tell you a little bit more about him. It was about 5 years ago when he was in a church service, in his church building, leading the worship service, when some religious fundamentalist came in, didn't like what he was doing, dragged him out, and then took an axe and hit him with the axe so severely that he could not walk. We at Dignity Freedom got him the medical help, the trauma counseling that he needed. It took about a year and a half for him to recover from that injury. And we thought, oh, let's give him a cushy office job, right? Because he's not going to want to go back. And he said, no, no, I have to go back to my village. I have to be back there with my people. All right. Well, that's great. So 2 years after that, so now this is last year, as he described in his testimony. They came into his church again. Even the religious fundamentalist folks, the radicals, they couldn't believe that he was back. And they dragged him out again. But this time they also beat up his wife, his mother-in-law who was there in the house. They scared the children. They all ended up in the hospital. And then they came back and said, oh, no, no, it was this pastor who attacked his wife. It was the pastor who attacked his own mother-in-law, threw him in jail under false pretenses. And yet he still wants to come back and minister to his people. This is just such an incredible story. You know, even Gamar is not actually his name. We had to change his name because he's under such threat. And so please add this man to your prayer list, but also stand with us at Dignity Freedom Network as we continue to offer him advanced medical care for him and his whole family, the legal aid. We had to bail him out of jail, and it just goes on and on and on. Those kids, his children, trauma counseling, mental counseling, even rehoming them. Pray for them, but also let's get involved.
18: As you listen to this program, wherever you are, in your car, or maybe just doing some work around the house, I'm sure many people pausing, shaking your head like I am as I hear Leah talk about what our brother Gamar has been enduring. But look, we need to go beyond sympathy. We need to go beyond feeling bad for these families. The Bible says faith without works is dead, right? We need to put our faith and our love and put that sympathy into action. Turn it into compassion. Compassion is an action word. Compassion means we actually do something. And look, I get it. It can be overwhelming. You're like, well, I'm the other side of the world. And, you know, so many people being persecuted for their faith. What can I do? We're telling you right now what you can do. Dignity Freedom Network has been ministering to our fellow believers in that part of the world for years now, standing by their side. Multiple relief and care centers all throughout that region where every day help is being rendered to these families. And we can support Dignity Freedom Network and what they're doing. And in so doing, you are supporting Gamar and so many families just like him. So your best gift. Now, it's $40 to provide an emergency care bundle for a family. And that's a month's worth of food and all sorts of other supplies that they need to survive. Imagine if you lost everything, all your material possessions, your home, your ability to earn a wage. Imagine if all of that if you were beaten. Imagine if all that happened to you and you had nowhere to turn. You would want someone, some place you could turn to for help. And this is where they can turn that help that you're providing right now. I want to challenge you. Would you pray about giving a gift of $200? Five families impacted by that generosity. Yes. I know there's someone listening right now. You could give a $1,000 gift. Mm. And with that, Dave, that would be 25 families cared for right now in the name of Jesus.
19: And it's a super quick call. 877-374-2809. 877-374-2809. We have about 10 and a half minutes left in the program. 100 in urgent need of care right now. Todd mentioned it. $200 one-time gift. Five of those 100 cared for. $400 one-time gift. 10 families. $1,000, as he mentioned. 25 families. Four of us doing that. That's all 100. All 100 would be a $4,000 gift. If there's a soul listening said, you know what, Lord, what would I do? I'm going to pray. Yes, but I'm going to actually put tangible evidence to a Jesus follower all the way over in Southeast Asia that has not given up your name. So much so that they're being persecuted, homes burned down, churches burned down, family members being killed. Lord God, they are not alone. You're with them, and I am going to put the exclamation point that Scripture is true, that you do not abandon. You look out for those. Hebrews, Todd was just quoting just a moment ago. We're standing up for our brothers and sisters here in America and saying, Lord God, be with those and Dignity Freedom Network caring for the persecuted in Southeast Asia. 877-374-2809. 877-374-2809. You can also click that red ribbon, the Wyatt's ribbon. This is why it's red. It's urgent. Click that red ribbon, WAVA.com. Todd, you want to introduce us to Thaniel? Because Thaniel, he continues that conversation. Dr. Leah was just talking about, and I know Dr. Leah is going to want to follow this up because there's even more persecution happening that she is aware of just over the last week. But Thaniel, what was it? Fanatics scared them away from gathering? They were simply having a Bible study? Is that what was happening to Thaniel?
18: Yeah, that's exactly right. And again, just guilty of nothing other than living their faith out loud in a part of the world where that can get you killed.
1: I am Dandavani, pastor, RU, Good Shepherd Church of India.
2: My wife and I are pastors, and we gather in people's homes. One of the fanatics who wants us to stop having our worship time has broken in and tried to get us to stop. So people have been scared to come. And we've seen the number of people who attend get lower and lower. And it's been going on for multiple weeks. Last year, one of the fanatics threw stones at people attending. They missed, but the sheet that protects us from asbestos was broken. Through Dignity Freedom Network, God has protected us, and we still hold small meetings. But we are still scared of what the fanatics might do.
20: You know, this is time and time again, we keep hearing they're scared. They have so much fear. They're living in fear. People are not coming to church because they are afraid for their lives. I feel so sad for this pastor who works very hard to study, prepare messages, plan the worship, and then people aren't coming because they're afraid that they might be killed. The alternative to have a meeting in the home, have maybe a small Bible study, that also has become illegal in many places across South Asia. And so you fear going to church and maybe being hit by stones or harassed and shouted lewd sayings on the way to church, or you go to a house church and you're arrested and put in jail. What kind of a choice is that? That's just not anything that we really have faced here in America. And, you know, here we are, it's summertime in America and church attendance goes down because folks are on vacation. Well, that's not at all the way it is in South Asia. And we just want to help them. And so Dignity Freedom, you know, we've come up with this really a group, a bundle, a package of services that we can give to these people who are afraid. We give them trauma counseling. We give them a Bible so they have a tangible symbol of their faith. We give a repair to the church buildings or the homes. You heard in that testimony that part of the house was destroyed when the people were pelting stones. They missed the people but hit the building, so we helped them repair. We offer legal aid, bail money when they do get arrested and put in prison unjustly. It's our great blessing to be able to do so in this urgent time, this emergency time when hundreds and hundreds of families, that translates to thousands and thousands of people, individuals, are persecuted because they love Jesus. And we at Dignity Freedom Network have to do something, and we can't wait for you all to get involved with us to do something as well.
18: And here's how you do that, a couple ways. I'm going to give you a phone number here in just a moment, so grab a pencil so you can jot this down, or get your phone open. You can just put it right into your phone and then call as soon as you put that number in there. But online, you can give at WAVA.com. There's a red ribbon banner right there at the very top of the page, WAVA.com. That phone number is 877-374-2809. $40. At 877-374-2809, $40 provides care both materially and spiritually and emotionally, psychologically, just physical care, even just like a hug, right, from a fellow believer in a time of need. How huge can that be? Just letting him know they're not alone, they're not forgotten, because they must feel so alone and abandoned. You giving through Dignity Freedom Network, you can't, you know, get on a plane and go over there, but Dignity Freedom is there. You don't have to. You can just give your most generous gift, and it comes out on the other side of the world in support for these persecuted brothers and sisters. I've just been so convicted during our conversation here, and the question that God's, through his Holy Spirit's, like, placed in my heart and in my mind, and I got to tell you, it weighs heavy. What does my faith cost me? What does my faith cost me? Really, I mean, am I afraid when I go to church? No. Have I lost a job because someone found out I was a Christian? No. As a business owner, you know, have people come in and burned my business down because I love Jesus and have been vocal about it? No. That's most of us here in America. How blessed are we? And so I'm convicted when I hear about brothers and sisters that are just professing their love and their faith in Jesus Christ, and they're paying the highest price. And brothers, sisters, we have this beautiful opportunity right now to take a little bit of the surplus blessings that God has given to so many of us, money that for most of us, we won't even miss, certainly wouldn't meaningfully change our standard of living. We are that blessed.
19: Right.
18: And we can take a little bit of that and give it so that these Christians know they're not forgotten. We're meeting their every physical need during this very, very difficult season. So I just invite you in. I invite you in to be a part of this. I believe this is a divine moment brought to you by Lord God Almighty.
19: 877-374-2809. In the moments that remain, I'm going to have Leah share the story of Radha as we wrap up the program, because she is part and parcel. I mean, yes, we're standing up for fellow Jesus followers, but the disenfranchised and young ladies that love Jesus and being brutally attacked because they don't give up his name. The number is 877-374-2809, $200, 5 families, $400, 10 families, the emergency relief bundles through Dignity Freedom Network. $1,000 would be 25 families, and we're looking to get 100 families these emergency relief bundles. That would be a $4,000 gift. If I may invite someone to who just heard Todd and the encouragement saying, what's your best gift? And if a $4,000 gift for all 100 is your best gift, may we invite you? Now, if that's not you, $200 one-time gift for five families, as Todd mentioned, that's not going to change our way of living, but it's going to change everything for a persecuted brother and sister in Southeast Asia through Dignity Freedom Network. Leah, would you share the story of Radha as we wrap up here? Again, Exhibit A of why it's so urgent we care for souls like this beautiful young lady.
20: You know, Dave, this isn't just a theory for me. I lived in India and knew all of these people that we're talking about here today. And when I met Radha and when she told me her story, she told it through tears. And I knew that the Lord had placed us in her life for a fantastic reason. This is a story that is a little bit brutal to hear. If there are any little ears out there, you might want to distract them a little bit. But Radha was a young woman. She was 14 years old, and she was a Christian. She loved Jesus. She wanted to go for worship every week. She enjoyed spending time with other believers. She trusted in God. She prayed for her needs. She sang worship songs beautifully. And one day she was coming home from school, and she was attacked in the worst way that a girl can be attacked. And the attacker left her for dead. She was not dead, but she sure was close. And so in her state of great injury, still bleeding, she started to walk to the nearest village to try to find some help. And doorway after doorway closed to her. They refused to give her help because she loved Jesus, because she was a Christian. Mm-hmm. Finally, after going by 20, 30 different houses, she found someone who would take compassion on her and help her. They knew of the Dignity Freedom Network. They got us connected with her. We were able to, you know, help her get well, to patch up all of her injuries, give her the very vital trauma counseling that she needed, put her into one of our schools where she could get an education. We helped to feed her and her family. And today we are giving her the skills training that she's going to need to have a good job and have a good life. But she will forever live with that trauma. We want to prevent that from happening to other girls. We want to help and heal those who have been attacked because they love Jesus, and we want to prevent it from happening again. And so we're hoping that the listeners out there today will want to partner with Dignity Freedom Network, come alongside these young women like Radha, and basically tell them, you are not alone, and we love you.
19: Todd, Leah, we have just a moment that remain, and brothers and sisters, if not us, who? For our fellow sisters and brothers in Jesus, like Radha, door after door being closed on her because someone like us invested in Dignity Freedom Network caring for her. She's on her way to healing, restoration, and caring for others just like herself. 877-374-2809, 877-374-2809. The red ribbon, top of the page, WAVA.com.
3: 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Violent persecution has forced many Christian families to flee their villages. 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
25: Foundations of Freedom, a look at America's founding principles and the leaders who shaped our nation.
26: March 4th, 1865. The Civil War was nearing its end. The nation was exhausted, divided, and grieving. On that day, President Abraham Lincoln delivered his second inaugural address, just 700 words spoken in about 7 minutes. 41 days later, Lincoln would be assassinated. Yet the words he spoke that day still echo through history. In that brief address, Lincoln referenced God 14 times, spoke of prayer, and quoted scripture repeatedly. He reminded Americans that both sides of the conflict shared a common faith, saying both read the same Bible and pray to the same God, and each invokes his aid against the other. Lincoln understood that political division alone could not explain the nation's crisis. More than 160 years later, America still wrestles with division, truth, and our dependence on God. The question is whether we'll remember the wisdom Lincoln left behind.
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28: 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As Jesus said in John 17, "Father, that they may be one, just as we are one." Welcome to Good News for the City.
29: It's the gospel that makes a way.
30: Hello, everyone, again, and welcome to Good News for the City. My name is Brian Bales, and I have the privilege of talking today on this show, the broadcast radio partnership between WAVA Radio and One Heart DC. Today, we're going to enter into part two of our conversation with Pastor Aaron Graham of District Church in Washington, D.C. about his new book, Unshakable Faith, How to Stand Firm in a Culture of Lies. But if you did not have a chance to listen to our conversation last week, I encourage you, once this show is done today, not right now, but once the show is done today, go back to WAVA.com, click on this program, click on the show, and listen to the podcast that's downloadable there. You will get a lot out of what we said there, and it will maybe give a little bit more of insight of what we're going to say today. So we do continue our conversation with Aaron today. His book is about how Christians can develop resilient faith in an age of deconstruction, confusion, and cultural pressure. Welcome back to the show, Aaron. Thanks for coming back.
0: Great to be back with you today, Brian.
30: You know, you mentioned in the last show, you mentioned in the book, and I don't think that anyone who's had a significant relationship with Jesus Christ, and let's just say since COVID time, we'll use the last 6 years, give or take, would be surprised when we say we have seen people who entered into that period whose faith does not in any way, shape, or form now look like what it did then. You mentioned they went from doubt to deconstruction to denial in our last conversation together. You know, that's a little bit of the pattern. Is that the pattern when you think about young Christians, ministry leaders, friends that you've seen? Is that pretty typical? Or do you see other things that you've observed, maybe more practical things like church hurt or whatever it may be that introduces those? Talk to us about those today.
0: Yeah, I think that there's definitely spiritual drift that's happening where it's people are not intentional about it, where it just happens slowly over time. And you kind of wake up one day and you realize, wow, I'm in a different place than I was before. I do think that stuff like theological differences came about, you know, through a lot of the culture wars around 2020, where people didn't know how to navigate in the cultural moment around stuff like race and sexuality and politics, and people felt lost and they started getting more discipled by the media than by the Word of God. Mm-hmm. So people were very influenced by that and couldn't navigate it. I do think church hurt. A lot of people have had experiences where they saw scandals or they experienced something in the church, but you know, I don't even like that term church hurt, because it's like, we don't use that around like, if somebody goes to the hospital, you don't call it hospital hurt, you know, something happens, or in school, something happens, you don't like call it school hurt and like basically write off a whole institution based on the failures of what happened to one or two people. And so what I would hope is that people who have had bad experiences in church, that we would create more healthy spaces for people to process that, to realize that you don't have to write off an entire institution that God says that he will build and the gates of hell will not even prevail over with that. So there's a lot of reasons, culture, theology, spiritual drift, church hurt, all of that contribute to what we're seeing. Is I think it's 40 million people who have left actively attending church over the last 25 years in America. And so now for the first time, more people don't go to church than do go to church. So what's going on behind that? How do we prevent that? That's some of the things that I'm unpacking here in the book.
30: Some of the things that when I mentioned the term church hurt, and I love how you brought that up, how you don't even like the term. And I appreciate that, because I agree with you. I started to use it as shorthand for the interesting way that we think about church and what we think it's supposed to do. And a lot of times, well, they're supposed to be perfect. You know, we understand a hospital, doctors make mistakes. They make honest errors, and hopefully none of us go, well, I'm no longer ever going to see a doctor. You know, we have interactions with maybe law enforcement, or we have interactions with a firefighter. We're still going to call someone if our house is on fire. But about church, I think the enemy definitely comes in lots of times and invites us to go stay away. And when we think about something that you've mentioned in this book, and you mentioned our last time together on the show, spiritual drift, can you talk about the difference? You talk about being anchored, but the honest doubt that happens when people experience something difficult in their life, whether it's inside of the church, whether it's a health issue, whether there's a list of things that can often bring in great questions, and then what you define as spiritual drift.
0: Yeah, there's a big difference between doubt and drift in the sense of doubt is just the normal part of the human experience. Like, you're having a hard week, you're emotionally overwhelmed, things don't make sense, things in scripture don't make sense. And you're like, gosh, that's the role of the local church, is for us to have community and walk together in the midst of the hills and the valleys of life. And so we want to create space in our life with our kids and our churches where people can ask honest questions. We do a series every summer called This Is My Story, where people share 10-minute testimonies. So I don't preach for 2 weeks, and we hear three 10-minute testimonies each week of people sharing their biggest question related to their faith, how they wrestled with God in it, and how it actually strengthened their faith. And it's one of our, we've done it for 15 years straight. It's one of our most popular series because other people see themselves in other leaders in the church. And they're like, wow, you can be that vulnerable of the question you wrestled with. And so that's different than drift. In drift, I'm talking about drifting from a Christ-centered biblical faith. So I'm talking about progressive theology, which is reinterpreting the historic teachings of the church and scripture to make it more acceptable to the modern moment that we're in. So there can be theological drift, which is what I'm mostly talking about here, but there can also be drift from being a part of a local church, being a part of a Christ-centered community. You know, people can be like, well, I have my Christian friends. We have brunch on Tuesday or Sunday morning. You know, we have a book club or whatever. And it's like, yeah, but are you being challenged to grow and to learn? Are you part of, you know, a group of people that you wouldn't pick to hang out with? Because that's part of the local church is that I'm around people that are different than me.
8: Yeah.
0: Generationally, racially, culturally. And the fact that Jesus is Lord in their life too challenges me in some of my assumptions. I talked last Sunday around how the Bible, I was preaching from 2 Timothy 3:16, of course, the scripture, all scripture is God-breathed and is useful, you know, for rebuking, correcting, training in righteousness. And I said, you know, we should put on the front of our Bibles warning, like this book will rebuke you. Like, it's like, you know, when you buy medication or whatever, you hear an advertisement for, you know, something online, it's like all these side effects, you know, are disclosed up front. It's like that side effect should be disclosed on our Bibles. It also should be on our church, our churches. It's like, hey, you will be challenged here. Like you will be uncomfortable at times here. Not everything that's said will be what your itching ears want to hear. And I think we're in a moment now where so many Christians are sorting themselves to churches based on preferences. Preferences, other things. And what we're losing is the diversity of the body of Christ, where we're actually challenged to live in different ways. One of the things I love about being in this DC area is just there's so many churches and so many people that are committed to living out the truth of God's word. And it's this is a diverse city. Like, and so I just learned so much from other pastors and churches here in this community. I know that's your heart as well, Brian.
8: There's so much in there that I want to dig into. I'm going to try to keep it to what we're talking about in your book today. But I do want to tie in this comment that you just made to thinking about kids, you know, and developing your kids, especially as they get into college and adulthood. And so I'm going to back up and then go forward. Here's what I'm going to back up to. I feel like we have sorted ourselves, so to speak, through a false dichotomy too often in churches that we're a church of truth or we're a church of love. But when we look at John chapter 1, we say, and we beheld his glory full of both grace, synonymous there for love, and truth. So that we don't necessarily know, and we believe that if you love someone, you don't rebuke them. Or we feel like that, well, because I do love them, all I need to do is wrap the truth around a brick and throw it through the window of their soul. And we don't know how to balance that well. Now we think of students going to college, and maybe they've experienced no rebuke whatsoever. So it allows them to be even more susceptible to cultural lies. Like, oh, well, whatever you believe is whatever you believe. The list can go on. Or maybe all they've heard is rebuke in a way that condemns and shames, but doesn't embrace and love, much like Jesus did with a woman caught in adultery. He didn't say what you did was not wrong. He loved her first. And then he said, go and sin no more. It's a unique balance. How can parents make sure that they help their children develop a faith that's going to survive a culture? If it's not already in high school, certainly I've got one in college. I'm not sure how old your eldest are experiencing it right now, and then adulthood and beyond.
0: Yeah, I have a 15 and a 17-year-old, so two high schoolers, Elijah and Natalie. Love my kids; they're great, and they're navigating this. How do you maintain a Christian faith in an increasingly secular post-Christian culture, where oftentimes in the classroom, you know, Christian faith, there's opposition to it, even among the administration and leadership? And how do you navigate that. One of the things I'm seeing, just going to this theme of like, how do we live with conviction and compassion, truth and love? Of course, we see this perfectly embodied in Jesus. How do we live this out as parents? How do we live this out individually? I think it's possible to destroy arguments and love people at the same time.
30: I'll give you a hearty amen for your congregation today.
0: I was raised in the seeker sensitive church movement that like the worst thing you could do is challenge somebody. But it's like, you know, it says in Hebrews, I think it's 11 or 12, that the Lord chastises or disciplines those he loves.
30: I'm going through Proverbs this summer, and I'm in Proverbs 12:1 that talks about if you want to be teachable, you love a rebuke. And then the word says, if you don't, you're stupid. It's a pretty strong word, you know, but it's that same thing in Hebrews.
0: Fools in Proverbs are not teachable.
30: Yeah.
0: They're not, you know, there's the wise who are God's covenant people who are

0: 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You don't need a building. You don't need a choir. You just need to turn your heart to Air One.
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2: I don't want to speak up because that wouldn't be loving.
3: Mm-hmm.
2: And it's, you know, love in scripture is defined by sacrifice. It's God sent his one and only son into this world and died on a cross. Like, love is unselfish. It's wanting to put the other person first. It's putting God first. And so what will happen is that people who are more progressive theologically will take a secular version of love and inclusion, make that the most dominant value of all of scripture, and then eliminate anything else in scripture, like human depravity or the atonement of Christ or the return of Christ, that seems to threaten that. And so we need to be able to lean into some of these hard things. And I think we can do it in love. I actually just wrote a recent course, a recent like e-course. It's free. If you go on my website, you can find it, but it's just called about how to, it's called Difficult Conversations. And it's about how to have conversations around hot button issues with other Christians, because this comes up all the time. Alienate my friendships or my family friendships, but yeah, I don't want to just like step back and act like there's no differences. How do we do that? How do we maintain relationship among difference, but not actually water down the word in the process? That's something I think all of us live with on a daily basis.
3: We're talking here again in part two of a two-part conversation with Aaron Graham. He is the lead and founding pastor of District Church in Washington, D.C., districtchurch.org, or you can get that resource he just mentioned at his personal website, aarongrahamdc.com. That's Aaron with two A's. Aaron, you just mentioned a secular version of love, and you highlighted this truth that oftentimes we use same words but mean different things. An analogy I've used for years with my congregation, I've used it on the radio from time to time, that when I say clean, I mean organized. When my wife says clean, she means sanitize. But without that behind the definition, we think we're talking the same thing. Love is a great example. Another great example of one of those words that becomes, if we're just honest, I know you know this, I've experienced a hot button issue, even inside of the church, is when all of a sudden someone talks about this idea of justice. And some people have a particular form in their mind, the organize. Some people may have the sanitize, and they don't meet. It's really important to determine between what the Bible says about justice and what ideological justice is. You make that important distinction. Explain the difference.
2: Yeah, absolutely. I'm on a mission to take this word justice back because it's a biblical term. It's actually used throughout scripture. It's a term that's been hijacked by the left and it's been dismissed by the right. And I think that we have to understand what it's meant by biblical justice. I think Jesus defined it well for us in the Lord's Prayer when he taught us to pray, your kingdom come, your will be done on earth as it is in heaven. And so to do justice, we have to first say, God, what's on your heart? What does it look like in heaven? And how do we help reflect that here on earth? How do we help make this earth and this earth that you created and people, how do we treat them with dignity, respect, and give people equal opportunity in that? I think what happens in the absence of the church defining justice, it gets defined politically and in our culture in secular ways that are non-sacrificial. So we think we can change the world with our spare change and our spare time. We believe the lie that I can just do short-term help and then I can move on to my regularly scheduled life. And it's like, no, justice in the Bible, you know, biblical justice is costly. There's a sacrificial aspect to it. And it really comes down to like, do I have relationships with people who are less fortunate than me? Am I caring for them? Am I loving them? Jesus talks about that in Matthew 25, whatever you did for the least of these, for the prisoner, for the stranger, for the person who is hungry or thirsty. He says, whatever you did for the least of these, you did for me. And so I'm really on a mission to help the church engage directly with the needs of our community. There's a lot of needs here. There's a lot of needs in Washington, D.C., we could go through a long list of those things that I know you,

0: your church and our church work on. And so what happens though is we get discipled by politics, by the media and other things, and we abdicate that term. So I know it's a little controversial to even bring up that term, but I think it's a biblical term. I think if we do a word study on it, we'll begin to discern better what God's heart is for that.
1: Well, you make the point in your book, and certainly we talked about it in our last conversation together last week, that the role of scripture is to help us actually discern truth from God's perspective, not from cultural perspective. I was reading an article recently by the late Kim Keller, who was talking about justice, and he commented that one of the reasons people would often develop an opinion about him was inaccurate was around this term justice, and they immediately would make it, in our language here, he said it a little bit differently in the article, a political discussion. So it seemed like justice was him calling for higher taxes. Justice was him calling to take out of your pocket. And none of those per se was his conversation whatsoever. But you bring this great point up again. Where there is a vacuum unfilled by scripture, culture will fill it. We don't have to go and seek it out. It just happens in that way. And I know that, boy, there's so many things I would love to talk to you about more about. I just want to, in our last 5 minutes or so together, talk about how you end the book. Because again, I deeply encourage people to go buy Unshakable Faith, How to Stand Firm in a Culture of Lies, wherever you get your books. You end it with a call for revival. Boy, that word's out there a lot in our culture, at least in the Christian cultural world. For you, as you understand it scripturally and what God has laid in your heart, what would genuine revival actually look like?
0: Yeah, these seven lies that I go through in the book are really things that chip away at the core spiritual practices that the church has practiced for 2,000 years. Things like true worship, living in deep community, boldly telling your story, engaging in the Bible regularly, doing the work of justice. And so I go through each of those. And what I think is happening, and my desire is what I see in this next generation, is that there is a hunger and a desire to see God move in ways that are beyond our own ability, our own what we can understand or do in our own strength. And I see this among the next generation, among our youth, college students. DC, one in six people that live in DC are university students. Only
1: Wow.
0: Boston, higher percentage. In Boston, it's one in four are university students. And you can't look at the history of revival and spiritual awakening and movements and not see students being at the very heart of it. And so I've just been so excited to see how young people are engaging in this conversation, are leaning in. And when you study the history of revivals, you'll see that in order for a revival to last, because sometimes people say like, "Hey, we're having a revival service tonight." And it's like, well, I don't think it gets called a revival ultimately unless it sustains itself over a long period of time. It's got to be more than an event or what happens honestly in just one church. But revivals that last bring breakthrough in three areas: word, deed, and power. So the word of God comes alive, and so people begin to crave scripture and faithful preaching. Deed, the gospel becomes tangible. We were just talking about that. We live out sacrificial acts of justice and mercy. And then power, the spirit shows up and we witness miracles and we see like so many people, so many lives transformed. Like you can see in a church or in several churches, more people come to faith on one Sunday than came to faith in the last, 3 years combined. And so you just begin to see, and usually a revival will start in one of those three areas. Word, deed, or power. But in order to last, it has to actually embrace all three of those. And we see that in US history. The Great Awakenings led to things like the abolition of slavery and other things. And so I'm excited just to see what God is doing in this next generation. I think there is a real hunger and longing for revival. And so in the midst of the discouragement of all these people drifting, I still think that there are the seeds of revival beneath the surface right now, and they're waiting for us to water them. And one plants, one waters, but God gives the increase. So that's my heart and prayer, that God would give the increase in these days.
1: And so, folks, if you're listening today, and we've been talking again, not just this week, but also last week with Pastor Aaron Graham of District Church, author of Unshakable Faith, How to Stand Firm in a Culture of Lies. I don't want to let him go, just in case you happen to be in the Washington metro area and you're like, boy, he's convicted me of the words, I need to get back in the community. Tell us quickly, in 30 seconds or so, about District Church, districtchurch.org, how someone may connect if they want.
0: Yeah, so we're located in Columbia Heights in Northwest DC, directly 2 miles north of the White House on 16th Street. We met in a high school for 15 years, and we're finishing a renovation on a historic cathedral on 16th in Columbia. But yeah, join us. We have two services, 9 or 11 a.m. on Sunday, or you can live stream the service on YouTube. Love to have you come check us out.
1: Now, I know when people are listening to this may not be exactly when the This Is My Story that you just mentioned. When is that scheduled?
0: That's going to be at the end of August, so the 24th and the 31st of August.
1: So if you happen to be catching this live on the radio, it is live on the radio before then. And if you catch it on podcast, it'd be a great place to go check out District Church a little bit, get a chance about what God's doing through them, but more importantly, what God's doing for himself and his glory through his people. Aaron, as always, I enjoyed our conversation.
0: Thanks, Brian.
1: Folks, one last time, this has been Aaron Graham over the last 2 weeks, pastor of District Church in Washington, D.C., districtchurch.org, and of course, author of the book we've been discussing, Unshakable Faith, How to Stand Firm in a Culture of Lies. You can get that anywhere you get books. You can also go to his website, aarongrahamdc.com, A-A-R-O-N is how you spell his first name. And of course, if you ever want to get a hold of me, I would love to talk to you as well. 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Until next time, my friends, go in the power of Jesus Christ in your life, remembering that he is right there with you and he will never leave you nor forsake you. And it is the gospel that makes the way.
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10: With SRN News, I'm Bob Agnew in Washington. A lot of heat gripping the eastern third of the country right now. About a third of the eastern states dealing with massive heat wave. It's got people turning out to the cooling shelters in places like Nashville, where this man's homeless.
11: Been really hot, sweating, dripping, as you can see. It's just miserable, honestly. But this helps so much, like, oh my goodness. But even with the shade and the tent, you know what I'm saying? It's four walls closed in, no fan. It gets hot.
10: They're taking special precautions at many of the zoos in the region. Make sure the animals are staying cool and getting plenty of water as well. The nation, of course, throwing a big party today. 250 years in the making. America's 250th birthday celebration taking place in the nation's capital today. Hundreds of thousands of people expected to turn out on the National Mall for a lot of festivities. And the climax will be a speech from President Trump himself. This is SRN News.
12: Foundations of Freedom. A look at America's founding principles and the leaders who shaped our nation.
13: March 4th, 1865. The Civil War was nearing its end. The nation was exhausted, divided, and grieving. On that day, President Abraham Lincoln delivered his second inaugural address, just 700 words spoken in about 7 minutes. 41 days later, Lincoln would be assassinated. Yet the words he spoke that day still echo through history. In that brief address, Lincoln referenced God 14 times, spoke of prayer, and quoted scripture repeatedly. He reminded Americans that both sides of the conflict shared a common faith, saying both read the same Bible and pray to the same God, and each invokes his aid against the other. Lincoln understood that political division alone could not explain the nation's crisis. More than 160 years later, America still wrestles with division, truth, and our dependence on God. The question is whether we'll remember the wisdom Lincoln left behind.
14: This Constitution will ensure that the government can't take those rights away from you. That was revolutionary.
15: A special celebration of America 250. Join Larry Elder, Haley Correo, Alex Marlowe, and Larry O'Connor. Journey through the landmarks, places, and pivotal moments that helped define the United States of America. Uncover the stories that shaped the greatest country on earth. Salem News Channel presents The Shining City, 7 p.m. Eastern, July 4th.
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19: It is a word that has the same meaning and the same pronunciation in the Hebrew, the Greek, the Latin, as well as the English languages, and the word is amen. It is a word that communicates a solemn expression of belief and affirmation. It is a word that is used at the close of prayers to signify an appeal to God to let it be as we have requested. It is also a word that can be used colloquially to express strong agreement, as the phrase amen to that. But I have a very strong suspicion that not many of you will be saying amen to that this morning, because of the topic that I'm about to teach on. And to preemptively prepare for this lack of amen, before I left my office and walked into the sanctuary, it took me a while. I said as many amen as I could. So technically, if you don't say amen, I've already said it for you. And the topic of record this morning is the topic of divorce. Let a good time roll, the phrase that was coined by Leslie Goodman and Leonard Lee in 1956, can best describe the expectation of most groom and bride on their wedding day. The picture-perfect bride and groom swimming in the sea of love, can't wait to let the good times roll they can't wait to consummate their marriage and enter into this blissful life of oneness. Then the wedding is over and the life begins. No sooner as it began, cracks begin to show. When those cracks begin to show, sooner or later, misery sets in. The question is asked, why did I get married? Sooner, estrangement enters into the experience. Then finally, there's the resignation. Then, divorce. This surreal scenario happens to close to 40 to 50% of marriages in the United States. According to the United Nations, the United States has the third highest divorce rate in the world, 4.3 divorces per 1,000 people, meaning approximately one in every two marriages will end up in divorce. Definitely, this institution of marriage is in shambles. Unfortunately, these statistics is not exclusive to the unbeliever alone. The problem of divorce is becoming rampant among believers. Though the numbers are lower, 20 to 25%, but these numbers are still alarming considering the fact that believers, according to the writer of Hebrews, are those who have been enlightened, those who have tasted of the heavenly gift, those who have been partakers of the Holy Spirit and have tasted the good word of God and the powers of the age to come, the Holy Spirit. But I think more disturbing about the growth of divorce in the church is what God actually thinks about divorce. God categorically states in his word, the Bible, that he hates divorce. Malachi chapter 2, 16. For I hate divorce, says the Lord God of hosts. And he who covers his garment with wrong, says the Lord God of hosts. So take ye to your spirit that you do not deal treacherously. So the question that this actually begs is simple. Since the God we love so much, and most of us, not if not all of us, profess that he is our Lord, and since God categorically hates divorce, why are Christians embracing divorce? Or should I put it differently? Is there any ground in the Bible for divorce? These questions are what I'm going to try to address this morning. And I'm going to use as a template Matthew chapter 19 as well as 1 Corinthians chapter 7. But I need to interject a caveat here before I go forth. And the caveat is this. My intention this morning is not to judge or to demonize victims of divorce. In my interaction as a pastor with those that have experienced divorce, I empathize with them. Because for some of them, it is real tragic. They want to stay, but things fell apart. It is tragic. I empathize with you. However, as a preacher, as a minister of the gospel, we have to search the only source of truth that we have, the Bible, to understand the heart of God when it comes to this issue of divorce, to understand what God actually says, and to put aside our emotion, to put aside our feelings, and to turn to the word and say, what did God speak to me? And this morning, before you say, I do not, I need you to hear what the word of God has to say. This brings us first to Matthew chapter 19. with your Bibles open, look at Matthew 19. The setting for this narrative is in a place called Judah or Judea beyond the Jordan. That is the setting for this narrative, the region of Judea before the Jordan. At this point, the Lord Jesus was almost at the crescendo of his ministry. His ministry was coming to a close. And we're told that the Lord Jesus arrived here, and verse 3, Pharisees, those that are the religious, part of the religious elite of Jesus' day, came to him testing him. Now, I want you to pay attention to that. They came to him testing him, and they asked him a question that was interesting. They said, is it lawful for a man to divorce his wife for any reason at all? Now, I want you to pay attention to that question, because the trickiness of that question is in the last phrase, for any reason at all. Why is it tricky? Because when you go back to Deuteronomy chapter 24, verse 1, Moses actually told them in the law how the process of divorce should be. This is what it reads. When a man takes a wife and marries her, and it happens that she finds no favor in his eyes because he has found some indecency in her, he writes her a certificate of divorce and puts it in her hand and sends her out of his house. Now, pay attention to what Deuteronomy 24 says. You need to find some specific indecency. But the Pharisee now asks Jesus, not about a specific indecency, but for anything at all. In other words, Lord Jesus, if she comes in and I think she can cook and she can cook. Oh, Lord, if I think she doesn't snore, but she comes and she snores, can I get an amen? Can I actually file for divorce? Now, the Lord Jesus understands the trickiness of this question, but instead of addressing the problem of divorce, the Lord Jesus now goes back to the original intent of God for the institution of marriage. Pay attention to what the Lord Jesus will say in verse 4. And he answered, he said, have you not read, he who created them from the beginning made them male and female, and for this reason, a man shall leave his father, his mother, and be joined to his wife, and the two shall become one flesh. So they are no longer two, but one flesh. What therefore God has joined together, let no man separate. So the Lord Jesus now goes back to the original intent. In other words, the focus of the Lord Jesus, and the Lord Jesus is going to get them to see, should not be on divorce, but should be on the permanency, on the glory of marriage. That marriage should be something that glorifies the God of heaven. And interestingly, this misguided focus is still very present today. Because many enter marriage and there's a little turbulence. And the first thing they think about is how to get out, rather than how to fight for their marriage. Someone stay with me this morning. What I think about is, I got to get out of this, rather than what should I do to walk it out? What should I do? Because this is to the glory of God. I'm a Christian. He's a Christian. How should I walk together to bring about the glory of God in this marriage? And my brothers and sisters, sadly, what you focus on is going to be what you value. And what you value is going to be what you do. And I believe one of the reasons that we're struggling in the church with the problem of divorce is because of the misguided focus. Many of us are focusing on the escape rather than to maintain and let God work it out. Now, this Pharisee saw that that's not what he expected. And they kind of say, whoa, wait a minute, verse 7. Why then did Moses command to give a certificate of divorce and send away? And Jesus responded in verse 8. He said, because of the hardness of your heart, Moses permitted you to divorce your wife. But from the beginning, it has not been this way. The Lord Jesus is saying, listen, the concession was given because of the depravity of the human heart. Because we are depraved. Before the fall, God's intent for marriage was that men, women enter into this covenant relationship and they stick it out till death do them apart. Then there was no death. But till whenever. But when the depravity entered, our eyes became big. That all of a sudden you spend 20 years with a woman that you profess to love and you see somebody else out there that looks good to you and you decide that I'm not only going to love with you. It's the depravity of the heart. The concession was given because of the depravity of that. But a concession does not mean agreement. And the Lord Jesus is saying because the concession was given does not mean that is in line with God's ultimate purpose. God's ultimate purpose was that man and woman would be in a covenant relationship. And we'll see it through because your marriage is meant to reveal the glory of God. Now, the Lord Jesus in verse 9 now brings in the first exemption. Now, I want to pay attention to verse 9. He said, but I say to you, whoever divorces his wife except for immorality and marries another woman commits adultery. Now, before I deal with that verse, as a footnote, in the Synoptic Gospel, Matthew, Mark, and Luke. Only Matthew puts in this exception. You can't find it in Luke, and you can't find it in Mark. Luke 16:18, you want to write that down? You can't find it. Mark chapter 10, verse 11, you want to write that down? You can't find it. But let's come back to the integrity and inerrancy of the word, because we got to take the word as inerrant. So we got to assume and we got to believe because of the inerrancy of the scripture that Matthew's narrative is complete and right. So let's look at it from that context. Now let's deal with this verse. The word that's translated here, immorality, in the King James is also translated fornication. It's actually the word porneia, from where we get the word pornography. In a general sense, the word porneia means every kind of extramarital, unlawful, unnatural sexual intercourse, fornication, sexual immorality, prostitution. Now, in the Greek language, there is a word in the Greek that is used for adultery. That is the word called mohachai. This word simply means to be with another man's wife or to be with another man's husband. But the Lord Jesus did not use that word. The reason the Lord Jesus did not use that word, because this exemption does not only cover adultery. It covers every form of sexual depravity that you will have as a married person out of that covenant of marriage. Can stay with me this morning. Why is this highlighted? Why is the sexual peace the main focus as a ground for divorce? Because of what God instituted, that they shall become one flesh. The one flesh commandment that we find in Genesis 2:24 is meant to signify sexual intimacy. It is the core foundation of marriage. That marriage, sexual intimacy, must only occur within the context of a marriage situation. Not outside, but within that context. And it must be respected because, as Hebrew tells us, fornicators and adulterers, God would just say, keep the marriage bed undefiled. Implication is that God is concerned about the purity of your sexual life. God is concerned about the purity because that is the core foundation of what marriage is, that you make a vow to look unto a man and to look unto a woman that is your, that to your wife or to your groom or bride, that it should be yours and that should be enough for you. In other words, if you go out there, not with another man's wife, but you go take a prostitute, you still violate this law. You go engage in all kinds of stuff, you still vow. This is an exemption that the Bible gives as a ground for divorce. Couple of observations. Most of the divorce we see today are not because of this, are because of irreconcilable differences, even in the Church of Jesus Christ. But even with this exemption, I want you to pay attention to this. That's why you got to follow the context of Scripture. The Lord Jesus in chapter 18, I just preached about forgiveness. And he said in forgiveness, if you don't forgive from your heart, the Lord will not forgive your own sin. If a brother should sin against your sister 7 times, 70 times the Lord requires. So in other words, while there is an exception here, it is a ground, not a license. Yes, you have a ground, but it's not a license. You can opt to forgive. And no trust has been broken. And no trust has been broken. And no, the relationship will not, but you can heal through the power of God. You can choose to forgive. You can choose to forgive and say, God, though there's failure, just like I failed. And if you look at the nation of Israel, their story is full of adultery. God calls it spiritual adultery. But every time they stray, God still takes them back. As a matter of fact, in the story of Gomer, and we see we see the story in the Old Testament. It's meant to replicate Israel's wandering from God and God taking them back. You can opt to take them back. That in spite of the failure of marriage, and I can bet you that your marriage will be stronger after failure because God's grace abounds even stronger. And now some people ask me, does this include pornography? What about if my husband is in pornography? Is this still porneia? Absolutely is porneia. Absolutely is. But should I warrant you to divorce? Or perhaps it needs help. For you to know how deep these words is. In verse 9, the disciples of Jesus, when they understood what Jesus was saying, verse 10, they said, if the relationship of a man with his wife is like this, it's better not to marry. Because they understand that once you're in, so now let's go to 1 Corinthians chapter 7. In 1 Corinthians chapter 7, the context here was a question that was addressed to the Apostle Paul by these believers. Now, let me set a delineation here. Matthew's narrative is solely addressed to a Jewish audience. I want you to pay attention to that. 1 Corinthians is now addressed to a Gentile audience because those were many that were in the church at Corinth. So now the question was asked Apostle Paul about, presumably about divorce and marriage. And Paul began now to share with them about the notion of, you know, it's better for you to be single, but listen, because of immorality, each man was to have his own wife, his own husband, and he gives the condition. He said, listen, in verse 4, he said the wife does not have authority over her own body, but the husband, and he lays all this out. Then he comes to verse 10, and he now tackles the issue of divorce within the Gentile church. And he said, but to the married Christians within the church, he said, I give instruction, not I, but the Lord. In other words, Paul is trying to tell these Gentile believers that you might not know this, but the Lord Jesus already gave instruction to those in his body, the church on how to deal with the problem of divorce. And what did the Lord Jesus give? Watch what Paul said. For the wife should not send her husband away. Now, I want to watch what Paul now does here. Paul does not begin with the husband first, but it begins with the wife. Because in the Gentile context, the wife can tell the husband, I ain't doing no more. But I want you to also pay attention. The word that is used here, not to leave or to take away, is a unique Greek word that is not used as the word we see as divorce in Matthew's gospel. The word in the Greek, divorce in Matthew's gospel, is the word apolos, apoleos. But the word here that is used is the word cherisio. Cherisio can either mean to divorce or to be separated. So built into what Paul is trying to say here in verse 10 is that, listen, as a wife, you should not leave nor separate from your husband or divorce him. He said, but he throws something else here. If you choose to separate, or you choose to divorce, here is what you need to know. So let me pause for a minute to say this. Divorce or separation is permitted in the body of Christ. In other words, if you're in a marriage that you are used as a punching bag, you will be, I ain't calling you a fool, but you'll probably be close to being a moron to stay in that place and be beat up every single day. You are meant to be cherished, not to be beat up. You separate from that situation. If there is verbal abuse, someone talk down at you every time and think you as dirt, you get out from there till they get their act together. Your purpose is that you need to get out from that violent situation unless they'll kill you. Yes, it's permitted in the Christian faith. But Paul now puts in there, he said, if you're a Christian and a Christian relationship, your husband is a believer, you are a believer, and this is your situation, you can leave. But there are two options you got. You either got to remain single or married, or hell's be reconciled. This is tough. Now, remember, he's talking to Gentile believers. He said, you're either going to remain unmarried

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5: With SRN News, I'm Bob Agnew in Washington. A lot of heat gripping the eastern third of the country right now. About a third of the eastern states dealing with a massive heat wave. It's got people turning out to the cooling shelters in places like Nashville, where this man's homeless.
6: Been really hot, sweating, dripping, as you can see. It's just miserable, honestly. But this helps so much, like, oh my goodness. But even with the shade and a tent, you know what I'm saying? It's four walls closed in, no fan. It gets hot.
5: They're taking special precautions at many of the zoos in the region, make sure the animals are staying cool and getting plenty of water as well. The nation, of course, throwing a big party today, 250 years in the making, America's 250th birthday celebration taking place in the nation's capital today. Hundreds of thousands of people expected to turn out on the National Mall for a lot of festivities, and the climax will be a speech from President Trump himself. This is SRN News.
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8: Hello and welcome to another edition of Discoveries in Health. I'm your host, Chris McKay, and I'm really glad you're with me today because today we're going to be talking about an issue that affects each and every one of us, and that's stress. And believe it or not, whether it's job stress, financial stress, family stress, or even the little things that we're told not to stress about, any form of stress takes a serious physical toll on your body. But don't worry, because there is something you can do about your stress. And joining me today on the phone is Dr. Michael Pincus. And Dr. Pincus is going to talk about stress and give us some great information on things that we can do to reduce or even eliminate the negative effects that daily stress has on our bodies. For those of you that may not know Dr. Pincus, he is a nationally recognized authority on natural and alternative health. He's worked with top Hollywood celebrities, professional and Olympic athletes, and he continues to be involved in the latest research into today's top health concerns. And Dr. Pincus, thanks so much for being with us today.
9: Thanks, Chris. Great to be with you.
8: So let's get right into this whole stress issue. You know, stress is such a normal part of our daily routine these days, but why should we all be concerned about it? And more specifically, what's going on in our bodies and what are the warning signs that we should be looking for?
9: Well, you know, there's two ways to look at stress. One is what we call mental stress.
8: Uh-huh.
9: And the other is how stress affects your body. As a doctor, I'm more interested in how it affects your body.
8: Sure.
9: So the way stress affects the body is this. When a person's under stress, the body transposes the stress into tension.
8: Okay.
9: And your muscles end up contracting. And everyone feels that in their upper back and neck. You feel the tightness.
8: Right.
9: As a doctor, I'm more concerned about the muscles that you don't feel, such as the muscles in the arteries.
8: Oh, okay.
9: That tighten up. And the muscles, the heart is a giant muscle.
8: Oh, right.
9: And the muscles in and around your digestive tract.
8: Mm-hmm, mm-hmm.
9: Because these are the things that are resulting in heart disease, digestive difficulties. And I want to talk a little bit in your show today about nutrition, because there are two nutrients that completely handle the body in terms of stress.
10: Okay.
9: Now, according to the research that I've been involved with, it's as simple as calcium and magnesium.
10: Calcium and magnesium.
9: Right.
10: Okay.
11: When you're deficient in calcium and magnesium, a lot of things can happen. Calcium and magnesium, for example, is needed in order to go to sleep at night. And how many people do you know they just don't sleep well? You wake up tired, your body hurts more. Pretty soon it starts to wear you down, and pretty soon you get sick and you have a condition. If people are suffering from pain and osteoporosis and fibromyalgia and cramps in their legs and weird illnesses, so there's something wrong with this picture. And it has to do with not how much calcium someone's taking in their diet or how many calcium supplements or how many antacids you chew. It has to do with simple absorption. Is that calcium getting absorbed into your body?
10: With calcium being something to deal with stress, isn't calcium for building bones?
9: Well, yes, okay.
10: Yeah.
9: And it does build your teeth. But you see, 1% of the calcium actually circulates in your blood.
11: So when that 1% starts to drop, it could affect your heart, your brain, your kidneys, your organs, and your body shuts down, actually dies.
10: Wow.
9: And so 1% of the calcium always has to be in your system. And there's two sources of calcium. One is in the diet.
10: Yeah.
9: And two is from the bones themselves.
10: The body will absorb it back from the bones if it needs it?
9: That's right.
10: I see.
9: And what you just discussed right now leads to one of the major causes of a condition that's affecting 25 million Americans right now, which is called osteoporosis.
10: Right.
9: Which is a weakening of the bone.
10: Now, and that's due to the body deriving the calcium from the bones instead of from nutrition.
9: Yep.
10: Okay.
9: And so what we have to do is we have to find a way to put calcium back in the diet. Now, you think that would be really easy.
10: Sure, just drink milk.
9: Just drink milk or, you know, eat a lot of green leafy vegetables and that sort of thing. But first of all, people don't do that.
10: Right.
9: And second of all, the quality of the calcium that comes from our diet has been decreasing in the last 50 years.
10: Really?
9: Yeah, because things like pasteurization, foods are irradiated, the calcium is leached from the soils,
11: and people are taking medications that block it. So
9: the actual calcium is not being absorbed in the body.
10: Okay.
9: And then you see people taking Tums and calcium supplements, you know, they buy at the health food store or drugstore.
10: Right,
9: store.
10: Right.
9: But these calciums don't absorb in the body.
10: That's interesting.
9: For a couple of reasons. One, when you take let's say an antacid that has the calcium in it, like a Tums. First of all, calcium does not absorb in the body unless it's in an acidic environment. But see, what happens when you take a Tum? It's an antacid.
10: Oh, okay.
9: So even if you're getting calcium in the antacid itself, it's not being absorbed.
10: I see, because it has to be in an acid environment for it to be absorbed.
9: Exactly.
10: Okay.
9: Now, we have a product called the CalMax formula.
11: My CalMax formula is natural.
9: And the difference is that
11: it's a powder. And what happens is you put in hot water and you mix it up and you drink it down. So it's in a liquid instead of a pill.
9: And it absorbs into your system.
10: Wow. So that solves that problem then.
9: Well, yeah, because when calcium and magnesium are in a liquid state, it absorbs 10 times better than in any other state.
10: Wow. That's great. Matter of fact, yes, I'm reading the can right now. It says a fast-absorbing calcium and magnesium beverage powder.
11: Well, it comes down to absorption. One of the ways to tell if you're not absorbing calcium is take a look at what drugs you're taking. Are you on high blood pressure medication? Do you need something for your kidneys? Are you on pain medications? Do you need sleeping pills? If the calcium and especially the magnesium is being absorbed, you're not going to suffer from all these things. My CalMax formula does absorb incredibly in the body. 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I mean, this is really amazing.
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9: Oh, yeah. 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
12: 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If you're just joining us, I've got Dr. Michael Pincus on the phone today, and we're talking about something that we're all too familiar with these days, and that's stress. And we're finding out about the damage that everyday stress can do to our bodies, the warning signs that we should be aware of, and what we can do to alleviate and even eliminate the effects of stress. And Dr. Pincus, you were talking earlier about calcium and magnesium and how we need these nutrients in our bodies to fight the effects of stress, and how your CalMax formula can help us in this battle against stress. I'd like to talk for a minute about how the magnesium factors in. I mean, I'm starting to understand about the calcium, but what does magnesium do?
9: Well, we're talking about stress, and we're talking about stress affects the body. And first of all, in order to function at all, your body needs magnesium. It's probably, of all the vitamins I could list, magnesium is probably the most important vitamin on the planet right now.
10: I've not heard a whole lot about magnesium. I mean, why is magnesium so important?
9: There's over 325 biochemical reactions that magnesium is involved with. It's almost like a hormone.
10: Wow.
9: And, for example, with low levels of magnesium, your heart won't beat.
10: Ooh.
9: Very important factor in life.
10: Yeah, right? Yeah, I would say so.
9: Yeah, in fact, let me just read a list of some of the conditions associated with magnesium deficiencies.
10: Okay.
9: You have attention deficit disorder, Alzheimer's, anxiety, asthma, autism, chronic fatigue syndrome, congestive heart disease, constipation, diabetes, fibromyalgia, high blood pressure, insomnia, migraine headaches, multiple sclerosis, muscle cramps, Parkinson's, osteoporosis, and the list just goes on and on and on.
10: And this is associated with a lack of magnesium in the body?
9: Simply a lack of magnesium.
10: Holy cow.
9: So it's nothing to really mess around with. Now what happens is this. You need the magnesium in your body in order for the calcium to be absorbed.
10: Oh, so it's a necessary thing in order to get the first component, which is calcium.
9: That's right. They work in combination with each other. Now, there's many more practical applications of this CalMax formula.
10: Mm-hmm.
9: First of all, like I said, you drink it, so it gets into your system.
10: Okay.
9: And one of the first things we use it for in our clinic is for people who are under a lot of stress and they can't sleep well at night. It works better than anything I've ever seen for people that have trouble sleeping.
10: Really?
9: Because it relaxes your body, and you actually feel the relaxation after you drink a cup of the CalMax formula.
10: Hmm. Interesting.
9: Now, the other thing that it's really, really good for are people who are in pain.
10: Okay.
9: And I have a whole bunch of stories to tell you and case studies of people actually taking the CalMax formula and getting rid of pain. And this is including arthritic type pain, fibromyalgia, which is a form of arthritis, back pain, muscle spasms, migraine headaches. There's a whole category of areas I'd like to discuss with you.
10: Wow, that's fantastic. Some of those things that you've named seem to be age-related or things that we experience as we grow older. Is there a link there?
9: Yeah, there's a vicious circle that I'd like to discuss. What happens is that when a person has a magnesium deficiency, specifically magnesium, they don't absorb their foods well. And so they go into what we call malabsorption syndrome, which millions and millions of Americans have. And it's not like you feel sick or, you know, this or that. You might be over time just starting to feel more tired and tired and tired. And that's just a real gradual over time type of thing. And a lot of people justify that they're getting old and they just need more rest or whatever.
10: Right. That's what I would think.
9: Now, what happens is that when you get less absorption, you actually increase the deficiency in your system of magnesium.
10: Wow.
9: And that starts to take the calcium out of the bones. You start getting bone loss. You start getting muscle loss because it also reduces the muscle mass. And pretty soon, before you know it, you are feeling old.
10: Yeah.
9: And your body's actually starting to manifest it.
10: Wow. All due to a simple lack of these nutrients.
9: Calcium, magnesium. Now, let me tell you, and it is simple. The problem in being a doctor and a researcher is how do you get this into the system? The formula that we have, the CalMax formula, is so fantastic because it's in a powdered form. You take hot water and you put it in a cup, take a teaspoon of this powder and mix it in.
10: Yeah.
9: And you drink this cup down.
10: That's great. Well,
9: the absorption rate is really incredible because it actually goes right into your bloodstream.
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2: It's 1-800-823-9420. Well, if you're just joining us, I've got Dr. Michael Pincus on the phone today, and he's telling us about stress and how important it is to ensure that you've got the proper nutrients in your system, specifically calcium and magnesium, and how much of an impact that has on our overall health. So I guess one of the things that people should really be aware of is, because this isn't an instant thing that triggers you to say, oh, I'm sick, but, you know, instead happens gradually over time, it's very possible that people might not even be aware that there is a deficiency of calcium and magnesium in their body.
3: Well, that's the thing, is that deficiencies are not like, a water main breaking where you have a real noticeable thing. Deficiencies
2: right.
3: are little drips, little leaks here and there. And so what we have is a cumulative effect where a person starts to go downhill just a little bit at a time.
2: Yeah.
3: To the point where they don't realize how bad they've actually gotten before it's too late.
2: Hmm. Dr. Pincus, you had mentioned insomnia. We talked about that a little bit. What about back pain?
3: Calcium magnesium is excellent for back pain because the calcium goes into the muscles.
2: Mm-hmm.
3: The magnesium actually helps the transmitters in the nerve. And when you take this CalMax formula, many times it will calm your back pain.
2: Wow.
3: I know, I a couple years ago, I herniated a disc in my back.
2: Mm-hmm.
3: And I was trying everything, and I took out the CalMax formula. And I drank it, and I couldn't believe the difference. Within about a half hour, I was functional again.
2: Hmm.
3: Now, it wasn't completely gone, but I drank it over a 10-day period,
2: yeah.
3: And it completely alleviated the problem.
2: Now, what about heart disease?
3: Well, heart disease is something you have to watch out for, both dietarily and going down the genetic line.
2: Yeah.
3: And if anyone has any history of heart disease or you've even had bypass surgery, you should be on this CalMax formula. And I can't say that without enough emphasis, because it's something that will completely give you a new lease on life.
2: Isn't that amazing? We had talked about arthritis. What about joint pain?
3: Well, the arthritic joints really respond to this. And I recently gave a can of this to a lady who was suffering from fibromyalgia, where she was having pain in just about every joint in her body.
2: Mm-hmm.
3: It could be in her knee, it could be in her neck, it could be in her elbow. And I gave it to her 1 week, and I saw her the next week, and I swear, Chris, I did not recognize her.
2: Really?
3: Just as a lady that was 64 years old, and the first time I saw her, she looked like she was 84 years old, and the week later, she was bright, she had a beautiful smile, her eyes were gleaming, and I honestly had to ask my wife who this lady was, and sure enough, she was the one who took a week of the formula, the CalMax formula, and she said she got a really good week of sleep for the first time in years.
2: Wow.
3: And that her pain was much better, and she ordered 3 more cans for me.
2: Wow.
3: And she was giving it out to her friends.
2: That's amazing.
3: And when I use this with the professional athletes, I'm a doctor for the U.S. Olympic team, and I had a number of athletes using this before their events so they could sleep well, and they'd wake up and their muscles were in real relaxed shape.
2: Wow. You really wouldn't think that such a small component of your normal diet can make such a profound impact over the way that you feel.
3: Well, see, what's happened, Chris, is that in the last 50 years, the American diet has greatly changed, and the nutrition has greatly changed.
2: Mm-hmm.
3: And add to that the medications. Many people are on blood pressure medications or anti-anxiety drugs or heart medications, and many of these things also block the absorption of calcium and magnesium in the system.
2: Wow.
3: So the very drugs that are treating the conditions that your body is experiencing, because it's deficient in calcium and magnesium, it's also blocking further absorption.
2: Isn't that something?
3: So it's really a rat race out
2: there.
3: Yeah,
2: it sounds like it's a vicious circle.
3: It sure is. And we're, you know, what are you going to do? So my formula is, try the things that are simple first.
2: Yeah.
3: You have nothing to lose. This is not going to hurt you. Put it that way.
2: Yeah.
3: You have nothing to lose.
2: All right, folks. 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
0: 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If you just tuned in, we're talking with Dr. Michael Pincus about stress and the negative effects that everyday stress has on your body, whether it's job stress, financial stress, family stress. Any form of stress takes a serious physical toll on your body. And Dr. Pincus, you were talking about how your CalMax formula can help us in this battle against stress. And I guess this is something everyone should be aware of, whether you're 24 or 94.
1: Well, I've used it for many, many years as a younger person, and now as I'm aging as well, I use this, and it definitely helps me sleep better.
0: Mm-hmm.
1: It helps control the stress of the workaday world, and many people will just be amazed how this actually works. Because our formula has a chemical reaction that occurs before you actually ingest it.
0: Mm-hmm.
1: CalMax is pre-dissolved. It doesn't get lodged in your system. And so what happens is that when people drink the CalMax, it's like an infusion into your body. It's like, whoa, it's like decompressing. And so people who are in pain, they take the CalMax, the calcium magnesium gets into the muscles, and it starts to relax it.
0: Dr. Pincus, you talked earlier about how stress affects your energy, and I'd like you to elaborate a little bit more on that subject, if you would. I mean, does stress really affect our energy levels?
1: Good question. Because energy is like the biggest thing right now, like people, chronic fatigue syndrome, PMS, and fibromyalgia. It's like wiping people out. And that's the key to low energy, is a lot of it's caused by pain, feeling old, your joints don't move well. This kind of wipes you out. It drains your energy. And then you get tired and you go to sleep. Guess what? You don't sleep. Now, I'm telling you, like, common scenarios due to a lack of calcium and magnesium in your system. When you have the CalMax, and the first thing that happens, you take it 20 minutes before you go to bed,
0: mm-hmm.
1: you get a good night's sleep. And you wake up feeling refreshed and your energy comes back.
0: Is CalMax safe? I mean, you're telling us how powerful CalMax is, and I'm just wondering if you can ever take too much or if it's safe to take if you're already on any supplements or medications.
1: CalMax has never, ever been shown to interact poorly with any medication. Okay, it's 100% natural, it's safe. And, you know, our formula doesn't contain sugar, which is in a lot of calcium products, wheat, soy, gluten, lactose, or anything that people are trying to avoid. CalMax doesn't have any of that. But you see, the point is that if you're a person who's a diabetic, you're on high blood pressure, you've had bypass surgery, guess what? You are deficient. You are deficient in the calcium and magnesium.
2: Dr. Pincus, unfortunately, we're about out of time. Any parting thoughts? I mean, who can really benefit from this?
3: Well, I wish we had more time, because this product, I'll tell you, if you're over the age of 35, mm-hmm. you should definitely be taking the CalMax formula just daily on a preventative basis.
2: Yeah.
3: But if you're someone who's more of a senior citizen, or if you're someone who can't sleep well, or you're experiencing a lot of muscle cramps, a lot of aching in your body, this is an absolute. It's so simple, but it controls most every function in your whole body.
1: If you're someone that's been diagnosed with a condition, you've been on blood pressure medications, all these things, CalMax is so unique. It's something that I urge you to try, because CalMax can help you.
0: Well, Dr. Pincus, I think that's great advice, and I want to thank you again for taking time out of your busy schedule to be with us today.
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8: With SRN News, I'm Bob Agnew in Washington. America's 250th birthday celebration taking over the nation's capital today. Hundreds of thousands of people expected to be on the National Mall as it comes alive with military flyovers, patriotic tributes, live performances, fireworks, and a Freedom 250 celebration that will feature a speech tonight from President Trump. Wildfires raging across parts of the western U.S. with high temperatures, low humidity, and strong winds. Several fires already tearing through Colorado and Utah. First responders are struggling with those high temperatures and low humidity, which makes the fire conditions worse. Another high-profile investor is giving up on New York's rent-stabilized housing market. Google co-founder Sergey Brin, worth more than $265 billion, has reportedly sold his stake in a major New York apartment fund for just 6 cents on the dollar. This is SRN News.
9: Foundations of Freedom, a look at America's founding principles and the leaders who shaped our nation.
10: March 4th, 1865. The Civil War was nearing its end. The nation was exhausted, divided, and grieving. On that day, President Abraham Lincoln delivered his second inaugural address, just 700 words spoken in about 7 minutes. 41 days later, Lincoln would be assassinated. Yet the words he spoke that day still echo through history. In that brief address, Lincoln referenced God 14 times, spoke of prayer, and quoted scripture repeatedly. He reminded Americans that both sides of the conflict shared a common faith, saying both read the same Bible and pray to the same God, and each invokes his aid against the other. Lincoln understood that political division alone could not explain the nation's crisis. More than 160 years later, America still wrestles with division, truth, and our dependence on God. The question is whether we'll remember the wisdom Lincoln left behind.
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13: Welcome to Making Money Sense. Today's broadcast is a little bit different. Larry has donated the time today to a very, very special kind of an event. Today's broadcast is all about those who have helped to keep this country free. The men and women who fought in the Vietnam War in particular, the River Rats, and all of those folks who fought for this country. Happy 4th of July from all of us here at Making Money Sense, and in particular on Larry's behalf, happy 4th of July for him. Enjoy the show.
14: With the challenging events that our country is facing in the war against terrorism and oppression, there are some valuable lessons to be learned from the men and women who so courageously served our country in the air war over North Vietnam. Out of this unpopular and devastating war grew a positive organization that continues to make a difference in many people's lives today. An organization that has quietly and persistently influenced modern air war tactics used in the Gulf War, Bosnia, and in Afghanistan. This is the personal and compelling story of the Red River Valley Fighter Pilots Association. The people, the pilots and crews from the Air Force, Navy, and Marines who came together to be known as the River Rats. These were the men who flew over the most heavily defended airspace in the history of modern warfare.
15: Well, I'm proud of every second of it.
16: It's more fun than a roller coaster ride, and they pay you for it.
17: I don't know if how the other guys feel. If I was asked to do it again, I'd do it again.
18: These are the guys you read about, you think about, you dream about, and go, yeah, they are.
14: Although many of the River Rats are getting up in years and some have passed away, the valuable lessons that they learned over Vietnam will not be forgotten.
19: We've taken a stand to our nation and to our national leaders to never again fight a war without the will or the courage to win.
14: The courage and true honor that they demonstrated against a brutal communist government has never been fully told or understood by the American public.
20: The transition from being kind of a free spirit in your airplane and flying and going home to all of a sudden your life belongs to somebody else is quite a transition.
14: What really happened in the air war over North Vietnam?
21: You had the feeling that you're trying to fight a boxing match with one hand tied behind you.
22: We won the war. We just politically gave it away.
14: Why were so many of our courageous aviators shot down?
23: Could we hit SAM sites? Only after they were built. You couldn't hit a SAM site under construction.
24: George, get out of it. Get out of it. It's going to blow.
25: Just we got out of the target, it took a really tremendous hit.
14: What was it like to be tortured and live years as a prisoner of war at the hands of the communists?
26: They had my arm up around my head with ropes, and everything was dislocated. They just kept twisting. And finally, I broke.
27: And they ended up hanging me by the neck, trying to get me to write the propaganda statements, which I refused. And they cut me down just, I think, seconds from my dying.
28: And he said, get in there. That's your grave. And I looked at that guy and I said, if you want me in there, you put me in there. I'm not setting foot in my own grave.
14: What scars still remain with these men today?
29: And it was a chunk. And then everything exploded.
14: and what miraculous healing has taken place.
26: I just put it aside as an experience that happened, and it's time to press on with my life.
14: How are these river rats making a difference today?
0: We river rats tried to be surrogate fathers.
1: I feel very deeply grateful to the river rats, and I feel as though, in a way, they've become an extended family for me. They're a real part of my life every day.
14: There continues to be untold examples of character, honor, courage, love, and devotion that all Americans should understand and appreciate.
2: They're a terrific bunch of guys. They're great Americans and great patriots.
14: Freedom is not possible without a price.
27: And you don't realize what freedom is until you've lost it.
14: Stay with us for the remarkable patriotic American story called True Honor.

0: are these guys?
1: They are great American patriots, and they come from every state in the Union, over 5,000 strong. To fully understand who they are, we need to go back in history to 1964 and 65. During that time period, it became evident that unless America became involved in Southeast Asia, all of Vietnam and the surrounding countries would come under communist control. As the war expanded, American commanders were faced with the task of bombing supply lines and factories in North Vietnam. A muddy river flowed through the Red River Valley of North Vietnam near Hanoi. The Red River served as a major transportation tool for war and aggression as it passed Hanoi and then washed out to the port of Haiphong. Never before in the history of modern warfare had such a small area been defended by so much artillery, rockets, and surface-to-air missiles. U.S. commanders referred to this area as Route Package 6. The airspace over the Red River Valley leading to Hanoi was called the barrel, as in flying down the barrel of a weapon pointed at you.
2: You couldn't go within 15 miles of the Chinese border, and you couldn't bomb within 20 miles of Hanoi. So that only left a little strip.
3: We lost an airplane in front of us, and we lost an airplane behind of us. And I always felt that I was just lucky because they were reloading when I went over. I can't explain it any other way.
4: But when you lose them, it's suddenly a shock. And I remember a very close friend when I was on my 105 tour that he had been one of the first people I met when I arrived at Karat. And he was a captain, I was just a young lieutenant, and he provided a lot of guidance to me, a lot of help. And I remember the day he was shot down. I walked back to my room, and as I walked into the room and closed the door behind me, I just started crying.
1: America cringed as sons, brothers, and fathers were taken captive. We knew that they were being paraded and mocked for propaganda films, but few people realized at the time just how badly beaten and brutally tortured these men were. Frustrated pilots felt helpless because of the way the war was being handled from Washington.
5: The targets we were sent to bomb, they were coming from Washington. They were coming from the White House.
6: We knew that we were doing this the wrong way. We were making mistakes that people learned in World War II that you didn't make. Like, you didn't make two passes at a well-defended airfield, for example. You made one and got the hell out.
7: Well, we did the same thing every day, and none of it made a lot of sense. And tactically, we were hamstrung. Targets, obviously, were picked for some reason known only to the President of the United States.
6: What experience did people like McNamara and Johnson have to run an air war?
8: A good example is the Fukien Airfield, right down on the Red River Valley. And that was off limits to us. We couldn't hit that airfield. And every time we'd go up there on a strike, we'd see those MiG-21s coming up after us. And we'd watch them take off, and we couldn't go after them.
1: As more and more of their comrades began disappearing over North Vietnam, something had to be done.
9: The war was so unfavorable with the public that, and the way it was fought and everything, that we banded together because we felt like everybody else was against us.
8: This whole thing started with tactics conferences, and we'd gather the people from all of the wings that were participating in the campaign up north, in other words, up in the Red River Valley area, Hanoi area. And we'd get all these wings, get the representatives from these wings together and have tactics conferences, try to figure out a better way to do the job and lose less guys.
6: In the meantime, we had a parade before the meeting, too. And we had six elephants leading the parade. They had a local band from some Thai organization.

0: When we approached the club, I saw what the name was going to be. It was, Lash had put this big banner up that said, "Welcome Red River Fighter Pilots." And that's where the name started there.
1: And from that time on, we've had them every year.
2: What started out as a tactical conference became a 5,000-member organization that today has members from the Vietnam War, other regional conflicts, the Gulf War, Bosnia, and Afghanistan War.
3: The veterans from the Vietnam era continued to be the instructors and the teachers of my generation. So when I first learned how to fly a fighter, it was River Rats teaching me how to fly a fighter, and it was River Rats who were telling me to keep my speed up and teaching me all the lessons back in the late 70s and the early 80s, telling me how to fight the war right.
2: This is an organization that knows and understands modern aerial warfare.
3: The River Rats have a membership of about 10% of active duty military flyers in the River Rats.
4: We didn't want it to be the last man kind of a deal, and so then we started getting in the younger guys. And
5: I couldn't think of a more noble organization to be involved with, so I joined.
6: History, as far as fighter pilots go, that this is opportunity of a lifetime.
5: All those hard feelings that came out of that war were not in vain. You know, the lessons learned were not lost. We learned from them. I did some missions over Baghdad. Latifia Nuclear Research Facility was one of the missions I was on.
4: There's a good reason now to keep this thing going, not only for the camaraderie and getting together every year and having fun, but we've got a purpose.
2: They take care of their own with a scholarship program and provide a place for comradeship and support for veterans and their families. Fighter pilots are a special breed.
7: Fighter pilot, basically, you need good hand-eye coordination. You need a killer instinct and ability to innovate.
8: And you don't really know whether you can handle the program until you're into a situation. All the training in the world won't tell you, or won't give you that confidence that you can handle the situation. And once you've gone over there and you have dodge missiles and so forth, that tells you that, hey, I can live through this, and I can help my wingman or my leader to live through this. That's that bonding that brought us back, at least many of us. Unfortunately, we didn't bring us all back.
4: There's all kinds of people, of course, and there's all kinds of fighter pilots. And, but all of these, all the guys that I've known that have been real, that have been the real fighter guys, have the same attitude toward their country, toward their Air Force, and that deep love for flying. And I feel that it was a great thing. It really helped the way that we did the job. So we started losing a heck of a lot less guys. Of course, then we'd wind up after the conferences, the serious part of the get-together, we'd have a party.
2: When we returned, learned firsthand what it was like to fly into the barrel of a gun, into the most heavily defended airspace in the history of modern warfare, as True Honor continues.

0: It was the area called the Barrel, and that was the Hanoi area.
1: And just to level off the whole world, it was like a solid wall of fire.
2: It was a little bit frightening because we were operating over North Vietnam in an area that euphemistically was referred to as the most heavily defended area in the history of aerial warfare.
1: Because you didn't want to go down over the Red River Valley. They were going to keep you there and torture you. It was horrible what they did.
3: It was rather disheartening to see them shot out of the sky right in front of me.
4: You were in a concentrated area where everybody knew where you were. There was very few places you could go for targets where they didn't expect you. And you just got shot at all the time. It was just sometimes the luck of the draw.
2: We typically encounter AAA, FLAC, ranging anything from rifle size all the way up to 85 millimeter, which for people who aren't in the metric system, is projectiles about the size of a football.
3: The North Vietnamese saved every SAM they had for the night missions, because that's when the B-52s were coming over. And so it was basically a 4th of July event every night.
5: I got hit by the Lucky BB, 179 missions. And my roommate got killed the next week on his 200th mission, and my other roommate got through 450 missions and the war was over. In the Navy, we just flew till the war was over or you were dead.
6: I'd gotten a hit in the fuselage forward of the cockpit, and I had a fire in the cockpit.
7: I was hit just as I dropped my bombs. The aircraft went completely out of control.
5: Yeah, I was just doing a road reconnaissance, looking for bridges. I knocked out a pontoon bridge, destroyed that, and I was heading back to the ship, and I had four extra bombs. I'd already destroyed a pontoon bridge, and I thought, well, I'll just get one more bridge. So I rolled in on a steel bridge, but I guess I got a little overconfident. When I got hit, the stick went slack in my hands and the plane just went whop, whop, whop, whop, whop, and started flipping over.
8: Targets were divided up between the Air Force, Navy, and Marines.
9: But basically, a fighter pilot's a fighter pilot, whether he's a Navy guy, Marine, or Air Force.
5: I would rather fly off the ship, and land on the ship, than off of a runway. Because when you hit the deck and catch the wire, you stop, and that's over.
4: I think, personally, myself, one of the hardest things in the world to do was to take off at night from a carrier when it was raining or bad weather and find your way back to the boat. That to me was as harrowing as any firefight or anybody shooting at me or anything that I've ever done in my life.

0: Sometimes poor tactical coordination made missions very dangerous and challenging, to say the least.
1: I went north three times, and I was the only guy to come back in a flight of two. That happened to me on three different occasions.
2: As it turned out, they launched a couple of SAMs against me, and I didn't know it. And we took a direct hit from a SA-2 missile, and immediately the airplane was on fire and out of control, so we ejected. And the first thing I saw was the F-4 blow up. Luckily, my backseater made it out, too. This is at 24,000 feet, and we're just, you know, out there riding our Martin Baker seats down to the altitude where the barostat opens the parachute. It was kind of exciting for me because they fired two SAMs and I fell through the fireball of the second SAM. Fortunately, I was relatively unscathed and just had a few burns.
0: The Navy A-6 played an important role in the effort.
3: That's the best airplane that's ever been built. Grumman Iron Works put it together. It could take a lot of damage. It was a deadly weapon. They could get in all weather, low level, down at 100 feet, 200 feet.
0: The F-4 and the F-105 were the main workhorses in Vietnam, along with the B-52s.
4: I still can't get over how big this airplane is for a single seat, single engine airplane. That thing was just huge, very, very fast. I know, because I did 1.02, whatever it was, at 50 feet coming off a combat mission. It got me home.
5: Oh, the F-4 was so reliable. It had two really good engines, and it got you out of trouble a lot of times. Full afterburner could just about get you out of anything.
0: Each pilot and crew enjoyed a special relationship with their airplane that to this day cannot be broken.
6: Anytime I see that airplane, it's like seeing the pictures of your son or your family when they were young and saying, gee, that was me, and my name was on that airplane, and I had my own crew chief, and that was the airplane I went to war in, and it got me back, and so I love that airplane.
0: Recently, a group of river rats visited the military's boneyard for old airplanes in Tucson, Arizona, and a number of men actually located their planes by finding the tail number.
7: It's got a different name on it now, Loch Ness Monster, but when I had it, it was called My Sweet Fanny.
8: If you could spend the day just rambling around, wandering through all these airplanes you used to fly, and if all those airplanes could tell you a story, it'd be unbelievable.
9: Trying to find the patch in the skin where I came back with a 57 millimeter hole in the side of it. If I'd ever gone afterburner after I'd taken that hit, I'd probably blown myself up.
7: Yeah, I'm here, aren't I? Yeah, this wasn't in it at the time I flew it.
0: Only 4% of the military involved in the conflict flew airplanes. The rest were critical to the support of the effort. The ground crews were instrumental to the success of each mission.
10: As I've said thousands of times around the world the last 25 years, I wouldn't be a fighter ace. I probably wouldn't be alive if it weren't for the maintenance and support people that did such a good job taking care of us and the airplanes and everything that goes into making this possible.

0: trust between the crews and the pilots and cranking that thing up and getting in the air and knowing that bird's going to run and knowing the bird's going to get you home and nothing mechanically is going to go wrong. When you think back on it, we were all basically insane.
1: Some F-4 reconnaissance aircraft were sent in with cameras mounted in the place of cannons. The images that were captured were critical to the war effort.
2: We were flying alone, and we would not know if a person had been shot down until they simply didn't return home.
3: We had cameras mounted backwards on the tail of our airplane, so when we pulled off a target, it took pictures of what the bombs were going. And we reviewed those after every mission. You know, you could tell right then. You didn't have to take somebody's word for it, or you could see it.
1: On almost every mission, our planes were hit by flak and missile fire and had to fight off Soviet-built MiGs.
4: In addition to the guns, there were MiGs, MiG-17s, MiG-19s, MiG-21s, and something new that nobody had ever played with before, surface-to-air missiles.
5: We went out on a crew bus with a crew from Arkansas, and you know, you sit there, you're talking to each other, we'll see you back at the club tonight. They didn't come back at all. We flew on the third day, and that's probably when some of the heavier losses of B-52s took place, because we were still using the same tactics that we'd used the previous 2 days.
1: Many crews perished and never returned. Some became POWs, while others miraculously survived.
6: The airplane just literally blew up. When the backseater went out, the fuselage was separating, so it was just a total disintegration of the airplane. So I met some people later in summer camp that said they didn't think anybody got out of the airplane, but we got out just fine. To come out of it from the ejection uninjured, yes, that was an amazing thing. Martin Baker does good work.
7: There was one thing to do, and that was get out of it, and being well north, I was fortunate enough that timing wise that the helicopters made it up there, the choppers, the Jolly Greens, zipped in and picked me up right next to North Vietnamese village.
8: And there were three other airplanes down the day I was down. I'm the only one that came back, and that was to knock out a railroad siding in the afternoon that was back in operation the next morning before daylight. So there were times when it was difficult to justify 56,000 names on that wall.
1: Some of the men who flew P-38 and P-40 aircraft during World War II ended their careers in Vietnam in the supersonic F-105.
9: But I flew two missions on my 50th birthday.
1: Very few people realize that the first B-52 bombing mission of the war failed to reach its target because of a mid-air collision between two B-52s. One river rat lived to tell his unique survival story and went on to fly 5 tours of duty in Vietnam on 3 different aircraft.
10: It was on February 11th, 1965, and our mission was to go over and begin the Vietnam War because the Viet Cong had attacked a base at Pleiku coup and killed a lot of our soldiers. We got to the South China Sea, and there had been a typhoon all over the Philippines in the South China Sea area. It had thrown the winds off, and we got to our refueling point about 9 minutes early. So our lead in our cell decided to do a 360 to lose those 9 minutes. And I said, don't they realize if another cell of B-52s is coming up the track south of us, we might meet them head on? And he said, Roger, keep your eyeballs open. So I did. And halfway through the turn, I looked up and I saw one light and then three lights. And it was a chunk, like hitting a hard bump in the road, and it went bouncing like that for another microsecond or two, and then everything exploded. Well, somebody ejected, which warned me that it's probably time to jettison the airplane. I'm coming down in a parachute, and I'm looking at this ocean, and there's typhoons all, this typhoon with thunderstorms all around, and the ocean is afire with the burning of these two B-52s. Imagine being in the waves about 24 feet high and going up, 3 seconds later, you're down. You're up, you're down. Sick, oh, I've never been that sick. Finally, a little Albatross seaplane that the Air Force had at Clark Air Base came over and picked me up, and there were a few other survivors. When they landed, they had broken the hull and this plane was sinking. And we took off and tried about six times, I guess, to get airborne. But we'd hit these waves and just pound the belly of this plane trying to get off the water. Finally, we got airborne, got to about 100 feet, stalled out, the right wing dropped, and we went straight in. I'm the only pilot in the history of America that nearly became an enemy ace on my first combat mission. Because there were two B-52s and an SA-16, and it sunk.
1: If this mission had succeeded, it could very well have changed the outcome of the war.
10: Because the B-52s would have shown a strong show of force to Hanoi, and they would have had to say what they finally said at the end of linebacker two, excuse us, but we surrender.
1: When we return, River Rat POWs speak out about what horrors they had to endure at the hands of the communists.
11: Well, it's 6 years wasted. 6 years right out of your life, right out of prime time. There's no use going to war and saying we're not going to hurt you. If you want to go to war, go all out, get it over with in a few weeks, and send everybody home.

0: propaganda efforts by North Vietnam did take its toll at home, influencing the press and public opinion.
1: To see her, see a picture of her sitting on an anti-aircraft gun, you know, aiming at American pilots, to me that's treason. She should have been tried.
0: While she was posing with an anti-aircraft crew in Hanoi, pilots continued to be beaten and tortured without the knowledge of the American public.
2: They beat people to where there was just raw meat, two or three guys to the point of death, and one guy, apparently, they beat to death because we never saw him again.
3: I gave name, rank, and serial number, and finally he barked an order, and all these guards took their rifles, grabbed them by the rifle end itself, turned around and used the butt end of the rifle as a club, and just started hitting me as hard as they could, and just finally knocked me down to the ground.
2: And then they carried it a step further, where they tied you in what we called a suitcase, where you were really squeezed up, cut off circulation, and cut off your airflow. Generally, you'd pass out, be unconscious.
0: Virtually every POW was broken over a period of time, or they never lived to tell about it.
4: You know, they tortured me for 2 straight weeks before they completely broke me past name, rank, serial number. 3 days to completely break me. At the third day, you know, this was already broken. My leg's broken, my back's broken, I can't lift my head. But after the third day, they had dislocated this elbow, dislocated this shoulder on the good side. And they just kept twisting. They had my arm up around my head with ropes, and everything was dislocated. They just kept twisting. And finally, I broke. I went past name, rank, and serial number.
5: Here, I was a macho fighter pilot, and I'd been to the survival schools, and nobody's going to break me. And within a couple of days, I'd signed a war crimes confession. And, of course, I didn't know that just about everybody else was being tortured and made to do the same thing.
4: We didn't tell them anything of real value that would endanger our fellow pilots.
3: The human body is a beautiful piece of machinery. It can take a lot of punishment. I went through the ropes and they ended up hanging me by the neck, trying to get me to write the propaganda statements, which I refused, and they cut me down just, I think, seconds from my dying. And, my whole side of my face was paralyzed, and I had blood coming out of my ears, my nose, my mouth.
5: Standard treatment of prisoners at the time, they'd stop at every village and put you on display, and everybody'd come around, spit on you, and throw rocks at you, and then they'd move on to the next village.
6: Had a kangaroo court, a couple of executions, one in front of a firing squad, and the other one getting beat up a little bit, and guy sticking an automatic between your forehead and pulling the trigger. And
7: but he was like Scarlett O'Hara and Gone with the Wind. He said, I'll never go hungry again. Food was very important to him because he had starved to death. So, and he was very thin and just skin and bones when he returned.
8: I was probably down to about 100 pounds within 30 days of the time I got to Hanoi, and that's about what I stayed, probably in that ballpark for 5 years.
9: Solitary for a year and a half, and the other prisoners took great risks to communicate with me and let me know that they knew I was there and they were looking out for me, and then some of them got tortured for doing it.
4: And that's what it's like to be a POW in a communist prison. There is no communication. I didn't sit in a chair for 6 years. I didn't have a book or paper or pencil or anything.
0: After this kind of brutality, it is understandable that some of the men will never be able to fully forgive their captors and still carry a heavy burden of hate.
8: That was the first time I ever hated anybody. I had never ever learned to really dislike people till then. And they got me to the point where I absolutely hated them, and I still hate them.
0: Some of the pilots flew over the prisons to let the POWs know that they were not forgotten.
4: At 3 and 4 in the morning, when you're right in the middle of your sleep, they would come by.
2: They would hear us go by, and the guns would start shooting after we were already gone. So they didn't know we were there until we woke them up. Without those guys coming by from time to time, there wasn't anybody to wave to or look forward to seeing or hearing.
0: One river rat was singled out for a disgustingly cruel experiment.
10: He said, my government has asked me to find out if your survival radios work. And I said, of course they work. That's why we have them. I said, I'm not going to help you with any kind of an experiment. And he said, well, yes, here's what I want you to do. I want to take you back to where you were shot down. Turn on your radios, because I know that your friends will be looking for you today. And then when they call in, I want you to talk to them so I can see if your radios work. And I said, I may be from Arkansas, and I am, but I didn't fall off the turnip truck yesterday. I know that you want to set up a flat trap with me as the bait. He turned off the beeper. He handed the radio to me, and he said, you tell him what I told you to tell him. And I said, no, I am not. And he said, he pulled his pistol, and he cocked it, pointed it at me, and the soldiers all cocked their rifles, and they pointed them at me, and he said, get in there, that's your grave. And I looked down, and sure enough, what I thought was a trench was about the size of a grave. He said, get in there, that's your grave. And I got mad. I got as mad as I've ever been in my life. I looked at that guy and I said, if you want me in there, you put me in there. I'm not setting foot in my own grave. And he glared at me a minute longer and he shoved the microphone at me, he said, the radio at me, he said, do as I told you. So I took the radio and I said, Pontiac Lead, this is Oak Lead. How do you read? He said, five square, but hey man, you're too close to the town, we can come get you. I said, Pontiac, if you read me, here's what I want you to do. I want you to tell Channel 90 and Brigham to keep all aircraft away from this spot. Do you understand? And he said, Raj. And I said, now go away. And he said, Raj. And whew, I heard them leaving. And then occurred the second funny thing to happen to me during that vacation in North Vietnam. The fox grabbed the microphone, the radio, out of my hand. He was just livid. He was jumping up and down. I thought he was going to shoot me out of excitement. But I didn't care. I couldn't do what they wanted me to do. But he grabbed the radio out of my hand. He keyed the mic button. And remember, he spoke only pidgin English. He keyed the mic button and he said, Pontiac lead, dit, Oak lead, come back.
0: There were a few acts of kindness that were greatly appreciated and will always be remembered.
11: One guy, when he found my pistol, made an effort like he was going to try to hit me across the head with it, but I saw him and dodged. And one of the other fellows leaned across and pushed him back.
4: And I asked him with my fingertips to relocate my knee. And darned if the guy didn't put his rifle up against a tree, put my foot underneath his armpit, put his foot in my crotch, and gave a big lunge and popped my knee back straight and went back in place. That was the only act of kindness I got in the next 5 years, 8 months. And that's why I'm walking today, because some soldier in the field, an 18-year-old kid, pulled my knee out straight.
0: A few have been able to successfully separate themselves from the past and have even visited Vietnam recently to find a new generation who knows little about the war.
4: It eats on you. So I put that all aside and I say it doesn't exist. I say I don't have any hatred for the Vietnamese people as a group. Of course, I'm still kind of a little bit irritated at those torturers that were so brutal to me. And I realized that 60 to 70% of all the people in Vietnam today were not even born at the time of the Vietnam War. So they have absolutely no idea what went on. And right now, everybody you meet in Vietnam is curious about Americans. They want to know about us. They want to interact with us. And they don't even know about the war. I went back there with that frame of mind that I want to know about these people. And they're industrious, and they're intelligent, and they're warm, they're friendly. Of course, I didn't talk to the communist leaders who are now 80 years old sitting in their rocking chairs. I don't care about those 80-year-old communists. But the people you meet on the streets today are warm and friendly, and that's who I wanted to see.
0: Many of the old U.S. military bases are now dilapidated, but remain recognizable.

0: 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You just need to turn your heart to Air One.
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2: Ring of bombs right outside the prison there, and we were just yelling and screaming and yelling. I mean, at least they're doing something, because there had been a long delay where there had not been any bombing. And we said, we don't care if we get killed, at least they're doing something to get us out of here.
3: And I sent President Nixon a telegram, and I said, "Dear Mr. President, you just put a smile on my daddy's face."
4: For you as an outsider, you might think, oh, Americans are bombing and the treatment must be bad for the POW. But it was just the reverse. When the bombing was worst, they treated us the best. The communists do not respect weakness. They respect strength. And when we showed strength, 10 days of B-52s, they said, okay, we will sign all accords, all agreements, you're out. But when we were acting out of weakness, that's when they said they would execute us, they would kill us, and they could do anything they wanted to us.
5: The one thing I learned about the communists, the dictatorship, whether it's communist or otherwise, there's only one thing that these guys understand, and that is power. The Saddam Husseins of the world, the Fidel Castros of the world, those kind of people, that's the only thing they understand, is controlling you.
6: They control their own people the same way as they controlled us.
7: The bombings during the linebacker phase of the war ultimately proved to be the primary reason the POWs were released and the war was brought to a close.
8: We all drew strength in the knowledge that our country was doing everything it possibly could to cause our release. And of course it took a little longer than we would have liked, but eventually it did in fact come about, and here we are.
7: Many POWs suffered right up to the very last moment as they were about to be returned home.
9: I didn't pray to come home. I was sure I wouldn't come home. I prayed for the ability to withstand the knowledge that I wasn't coming home. To the point when I walked on the airplane at Jalalabad Airport, I was crying. Not because I was happy that I was coming home, but because I knew I wasn't going to make it. And now if I didn't make it, a whole plane load of guys wasn't going to make it. I was scared to death at that point. And all I could do was keep praying, walk on that plane and keep praying, and we made it, you know.
10: The real emotional experience was when we stepped out on the ramp. And we saw that C-141 that said United States of America painted on it, and the U.S. flag on the tail. Now it looked for real. But still, a lot of things can happen. And the final excitement came when the aircraft commander announced we had cleared North Vietnamese airspace. We were feet wet, headed east. And then there was the big cheer that probably rocked the airplane a little bit.
7: Their homecoming helped unite our country once again.
4: But my father was a POW in World War II, and when he came back, you know, they handed him a check or whatever, and they were discharged. And they were just, you know, you're doing your job, so it's a regular thing, you know, hey, you're out of here. So the reception we got when we came back was awesome.
10: You've seen the pictures of us walking off the airplanes, and the wives running up, and the kids running up, and you got a big hug. And so that's a memory that'll last for a lifetime.
7: The Red River Valley Fighter Pilots Association is alive and well. When we return, True Honor will explore how this organization has been instrumental in helping the nation remember those who are still missing in action and how they've influenced modern aerial warfare.

0: You guys are all my heroes, and you've been very good to me, and I just want to thank you for everything that you've done for me and my brother and my family.
1: The River Rats are involved in a number of honorable activities that have made a major impact on families throughout the country.
2: Oh, it's a lot more than just a group of old guys getting together telling stories. We've been able to do a lot of stuff for kids with scholarships. We've been able to help out some of our own who have had health problems over the years, have had misfortunes. So it's a benevolent organization that looks out for each other.
1: They continue to take care of their own through a generous scholarship program open to children who have lost their fathers in all military conflicts since Vietnam.
3: Every Red River Valley Fighter Fathers Association member contributes time, money, effort to fundraising activities, to generating money so that we can help the kids of our brethren who were lost, killed in action, missing in action in war.
4: It doesn't make any difference whose kid it is.
5: On May 19, 1967, my father, Jim Griffin, who was a vigilante pilot for the Navy, was shot down over Hanoi and taken as a prisoner of war. He later died in captivity, but 6 years passed before we learned of his death. These events have had an enormous impact on my life. There has been much grieving to do. But there has also been many hidden gifts. All of you, the River Rats, have been an important one of these gifts for me.
6: It's rewarding personally to be involved, and particularly to help them with their quest to get an education and a start in life.
7: It's hard for me to express how proud I am to be up here. I feel a very emotional bond between myself and the River Rats. I could have never gotten to where I am today without all your help and support.
8: We're the ones that came out of it. A lot of guys didn't. And so it's a surrogate father thing right from the start. And I think we take a great deal of pride in doing that.
9: They pretty much completely funded my undergrad, which is Southwest Texas State. I didn't have to borrow money to go there because of the scholarship fund. I mean, they've always been there for me.
10: We love those kids, we love their dads, and we really appreciate what they've done, and we love to see how they turn out.
11: They've helped me out a tremendous amount with my tuition expenses and by allowing me to continue my studies.
3: But we, the Rats, feel that there's no program more important.
12: But the donations are there because Mr. and Mrs. America care too.
9: Means a lot to me having these guys because even though I don't know if they knew him or not, it feels like they did.
3: And it encourages us so much to see a youngster say, "I never knew my father." But because of being here with you men, I know what he must have been like. So those are strong moments for us, then and now.
13: Somewhere along the way you remembered that you held up your hand and said that I'm ready to defend this country no matter what.
14: It is a reflection on what we did for the country. For ourselves and for our friends. It's a combined effort, and it's probably one of the most meaningful, worthwhile things that I've ever done in my life, to be associated with these people in that environment, under those conditions.

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4: It was all a blur. 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
6: 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Join Larry Elder, Haley Correo, Alex Marlowe, and Larry O'Connor. 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
8: With SRN News, I'm Bob Agnew in Washington. The 250th anniversary of American independence is colliding with some political polarization. Even a heat wave of celebrations ramp up today on the National Mall. The president's critics can't get enough of voicing their opposition to his policies and even to the country's history on this momentous day. But for President Trump and the hundreds of thousands who will gather on the National Mall today, they're looking forward to celebrating America and its legacy, not to mention its ongoing booming economy under President Trump's new accomplishments since his second term began. Three people perished. Seven others were rescued after a boat capsized in Wisconsin in a lake during a strong storm yesterday. Many injuries were reported also in the area. That's in Wisconsin's Walworth County. The storm toppled trees, knocked down power lines, and damaged buildings. Meanwhile, a wildfire threat remains high across several western states. This is SRN News.
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14: Welcome to the Life-Changing Weekend. Now, here's your host, Tom Boone. Federal officials seized more than $86 million in illegal Chinese-made vape products in a single operation last year. The unauthorized products, targeting children with flavors like blueberry, bubblegum, and cotton candy, are not approved for sale in the United States and have drawn attention from parents, policymakers, and enforcement agencies across the country. To talk about yet another threat to children that's being normalized under the auspices of raising tax revenues or other simple-minded, lazy-thinking libertinisms, we're joined today by Emily Stack, the Executive Director of Moms for America Action, a nonprofit, national nonprofit, that mobilizes mothers around family and policy issues. Emily, welcome to the Life-Changing Weekend.
15: Thank you so much, Tom, for having me.
14: Yes, ma'am. Talk to me about these illegal vapes. Let's start. Let's just talk about what vapes are to begin with, if for those not in the know, and why are they a problem to begin with?
15: So my understanding is that there are about 30 million adult smokers in the U.S., and that's that's a lot of smokers. I personally am not one of them. But with that in mind, that opens the door to a huge industry of different tobacco alternatives. Mm-hmm. And vapes have been one of the ones to pop up in the past few years. And I'd say they're very popular among the younger trending generations, and unfortunately younger not legal age generations as well. But a lot of these are targeted towards young individuals, although legally, obviously. In the mind, think like games. Like, they look like games, and mm-hmm. they have like fun, like goofy flavors and stuff, really, really colorful and attractive, eye-catching. And the target isn't an adult. It's a young child. And where is it coming from? They're not coming. They're not FDA approved. They're coming in from China. And that's a multi-billion dollar industry that they're profiting off of. But again, like, the problem is they're not FDA approved. Mm-hmm. So on top of the fact that it's a tobacco product, we don't know what's in it. And there has been notable causes of where it has caused harm to children because they've gotten a hold of them. Much more damaging, obviously. We don't want them to have any vapes at all because it's a tobacco product. But they've gotten a hold of them. They found that these were not even U.S. legal vapes. I think it's about 80% of them, 80% of vapes here in the U.S. are from China, not legally, but illegally.
14: Emily, how are these illegal vapes getting in here then?
15: So I honestly can't speak to that specifically, mm-hmm. whether it's like they're smuggling them in. I would assume smuggling them in somehow. But the problem is it comes down to enforcement. There needs to be more enforcement, checking checkpoints, whatever it needs to be. And that with that, that comes with awareness, right? Letting people know this is an issue to begin with, and letting them know what to look for in it. That's how we're going to figure out what should and shouldn't be here and what's harmful more than normal.
14: What has the FDA commissioner, Marty Makary, what has he done to address the illegal vape problem in the U.S.?
15: So they've started Operation Vape Trail, which is basically their way of cracking down on it and providing more resources to crack down on this. Congress has also allotted about $200 million to the FDA specifically for this initiative. Currently, we're waiting on Commissioner Makary to release the funds so that way they can get to where they need to for the FDA to crack down.
14: And the enforcement action against these illegal vapes has got broad bipartisan support, surprisingly. A recent poll commissioned by the Protecting America Initiative, national policy nonprofit, found that nearly 90% of Republican voters and more than 70% of Democratic voters support enhanced enforcement actions against illegal Chinese vape products and the smoke shops that sell them. So what's behind that, and what more needs to be done?
15: Well, like you said, this isn't a Republican or a Democrat issue. This mm-hmm. is an American issue.
14: Right.
15: Currently, it's $213 billion for China. Like, they get $213 billion in the tobacco industry from a large majority of it comes from America. So not only that, you think about in the economy, then you think about the health side, right? This isn't mm-hmm. approved by the FDA. There's no like safety net for this. There's no health like reassurance that it's not having like something highly more addictive or some kind of other additives into it. God forbid that it could be something like, you don't know what's in it.
14: Well, so you shouldn't be putting anything in. Yeah, you shouldn't be putting anything into your lungs except air.
15: Yeah.
14: And we don't, like you said, we don't know what's in these vape products exactly. I assume that there's some kind of chemical that makes them good and tasty and smell you know, when you're walking down the sidewalk behind somebody smoking one of these things. And they are really, you know, cute looking, aren't they? I mean, they look like something you'd see in Blade Runner or you know, some futuristic movie where people are just smoking these robot cigarettes, but we don't know what's really in them. Isn't that right?
15: Right, we don't know. So there's not an approval. And then, again, the big concern that's bipartisan is our children, Republican and Democrat. We all have kids. So we want to make sure that they're safe. And this is very concerning that they're able to get a hold of these things.
14: Talk about the results that Moms for America Action are looking for when it comes to the consequences and so forth to sellers and importers of these illegal vapes.
15: We're looking for more interaction on the state, federal level. We want to see more crackdowns, you know, whether it's more busts and, like, you know, whistleblowers, so to speak, on letting people know, like, hey, this is a shop that's, like, supplied this. And then, you know, local law enforcement can get involved or the FDA can get involved and make sure that these are, you know, confiscated. And that's going to be the push we need, because otherwise, I mean, 80%, we're talking about 80% here of the vapes are from not from the U.S. So it's going to be a big push and partnership between the two, like whether it's just the parents checking to make sure, because we know some parents vape, so they also need to be on the lookout, but also making sure that the state officials are aware of the situation as well so that they can, like, work to pass these state registries.
14: Yeah. All this time is spent getting rid of cigarettes, and then we just find something else to make us sick or, you know, to torment our kids. But China, you know, bless them, they restrict their citizens from using flavored vape products in their country. I mean, I guess they're still showing up here. And
15: that's right, because you know what? It's about the money for them. They're making $213 billion. Right. But, you know, they don't care if our children are getting addicted to their stuff. They're dumping it here and making a quick buck or a big buck.
14: Yeah, that's right. Emily, you are the executive director of Moms for America Action. It's a national nonprofit mobilizing moms around the country and policy issues. Talk a little bit about your nonprofit organization.
15: Yeah, so Moms for America, we have both. We have the education side and then we have the policy active side. I like to say every issue is a mom issue, right? Mm-hmm. Almost every policy can point back to somehow on how it affects our children and affects our children's future in America. We work to make sure that moms are educated on policy issues and they're able to take and, you know, talk to their local officials, because sometimes they don't know. They have no idea who their local official is. I know the average American probably couldn't tell you who their state or Senate representative is. But our moms, we make sure they get educated and engaged. You know, they're also running for office, or they're the ones telling us, hey, this is coming down the pipeline for an issue for our state, or, you know, this is really bad, da, da, da. So we're working to make sure our moms are educated and armed, because there's nothing more scary than an angry mother.
14: no doubt. And tell us some of the other issues that you're looking into and that you're trying to make people aware of.
15: One of the bigger ones this past year we had worked on was the child tax credit. We want to make sure that parents have the monetary amount they need to help provide with their families. Mm-hmm. You know, sometimes there's a single mom trying to make it, or, you know, just moms trying to get back into the job force or something. We want to make sure that mothers and families have the tax dollars they need, like getting their money back so they can provide for their children.
14: Mm-hmm. And where can folks go to learn more about Moms for America?
15: So they can go to momsforamerica.org, or you can go to momsforamericaaction.com, which we currently have a petition running on this issue so that we can share it with federal officials and let them know that this is a big concern for our moms and our families. And it's a little scrolling banner at the top.
14: For the illegal Chinese vapes.
15: Correct.
14: Yeah. And, you know, once again, we just want to remind everybody that they're not supposed to have flavored vapes here in America. They're not supposed to have flavored vapes like the blueberry and bubblegum and cotton candy and strawberry cream pie and all this other business, specifically because it targets the children. Isn't that right?
15: Yeah, there are certain flavors that, you know, that are definitely targeted towards kids. I'm not, not that I smoke, again, I'm not a vapor, but it was like something like birthday cake flavored or something.
14: Yeah.
15: I don't think that's normally an adult flavor.
14: Well, one would assume, but, you know, there are some strange folks out there, but definitely, you know, they're packaged in such a way as to look very cheerful and cartoonish and like they are meant for kids. And then once again, the vape devices are meant to look pretty cool and slick. So they're all designed and geared towards encouraging and incentivizing kids and frankly anybody to become addicted to this stuff. Is there an addictive component to these things? Are you aware of?
15: My understanding is that they're, as far as whatever's in them, I don't know. Mm-hmm. But I do actually, if I have time, I have a quick story about a mom that reached out.
14: Yeah.
15: And she had reached out and told me that she was very passionate about this issue because she had a young family member, like adolescent. I think it sounded like preteens, maybe like early teens. And he had gotten a hold of one of these things and he was having medical issues, like breathing issues after it. Like it had affected his lungs. So this isn't like the ordinary, whatever's in them is not like the ordinary. Like he's already, you know, tobacco is not great for you necessarily, but that's, we're talking like immediate consequences. So who knows what the longer consequences could be for whatever's in these things.
14: One can only imagine what these chemicals inside of these vape products might do to a young child's lungs. And it really is cause for concern. So tell us once again, where can we go to learn more about this issue and the other issues that are currently being looked into by Moms for America Action?
15: If you could go to momsforamericaaction.com, we'll make sure you get all the information you need and you'll be up to date. And just don't forget to sign the petition.
14: Sign that petition. We've been joined today by Emily Stack. She's the executive director of Moms for America Action. It's a national nonprofit that mobilizes mothers around the country around family and policy issues. Emily, it's been very nice talking to you today. Thank you very much for joining us on the Life-Changing Weekend.
15: Awesome. Thank you so much, Tom.
14: Thank you.
8: For members of the military, mental health challenges can intensify during the move from military to civilian life when structure, community, and routine suddenly changes. But there is help. The PenFed Foundation for Military Heroes supports veterans and military families through programs focused on stability, opportunity, and long-term success, including initiatives that help veteran entrepreneurs launch and grow their businesses. To talk about this, we're joined again by Andrea McCarron. She's a former television news reporter for several stations here in the D.C. area, and now she's the president of the PenFed Foundation for Military Heroes. And we're also joined by Benjamin Hightower. He's an Air Force veteran, and he's a viral America's Got Talent singer-songwriter. Welcome, both of you, to the Life-Changing Weekend. Benjamin, what was the transition from military life to civilian life like for you?
16: Yeah, I would say it was scary, but not impossible. One of the biggest pieces of advice I'd give to anybody making that transition is to find a passion and run after it. That's what I've done with my music. I am a singer-songwriter in New York now. I am releasing music on all streaming platforms. I had a song come out this month, and I have found so much community and life through following this passion, and I would encourage other veterans making that transition to find a similar passion, whether that's music or that's woodworking or running. Find something to run after, and then you'll find so much joy and beauty in life as you go after something you love. And one of the things that has been a tremendous help is the PenFed Foundation, who I'm here in association with today. They have helped me promote my music and get in front of the right audiences, and they help so many veterans nationwide build their businesses, get shelter animals as service animals, help them figure out how to move their bodies and find physical and mental health resources. And it's just an honor to be working with them.
8: Andrea, why is mental health support so important for veterans and their families after being in the service?
17: Well, this isn't a job for me. This is a real passion, like Benjamin mentioned, and a real cause that's so important to all Americans. I am the proud daughter of an Air Force Brigadier General. My grandfather served in World War I. My uncle served in World War II. My brother served in ROTC, and my nephew currently serves in the U.S. Marine Corps. So I feel very strongly that even those of us who never wore the uniform can do something to support those who did. You know, I was never in combat, but I always felt like I could raise a service dog for someone who was. So I have raised 6 service dogs for veterans and others with a disability because that mental health component is so very important. Our goal at the PenFed Foundation for Military Heroes is to facilitate a successful transition from the military to the civilian world. And that, as Benjamin illustrated, is very challenging.
14: Benjamin, how has music helped you process your journey and find purpose after being in the military?
16: Yeah, totally. Well, I think music in and of itself is therapeutic. So writing lyrics and melodies and getting them out on the page has been a really wonderful process for me to understand what's going on inside. But also, as I said, it's about finding a passion, whatever it is, and going after it. I've had this dream since I was a kid, and to be able to do this now is so big and wonderful for me. I can't believe how I'm just very grateful for where I've come from and for my military service. And now that I get to do my biggest passion for my job is really quite remarkable, and I'm very grateful for it. So it's played a very instrumental role in my life. And I think that passion can look like so many things for different people. But it has really invigorated my life, and I wouldn't be here today truly without the PenFed Foundation either. So I'm grateful to be here.
14: Andrea, you've been a guest here on the Life Changing Weekend before, and we've spoken about Canine Companions and your involvement with Canine Companions and everything that PenFed does to help young entrepreneurs leaving military service. But how does the PenFed Foundation support veterans and military families year-round?
17: We have a variety of programs at the PenFed Foundation really to empower veterans with the tools and resources to thrive after their military service. Our Military Heroes program has a couple of unique initiatives, one of which is with baseball legend Tony La Russa, Saving Lives on Both Ends of the Leash, where we partner with organizations that match shelter animals with veterans who need them. And these dogs are not just life-changing, often they are life-saving. We also have a partnership with Provalis, which creates call centers and tech centers in rural communities, and they hire veterans and military spouses. And if they get an applicant through the PenFed Foundation, it's a guaranteed interview. Not a guaranteed job, but it's pretty great in this day and age just to land an interview. And our veteran entrepreneur program is unique in that we have 10 cohorts a year across the United States where we create a boot camp and training and mentorship for veterans who have founded their own businesses. We introduce them to investors. We take no equity in their companies. We are simply there as a big resource so they can move forward and hopefully succeed in their business.
14: Thanks, Andrea. And Ben, just to wrap things up, what would you say to a veteran who may be struggling now after leaving the service, maybe struggling in silence?
16: I would say it's a strength to ask for help and not a weakness. It is sometimes hard to take that first step and ask someone, how do I do this? And that goes from how do I write a resume to where do I go to get mental health help? That's a tough thing to ask, but once you do that, I think that first step brings in so much goodness. And I asked for help when I was in the military. I was going through some mental stuff, and I went to therapy, and it was a game changer for me. I learned how to unwind in my free time. I learned how to settle with who I was, and I would just encourage other people going through this to ask for help and see what happens, because I know that's a hard thing to do, but once you do it, I think it's a worthwhile endeavor.
14: Andrea, tell our listeners where they can go to get more information about the PenFed Foundation for Military Heroes.
17: Before I get to that, I just want to say that Benjamin is not only an Air Force veteran, a former intelligence officer, and a singer-songwriter, but he really marries the two with his passion for mental health and advocacy. So he released music this week that reflects his journey from the military to the civilian world, and it is so powerful. Manhattan Perfect is the most incredible song. It's like you can't eat one potato chip, you cannot listen to Manhattan Perfect one time. You will listen to it on a continuous loop, and we hope very passionately that it helps someone.
16: Yeah.
17: And I know it will. And to learn more about Benjamin's backstory and our PenFed Foundation programs, you can go to penfedfoundation.org. That's PENFED Foundation.org.
14: Andrea, it's great having you back on the show. And Benjamin, thank you for joining us today on the Life-Changing Weekend.
17: Thank you, Tom.
14: Many people have heard of gout. It's a common but serious form of arthritis that occurs when there's too much uric acid in the blood that causes crystals to form and settle in the joints. It affects more than 12 million Americans, over 5.1% of the population. But not many people have heard of uncontrolled gout, a less common form of the disease that is often overlooked. Uncontrolled gout is when a person is still experiencing symptoms like frequent flares or gouty lumps, also known as tophi, despite taking gout pills. To talk with us about gout and uncontrolled gout and to encourage people to have the right conversations with their doctors and find a treatment plan that works for them, we're joined today by rheumatologist Dr. Sunweet Grewal and patient advocate Glenn. Welcome both to the Life-Changing Weekend. Dr. Grewal, tell us, what is gout?
18: Gout is a serious and painful type of arthritis that's caused by a buildup of uric acid in the body. One of the hallmark signs is that the body reacts to that buildup of uric acid, often presenting as joint pain, swelling, redness. In contrast, uncontrolled gout is where a patient starts to experience frequent flares, frequent symptoms, or they develop gouty nodules, which we call tophi, and all of this with an elevated uric acid that is not responding to gout pills.
14: Glenn, you were diagnosed with uncontrolled gout. Tell us how that impacted your daily life.
19: Impacted my daily life at work. There were times in my job, I make a lot of patient rounds, and there were times I could not walk. I had to work out of my office. At home, when I first had my first gout attack, I was recently married at that time and raising three boys, and there were things that I just could not do with my family. I could not go on trips. If we did go on trips, I'd have to oftentimes be on the sofa or in bed. I could not get around with everybody. I had to plan before taking vacations, even out of the country. What if I have a gout attack in X country? I would have to plan for that, because not knowing specifically about that country's healthcare system, basically. So all of these things that I wasn't used to, I had to start doing, and I was very physically active. I was a triathlete, a cyclist, and I literally could not race. I could not train. It made such a daily impact that, and it was so complicated that I just had to talk to my family physician and go from there.
14: So tell us then, what advice do you have for people with frequent flares?
19: My most important advice would be, don't ignore it and learn everything that you can about uncontrolled gout and see your physician. It's very serious. It can spread not just physically, but there's an emotional toll. There's, it's, like I said, it's very complicated, and realize that it's not our fault. And talk to your physician.
14: Dr. Grewal, why is it important to manage gout effectively, and what should patients do if the symptoms persist despite treatment?
18: Yeah, so it's very important to get control if you believe you have uncontrolled gout. Obviously, most importantly, as Glenn described, it can have such an impact on your day-to-day life. So that's the most important thing, is that you can get back to functioning the way that you need to. But also, the silent part of gout is that it can start to deposit into new places in the body and affect the organs. And so for those reasons, we want to effectively treat it. The nice thing is there's a simple blood test that you can talk with your doctor about, which is the uric acid. And if your uric acid is uncontrolled, that is a good place to start the conversation about which treatment you should be on. The American College of Rheumatology recommends that your uric acid level be below 6 mg/dL. And so again, it's a good place to start by monitoring that. also, it's important that, you know, as Glenn described, not to blame yourself. Patients believe that gout is caused by diet or lifestyle, but in fact, it's complicated, as he mentioned. There can be a component of genetics. Also, the kidney function is really important. So that's where getting the physician involved would be to your benefit.
14: And doctor, where can people go for reliable information about gout and uncontrolled gout?
18: So a good reliable resource is goutquestions.com. Here they can find information about what gout is, how it's caused, and also a guide that provides questions that patients can take to their physician to have a meaningful conversation.
14: Once again, that website is goutquestions.com. That's goutquestions.com. We've been joined today by rheumatologist Dr. Suneet Graywal and patient advocate Glenn. Dr. Glenn, thank you both for joining us today on the Life-Changing Weekend.
18: Thanks for having us.

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6: With SRN News, I'm Bob Agnew in Washington. The 250th anniversary of American independence is colliding with some political polarization. Even a heat wave of celebrations ramp up today on the National Mall. The president's critics can't get enough of voicing their opposition to his policies and even to the country's history on this momentous day. But for President Trump and the hundreds of thousands who will gather on the National Mall today, they're looking forward to celebrating America and its legacy, not to mention its ongoing booming economy under President Trump's new accomplishments since his second term began. Three people perished. Seven others were rescued after a boat capsized in Wisconsin in a lake during a strong storm yesterday. Many injuries were reported also in the area. That's in Wisconsin's Walworth County. The storm toppled trees, knocked down power lines, and damaged buildings. Meanwhile, a wildfire threat remains high across several western states. This is SRN News.
7: Foundations of Freedom, a look at America's founding principles and the leaders who shaped our nation.
8: March 4th, 1865. The Civil War was nearing its end. The nation was exhausted, divided, and grieving. On that day, President Abraham Lincoln delivered his second inaugural address, just 700 words spoken in about 7 minutes. 41 days later, Lincoln would be assassinated. Yet the words he spoke that day still echo through history. In that brief address, Lincoln referenced God 14 times, spoke of prayer, and quoted scripture repeatedly. He reminded Americans that both sides of the conflict shared a common faith, saying both read the same Bible and pray to the same God, and each invokes his aid against the other. Lincoln understood that political division alone could not explain the nation's crisis. More than 160 years later, America still wrestles with division, truth, and our dependence on God. The question is whether we'll remember the wisdom Lincoln left behind.
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12: I was away last Sunday in Indianapolis, Indiana, preaching for our friend Pastor Jeffrey Johnson. Yes, the Eastern Star Church. Incredible, incredible ministry, incredible opportunity. I was honored to be there. Preached his three morning services. Went back to the hotel and decided I was so tired just to stay in Indianapolis and come back on Monday as opposed to trying to come back on Sunday. And since I was staying on Sunday and didn't have a Sunday night service, I decided that it would not be robbery of me to watch the Super Bowl. Something I had not done in years. Because I am a football fan. I do like football. And the team that I used to cheer for some years ago has not been to the Super Bowl in quite a while. So I'm no longer a fan of that team. I'm now a Baltimore Ravens fan. Yeah, I'm a Baltimore Ravens fan. Matter of fact, a few years ago, 3 or 4 years ago, I had the opportunity to go to the Super Bowl in New Orleans when they played the 49ers, my team, the Baltimore Ravens. And I got to watch the game. I hadn't done this in other than the time I went. I don't get to watch the Super Bowl from beginning to end because I'm at church. I'm preaching the gospel on Sunday nights. But last Sunday, I got the opportunity to watch the game because I like football. Neither one of my team wasn't in it, and the team I love to cheer against was not in it. The Cowboys were at home watching the game like everybody else. And I watched it over Jeffrey Johnson's house. He invited me over to his home. My wife and I went over there with his family. We watched the game. It was engaging. It was. I like football. I had an occasion a couple years ago to go to the Ravens Stadium, and they were playing against the Pittsburgh Steelers. And I saw something there that I had not anticipated or expected when I went to the game there in Baltimore to see the Ravens play the Steelers in Baltimore. I saw something I had not expected to see. I saw just as many Steeler fans in the stadium as there were Raven fans. That shocked me. It blew me away that there were just as many yellow towels as there were purple towels. And every time the Steelers did something good or whatever they did, the crowd got loud, and it was amazing to me that there was just as many Pittsburgh fans there as Ravens. I was shocked and surprised, and there was tension in the room. Somebody say tension, tension. There was tension in the room. There was tension because you know in these games there's a lot of trash talking and. Be quiet, your team ain't gonna do nothing, and my team's better than your team. And it got intense to hear the people going back and forth at each other, and it was just like church. Because there's a lot of tension in church, unspoken tension. We don't talk about it. It's never discussed, but it's there. It's a quiet, underlying tension between the haves and the have-nots. Between the people who can dress nicely and the people who don't dress nicely. Against the people who who dress in church attire and the people who dress like they just came from the club. Y'all see the tension? It's in the room right now. It's in the room right now. It's tension between the ministry people and the people who don't participate in ministry. There's tension between you got in my seat and that's normally my seat and what you're doing in my normal seat. Can you get out of my normal seat? Tension. Tension on the parking lot. Tension, tension, tension. Which choir is the best choir? My choir singing today, my choir not singing today. Tension! The usher stopped me from moving and won't let me go there. And there's tension, tension between the ones who give and the ones who don't. Church has tension. I wish it wasn't the case. I'll be finished. I'll be out of y'all here in just a few moments. It's a whole lot of tension when people come to church and expect the pastor and he ain't there. It's tension all over the place. In spite of the fact that the pastor tell the people, don't come to church looking at the pastor, expect a word from the Lord. Regardless of who's here. But still there's tension. And it's nothing new. Tension's been in the church for since the beginning of church. There's been tension in the church. Deacons got started because of tension. If y'all knew the Bible, I wouldn't have to break it out to you. The deacons got their ministry assignment because there was tension in the church and the apostles set aside deacons to keep peace in the church. And the Apostle Paul is writing to the church in Corinth because they got tension in that church. And that's what this epistle is writing to them for about a lot of things. But among the things he's writing to them about is the tension that's going on, the strife, the disagreement. Matter of fact, he says to them, can I read back through this again? This will be one of the shortest sermons I ever preached to y'all. So, and I, brethren, could not speak, verse 1, could not speak to you as spiritual people, but as to carnal, as to babes in Christ, I feared you with milk and not with solid food, for until now you were not able to receive it. And even now you're still not able. He said, I want to give you more meatier things to deal with, but you're not able to handle it, he says. Verse 3, for you are still carnal. For where there are envy, strife, and divisions among you, are you not carnal and behaving like mere men? He says, I want to give you more media things, but you're still fighting among yourselves. There's envy, there's division, there's bickering. Who leads this song? How can you lead my song? That's my song. You can't lead the song. That's my song. It's tension. He says, I want to take you to deeper levels, but I can't because you're still acting like carnal men. You're walking in carnalness. And then he says in verse 4, because one says, I am of Paul, and another says, I am of Apollos. That's carnal, he says. And here's what goes on in church. In churches, there's tension and division because I'm a Methodist and you're a Baptist and I'm a Pentecostal and I speak in tongues and you don't speak in tongues. I've been baptized in Jesus' name. You've been baptized in the name of the Father, Son, Holy Ghost. You pay your tithes by walking around. You don't walk around. You get dipped. No, you get sprinkled. There's divisions in the church. Somebody's an Episcopal. Somebody's a Presbyterian. Somebody got this. This is so-and-so is your pastor. Somebody else is your father in the ministry. Tension! When Jesus died and when he shed his blood, it was for one church. It wasn't for Baptists. It wasn't for Methodists. It wasn't for Pentecostals. He died for one church. And some of y'all say, I'm under Paul. And somebody else said, I got saved under Apollos ministry. That should not be the attitude in the church. We should not have the attitude that I am a member of the First Baptist Church of Illinois. You know what God does? God elevates one church to help elevate the water level of all churches. We're trying to be a model. We try to spread everything that God has taught us and what God is doing in our midst. I like this service because I can talk the way I feel like and I don't have to rush. We're not in competition with other churches. I'm not competing. We're not trying to outbeat another church. I'm not trying to take members from another church. You know why I'm not trying to take members from another church? Because there are plenty of sinners to go around. I'm not trying to make it my effort to steal people from other churches. No. If we just work on sinners, if we just work on your unsaved relatives, your untaved, if we just work on the unsaved people in your house, we can fill up this church again. But Paul said they bickering and they're arguing and they're fussing and they're fighting. And he says y'all are operating and walking in carnality. And says when y'all start taking sides that one person's under this ministry and one person's under that, got saved under that ministry, Paul says that is carnal. And I tell you, I believe it's carnality and I believe it's sin. As a matter of fact, what I like what Paul says, he says something very significant right here. In verse 6, I got two simple points, I'll be finished. Paul says in verse 6, I planted, Apollos watered, but God gave the increase. What does that mean? There's a ton of stuff in that verse right there. He says, I planted and Apollos watered, but God gave the increase. He says, I planted and Apollos watered. Here's what he says. Everybody contributes to whoever gets saved. It wasn't one person that got them saved. There's many people along the path that contributed to getting that person to a place of salvation. There's no one person. He said, y'all walking around talking about that y'all got y'all under this person's ministry and you got saved under that person's ministry, when the reality is it took a whole lot of efforts and a whole lot of prayer and a whole lot of word, and somebody planted a seed here and somebody came and watered it here and somebody dug around the plant here and somebody watered again here, and there's a whole lot of words spoken and encouragement and prayer and working and praying and planning to get you to a place of salvation. It took some of y'all decades to get saved. People prayed for you, interceded for you, talked to you, encouraged you, explained stuff to you, and you want to give it the credit to one person? Here's what Paul says. Everybody played their part, but God is the one that made it happen. You got saved after God saw that you got everything that you needed, every seed that you needed dropped, every watering that you needed put down. But when the time came right, you opened your eyes, God saved you. He is the one that gave the increase. My point to you today is point one. Here it is. Y'all supposed to say, tell me what it is, Pastor. Everybody's supposed to do their part. Do your part. Somebody say, do your part. Do your part. Tell your neighbor, do your part. Now here's where I'm frustrated. Everybody ain't doing their part. Everybody's not sharing the gospel. Everybody's not passing the salt. Everybody is not doing their part. Here's where God is frustrated. Everybody is not doing what they are supposed to do. Look at your neighbor and say, I wonder if he is talking about you. I'm a little frustrated because ultimately, you know, I've been

0: 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You don't need a building. 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You just need to turn your heart to Air One.
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2: My question to you is, have you done your part? Now, this is an important deal. Because here's what verse 6 says. I'm almost finished. I'm almost there. I'm trying to make one point. He says, I planted, Apollos watered, God gave the increase. Do y'all see that?
3: Yes.
2: Y'all miss something. God doesn't give the increase until you do your part. You want to grow. You feel God calling you with new gifts. You want to operate and flow. You feel deliverance. You feel you're a prophet. Apostle. Ooh, I feel something rising up in me. But you haven't watered. You haven't planted. You haven't gotten anybody saved. And you haven't helped nurture anybody else to spiritual maturity. Do y'all hear what I'm saying here today? Who have you taken under your wings and loved and nurtured and taught and discipled to help bring them to a place of maturity? The bottom line is, today's church people are selfish and self-centered, and all they care about are themselves. It ain't about you. It's about the kingdom of God. It's about advancing his kingdom. And what I am persuaded is this. If you do your part, God will do his part. And God can do his part. Because you haven't done yours. This is a tough pill to swallow because y'all think God's going to do anything. But here's the bottom line. We are God's arms and legs. We are God's mouthpiece. If something is going to happen, it's because we do it. If you're a member of this church and you are not a participant, you are a hypocrite. I told y'all shouldn't have came to church today. You hypocrite to proudly tell people you a member, but you ain't doing nothing. You want to see God do things in your life. You want God to bless you and favor you. You want God to use you and open up doors and give you favor. You want God to water, to bless you and give the increase, but you're not doing your part. You're like my kids who want their allowance, but they ain't done their chores. You want a paycheck, but you don't want to go to work. Sizzling. It's hot. It's on fleet. It's lit. Let me close with this, because y'all can't handle this. I feel tension in the room. So then neither he who plants is anything, nor verse 7, nor he who waters, but God who gives the increase. Let me close with this, verse 8. Now he who plants and he who waters are one. You know what that means? We all on the same team. Some of you are planters, some of you are waterers. The problem

0: is we can't get God to give the increase because some of you are not at your post. I need to come back to these two sections right here. I feel this section right here, I need to come over and talk to this section. You're not doing your parts. See the people up there? They just did make it to church. They come walking here at 1 o'clock. They come walking in. I'm almost done with my sermon. Here they come walking in. Then go back and tell people I went to church today. No, you didn't. You made an appearance. You ain't come to church. When you come to church, you ought to treat God like you treat your job. You don't show up at your job an hour after your job. You're supposed to be there. Come walking in and talk about I'm at work. Y'all here, but I think y'all need to give God a little bit more respect. Some of y'all are not at your post. God's called you to do some stuff, but you're not there, and you're holding back the increase that God wants to give because it's a plan. One water, one plant, one waters, God gives the increase. There's some things you want to see happen in your life. There's some people you want to see saved. You want to see your children saved. You want to see your husband saved, your wife saved. Some of you single people won't get married. You will find your husband. Or find your wife. But you ain't at your post. Spend all this time complaining. I'm finished. I'm almost finished. I'm coming in for a landing. I'm about to shut it down because I feel the tension. People having trouble. When is he going to get off of this? I'm going to get off of it when I get done. When I get done, I'll be finished. Right? Huh? I'm trying to teach us that God gives the increase when everybody gets in their position. Now, I watched the Super Bowl. I watched the Super Bowl just last Sunday night, first time I got to see the Super Bowl, because I work on Sundays. I'm at my post on Sunday nights, except for this Sunday, pass. I took a night off, watched the Super Bowl, and at halftime, I was at Jeffrey Johnson's house, Pastor Johnson's house, watching it at his house with his family. We said, this game is over. It was 28-3 at halftime. We started talking about other stuff. We didn't watch Lady Gaga, whatever her name is, Gugu, or whatever. We talked about other stuff. But while we were talking about other stuff, something happened in the locker room with the New England Patriots. And what I believe... what's his name? Bill Belichick told the players, somebody text me this. Bill Belichick told the players, when we go back out here, I just need everybody to do their part. In other words, when they came out for the second half, they had another chance. And what I'm trying to tell you is God's given you a second chance.
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0: God is giving you an opportunity. 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
8: This commandment is unique because God establishes the foundation and importance of the family.
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8: The purpose of this commandment was to hold the nation together.
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10: No matter your age or stage of life, the command to honor your father and mother has never lost its relevance. Today, Dr. Evans explains why this principle is about more than family relationships. It's a foundation for personal stability and a healthy society. Let's join him in Exodus chapter 20.
8: Honor your father and your mother, that your days may be prolonged in the land which the Lord your God gives you. The first four commandments deal with our relationship with God. Don't have any other God. I am unique. Don't come to me any old kind of way. You can only come before me in the way I prescribe. So don't craft your own method. Maintain my reputation. Do not take the name of the Lord your God in vain. Remember the Sabbath day to keep it holy. That is, in the rhythm of life, set aside a day that I have prescribed for me to be reoriented to life from a divine perspective. After having addressed the first four commandments, establishing our vertical orientation, commandment number five launches into horizontal relationships. That is not a mistake. There were two tablets on the Ten Commandments. One tablet held the first four, having to do with God. The other tablet had the last six, having to do with others. When our relationship with God is correct, our relationship with others will be correct. When our relationship with the first four are out of line, our relationship with the last six are going to be out of line. So if there are problems in the last six, that's because there's problems with the first four. The very first thing he goes to is the family. Honor thy father and thy mother. Now, this sermon applies to everybody in the room today, because everybody here is somebody's child. It specifically applies to the teenagers and children because you are currently living under the roof or auspices of a mother and a father. So it will apply to everyone, and yet we want to be relevant to our children and youth as well. This commandment is unique. It is unlike the other nine. It is unique because in it, God establishes the foundation and importance of the family. Today, society is seeking to redefine the family. Today, we're having families with mother and mother, father and father, and not mother and father, or mother alone, or father alone, not mother and father. Society is not only attacking the family, but it is creating a generation of rebels, a generation of children, whether they are small children, teenage children, or adult children, who are rebellious. And having learned rebellion at home, they've taken it to the streets. That rebellion started at home. It just went public when they left, sometimes before they left. This commandment is designed, stay with me here, to establish the family as the foundation. Plato, the great philosopher, was not right about a lot, but he was right about this. The saga of a nation is the saga of its families written large. Honor thy father and thy mother, he says in verse 12, that your days may be prolonged in the land which the Lord your God is going to give you. He says, honor your parents so that we can preserve the land. In other words, if the land is going to be okay, the nation is going to be okay, the society is going to be okay, then that family's got to be okay. Because if that family is not okay, you've now jeopardized the land which the Lord your God has given you. And our land today has been jeopardized. It has been jeopardized in every place because of this commandment that is focused on the family. The purpose of this commandment was to hold the nation together. The nation would be held together by there being a mother and a father, and by that mother and that father teaching children and children learning to honor their parents. All human relationships are based on what a child learns at home. If a child learns that it's okay for a man to slap a woman, he becomes a wife beater. When a child sees there's no responsibility or accountability with mother and father, they're going to learn to be irresponsible and unaccountable. In other words, the imprint is laid at home, which is why, mothers, the Bible emphasizes that nothing can conflict or compete with your role in the home, because unless children learn to honor, learn to respect, learn to obey, then somebody else will teach them. The television will teach them. Many of us are letting the TVs raise our children. The peer group will teach them. They will listen to their friends. And on and on and on. The music will teach them. No, no, he says mother and father. See, you have to understand something. Satan hates your family. Satan hates your family. He went after Adam and Eve because he wanted to destroy the family. And why does he hate the family? Here it is. He hates the family because the family determines the future. So all he's got to do if he wants to destroy your tomorrow is mess with your family today. He's after the future. See, it's not just about your marriage that he's after. He's after your kids. He wants them split up, broken up, damaged, abused. He applauds all that because he knows if he can ruin those children, then he can. You have four children? He's now ruined five families. But then if those four children have families and they're growing up in a ruined family, now you got whole tribes of people who are ruined and civilization is jeopardized. Parents are children's escort through life. We have in our culture approximately 18 years to escort our children safely into their own way. Like a police escort that escorts us through the traffic. So it is. Parents are to escort their children through life safely during the time that we have responsibility to them. He says, honor your father and your mother. Why? Because parents represent God's chain of command. God works through his order. When you disregard God's order, you bring damage to yourself. God has an order. The reason why every teenager who's a Christian should be honoring their parents who are providing and protecting them is that you want God on your side. You see, it's a God thing. It's not just a mother and father thing. Now, I know all of us knows, because all of us have had parents. Parents can tick you off. Sometimes they're unreasonable. Sometimes they bring their moods home from work. So I understand that. But your mindset must be, I'm going to honor the Lord in my status as my parents' son or daughter, and I will obey them without an attitude, without talking back, without being disrespectful. I am going to fulfill my God-given responsibility to them by honoring them. So what else does honor mean? Because this applies to us as adults as well as young people and children. Well, first of all, you are to honor your father and mother. Watch this verbally. Proverbs 30, verse 11 says, there is a kind of man who curses his father and does not bless his mother. When is the last time you blessed your parents? Oh, no, I know about all the times you criticized them. When's the last time you blessed them? When is the last time you complimented them on the good they did rather than simply the bad they've done? When's the last time you thanked your mother and father? Okay, they cook something today you don't like, and you're sitting there, shucks, got this, I don't like this stuff. And so you got a bad attitude, you frowning, and you irritate, because on Thursday, they cook something you don't like. And it shows all over your face. Even if you're scared to say something, it's written all over your face. You don't have to say a word. You know, it's just all over your face that you're irritated. And so you complaining that they cooked something you don't like. But did you thank them that Monday, Tuesday, Wednesday, it was all right? They cooked something you did like. Or do they only know when you are discontent because you never blessed them? When is the last time you thanked them? I don't have to be cold in the winter or hot in the summer, because you keep that air conditioned. You keep me comfortable. You know, I've never thanked you for that. He says a person who honors his parents honors them verbally. Paul says in 1 Timothy 5:1, he praises Timothy's parents for the impact that they've had. Thank you, mother. Thank you, father. They should hear a lot more thanks than they do what they did wrong. Because in most cases, there's some exceptions, but in most cases, they do a lot more right than they do wrong, but they don't hear it. You are to honor them financially. 1 Timothy 5, verses 4, verses 16, says that you are to make a return to your parents. If they need help and you are able to help them, I'm not talking about encouraging irresponsibility. That's not what I'm talking about. But he says, make a return, because look at what they spent on you. Do you know how much it costs to raise a child? For 18 years. And every other day, you come and talk about, give me something. Give me something. I need this. I need this at school. I need, all my friends wearing this. They got these kind of tennis. Can you get me this? They got this kind of stuff. Can you do this? Do you know how much money for 18 years they have spent on you? Now they need $100 and you're talking about, I don't have it. Now they just spent hundreds of thousands of dollars on you, but you can't help them. You don't make a return. That's evil. So now I'm talking to a lot of adult parents who have disregarded your mother and father when you could have helped them. Jesus told the Pharisees of his day. He condemned them in Matthew 15, verses 4 to 6. He said, because you're going to church and you're ignoring your family and you have disregarded your parents. You're to honor them relationally. You know what Jesus did? Watch this now. Jesus is on the way to the cross to die, right? He looks back and he says, John, behold your mother. Mother, behold your son. In other words, Jesus is getting ready to die. Mary, his mother, is a widow. He's not going to leave her uncared for. All right? How many people in here have parents stuck in nursing homes that you don't go visit? They're stuck there by themselves and alone, but you're too busy. They weren't too busy when you were sick, and they had to stay up all night or take you to the emergency room or hug you. They weren't too busy then. Jesus said, I'm going to make sure, Mary, since I can't care for you, you are cared for. Now, I know every family can't keep every parent based on the particular circumstances in your own home. I understand that, but you are to never let them forget that they're your mother, that they're your father. You are not to dishonor your parents by leaving them to grow old alone. Because they didn't leave you. And even if they did leave you, because I know some of us got fathers that's walked out on us and that kind of stuff, they still did one thing right. You're here.
10: 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I'll repeat that information for you after the second part of today's message and this.
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8: You ought to honor them spiritually. 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Pray with them, and watch this, and forgive them. Pray with them and forgive them. Because I know some of us have been damaged by our parents. Because some of us didn't grow up in Christian homes, and some of us grew up with parents who didn't know how to parent, and they hurt us. What's the spiritual thing to do? Release them. Release them. One, you release yourself. Because I can guarantee you something. Let me give you a guarantee. There's not a parent in here who won't need your child to forgive you of something. Because it's something you're going to do wrong. Okay? Maybe it wasn't as bad as your parents did to you, but you're going to need your kids to forgive you for some failure in your life. Well, don't expect to get what you're not willing to give. Don't burn the bridge over which you yourself must cross. Bible says that Noah got drunk and he was lewd. It doesn't specify what it was, but he was involved in some lewd act. One of the sons, he had three boys. One of the sons came in and made fun of him. Ha ha, look at daddy, look at that. It says the other two sons came in and put a covering over him. Some of our parents need a covering. They don't just need to be point figure. Look at what you did, look at you, look at you. You all messed up, you no good, you're a failure. Some of them just need a covering. Yep, you did this wrong, that was a mistake. But because one day I may need a covering, I'm going to give you one. That's honor. Now, let me clarify something about honor. Honor doesn't mean be used. Because I know you can have parents who want to use you up and put you on a guilt trip. All right? Oh, you never come to visit me. Now, you visit them once a week, but they want to be visited 5 times a day. So they put you on a guilt trip, okay? No. Here, you solve that problem easily. You set a boundary. Mother, father, this is what I'm going to do. I'm going to give you this much a month. I'm going to visit you or call you this often. So expect this, but don't expect beyond this. If I give you beyond that, that's extra. So set a boundary so you don't get used. But don't let the fact they're trying to use you cause you to do nothing, because you still have to honor them. How else do you honor them? You honor them emotionally. Proverbs 10:1 says, a wise son makes his father glad, but a foolish son is a grief to his mother. Make them happy. What's the last thing you did to make your mom and dad happy? Whether you're in home or you're out of home, but you just did something to make your mom and dad happy. You just made them smile. You know, adults, and particularly older adults, have so much to burden. When was the last time you just made them smile? You criticize them, you complain, you talk about them to your friends, but when was the last time you made your mother's heart, Proverbs 10:1 says, glad? You lifted them up emotionally. That's honor. You say, why do this? Okay, watch this now, because it gets deep right here. And I love the way the New Testament quotes this. This thing is so strong. The New Testament quotes this in the book of Ephesians, chapter 6, verse 1. Children, obey your parents in the Lord, for this is right. Honor your father and mother, which is the first commandment with a promise, so that it may be well with you, that you may live long on the earth. All right, here it is. No other commandment has a promise attached to it. Only this one. So this must be a zinger. God is so committed to this commandment, he wanted to put a motivational element to it. He wanted to kind of give you something to motivate you to do this one. And the thing he wanted to give you is he makes two of the most staggering promises to the young person, the teenager, or the adult who honors their parents. He says, I'm going to do two things for you. If you follow my chain of command, the first thing I'm going to do is I'm going to watch this. I'm going to watch this increase your quality of life. He says that it may be well with you. In other words, I'm going to make your life better if you make their lives better. Teenagers, if you start complimenting your parents, obeying your parents, encouraging your parents, supporting your parents, God says, then I'm going to look out for you. How's it going to look out for you? I love the way Proverbs chapter 4 puts it. I'll read it to you. Proverbs 4, 10 to 13 says these words. It says, hear my son and accept my saying, and the years of your life will be many. I have directed you in the way of wisdom. I have led you in upright paths. When you walk, your steps will not be impeded. And if you run, you will not stumble. Take hold of an instruction. Do not let it go. Guard her. She is your life. God says, if you honor your parents, I'm going to guide your way. I'm going to guide you through your college. I'm going to help you with your scholarship. I'm going to get in the front of your career. I'm going to help you meet your mate. I'm going to guide you through your family. I'm going to work with you because you work with me and working with them. All right, now let me tell you what's happened. Some of us as adults are living under a curse. God is not responding to us because we have dishonored our parents. So you can pray till you blue in the face. If you're dishonoring God's chain of command, as I've described it here today, you're dishonoring God and you are living under a curse. Exodus 21:17 says, cursed is the man who dishonors his parents. He's cursed. So there could be some adults here today and you are cursed because you have dishonored mother and father. But not only is he going to give you a better quality of life, watch this now. He says, so that it may be well with you and so that you may live long on the earth. He's going to give you a longer quantity of life. Guess what God said? If you honor your parents, I'll extend your lifespan. Well, what does that mean? Here's what it means. It means honoring your parents allows you to live out your divinely ordained years. In other words, you won't die early. You won't die before your time. You'll make all the years you were supposed to have. Now, that's going to be different from every individual, but you will live long. You will live out your divinely ordained days. There are many kids in the grave now because they learned to dishonor at home and it caught up with them. And they're in the grave. Parents said, don't hang out with those kids. I don't like that kid. Don't hang out with those kids. They hung out with those kids, and now they done gone down the tubes with those kids. Don't go over there. You disobeyed. And call. I've done many a funeral of a young person who dishonored at home and his life was cut short. You see, how many of our parents told us don't cross the street? You know what they were doing? Saving our lives. Don't play with electricity. You know what they were doing? Saving our lives. God says, this thing is so important to me that you get to live out your divinely ordained days. So let's bring this to a conclusion. What do we do? Listen to me now. We're just going to give you a couple of points. Then we're going to close. First of all, to every parent who's here, make it easy, not hard, for your kids to honor you. Don't give them overtime work. Be honorable so that it's easy to honor. And here's the principle. Listen, parents, you got a child or a teenager. Here it is. Rules without relationship lead to rebellion. Now, I know we as parents, we love to say, you do it because I said so. You just do it because I've said so. Now, you never hug them. You never compliment them. You never pray for them. You never pray with them. You never encourage them, but you'll give them a rule in a minute. And if you don't hurry up and do what I said, I'm going to take my belt off and I'm going to wear you out. Listen to me. Rules without relationship will always lead to rebellion. If you want to be honored by your children, they should know more of your love and encouragement than your threats. Now, that's right. There are times when you threaten, there are times when you spite, there are times when you punish. But that shouldn't be what the norm is. Maybe they're giving you so much trouble if they don't see anything to honor. You're never there for them. You're never part of their world. No. If you have teenagers, here's how this works. Real simple rule for teenagers, because how many of y'all dealing with a little rebellion in the teenage years? Okay. All right. Here's how this works. It's real simple. Based on the sermon today, here's what you do. You say, okay, give them the boundary. Whatever the boundaries are, you have to have your schoolwork done before you look at television. You have to, whatever those boundaries are, these are your boundaries. As long as you keep your boundaries, then we're going to be fine. And all you're going to experience from me is your love and encouragement, and I'm going to press you on. Now, when you step over the line, that's an infraction. And here's how this works. Teenagers, this is going to work for you. I'm going to give you something to help you out if you're a teenager. If you keep the boundaries, then we're going to expand the lines. We're going to increase your freedom. We're going to increase your flexibility. We're going to trust you with more because I could trust you with less. So since I could trust you with this much, you can look forward, just like God has given a promise here, you can look forward for me to blessing you with more. But if I can't trust you with this, then you will not get more and what you have may shrink. Is that simple? You can earn more freedom or earn less freedom by your honor, respect, and obedience. But make sure they don't have to guess at the boundaries. Make sure they know clearly what the boundaries are. You meet on them once a month to repeat them and go through them, and they know the consequences for breaking them. Secondly, teenagers who are living at home, begin affirming your parents' strength and obeying their guidelines that they set up. If your job is to do the dishes, do the dishes. If your job is to clean the room, don't clean half of it, clean all of it. If your job is to do the homework first, do the homework first. In other words, let your parents know that you want to please God by obeying them. If you're an adult child and you're no longer living at home, some of you in here today need to make a phone call. You need to call and say, you know what? I've complained about you, but I've never thanked you for all the blood, sweat, and tears you gave me. I never thanked you for caring for me when I was sick. You know, I just complained when you didn't do what I wanted, but I never thanked you. You write a letter. You say, what if my parents are dead? Then you get on your knees and you thank God for it.
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3: With SRN News, I'm Bob Agnew in Washington. Public policy expert and former Trump economic advisor Steve Moore told the Salem Radio Network it's a great time to be an American thanks to the Trump economy. All sorts of public events scheduled for the 4th of July on the National Mall in Washington, D.C. Today, a number of events, and it will all culminate with President Trump tonight giving a speech. A rare surviving copy of the Declaration of Independence has turned up in London. It's the only known example of its kind outside of the United States. German Chancellor Friedrich Merz and his government coalition partners are presenting a comprehensive reform package. They did so this week with the goal of getting the country's sluggish economy back on track. The 34 measures include cuts to income tax for low and middle-income families and an overhaul of the old pension system there, tougher rules for our employees' sick leave, and a reduction in the country's bureaucracy. This is SRN News.
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10: He promises, I will be with you always to the end of the age. That's what he's going to tell his future disciples. Amen? And notice what he says, Nevertheless, do not rejoice in this, that the spirits are subject to you, but rejoice that your names are recorded in heaven. Why does he have to say that? Because there's a tendency in our sinful self that when God does something special through us, we want to make sure other people notice. Or we want to pat ourselves on the back. Or we want to think, boy, aren't I awesome? And we want to look for spiritual gifts. And I believe God wants to dispense more spiritual gifts to his body to be used to advance the kingdom and share the gospel. However, one of the dangers with that can be is when we live in a place of pride, then we think that when God works through us, it's because of us he did the work. Well, you got healed because I have a special healing gift. Well, the reason you're being blessed is because I'm such a good preacher. Well, the reason that you got healed there and got that, I'm such a great prayer. No, the reason you're encouraged is I have the gift of encouragement. I mean, we can tend to go that way. And so Jesus is like, don't rejoice at what I'm doing through you, because you know it's not you. So quit rejoicing. But here's what I do want you to rejoice in, that your name is written in the Lamb's Book of Life. Your name is written in heaven. Rejoice in the fact that we have an eternal relationship. Rejoice in the fact that when you die and stand before me and the books are open, you will be welcomed in. Because if you've repented of your sin and trusted in Jesus Christ on this side of heaven, the greatest news for you is your name is written in the Lamb's Book of Life, and it can't be blotted out. It cannot be erased, right? So rejoice in that. He's saying, even as you see me moving, even as you see me do great things and all this kind of stuff, here's what you should be rejoicing about. Me is what Jesus says. I mean, I don't think it's wrong to pray for revival. I think it's important to understand what revival is. Revival is not just an encounter with the Holy Spirit where we linger longer. That's not revival. Revival is when my heart is revived and I love Jesus so much, I have to go tell others about him. And we're seeing massive conversion because the Holy Spirit's doing something that we can't control. That's revival. And when that happens, he said, don't rejoice at that. That's great. I'm doing all that. Rejoice that you belong to me. Celebrate me. Don't ever take your eyes off me. Don't lose your first love. It's me. That's what Jesus is saying. And I love that about him because he understands our human condition. And notice what he says. Jesus, I wish you would have been there. Wish you would have been there. Wish you would have been there. I skipped verse 18 on purpose. He said to them, I was watching Satan fall from heaven like lightning. Now, there's a couple of interpretations here. One can be this. In the beginning, when Satan sinned against the Lord and fell, I was there. I saw it. And I want you to know something. Don't let your pride get in the way of what God's doing. Pride always comes before a fall. That can be something he was saying. But I think contextually, because we're talking about mission, I think the disciples were like, you should have been there. You should have seen it. We were casting out demons in your name. And just like, I was watching. I have a special seat. I can see things in the heavenlies you can't see. And when you go out on mission for me, you're seeing some of the stuff happen, but I'm telling you, I'm watching Satan fall like lightning. Satan has no authority over what you're going to do for me. And here's why that's important. Satan is a powerful being. Make no mistake about it. We're not called to awe him. We're not called to fear him. We are called to be aware of him. But apart from Jesus Christ creating him, he has no power and no authority. It's not like there's Satan and then Jesus is a little bit better. There's Jesus that has all authority and power, and there's a created being, Satan, that lies to you and tells you he has more power and authority than what he does. As a Christian, he has no power and authority over your life unless you let him. Jesus has all authority and power over your life. And here's what Jesus was telling his disciples. I was there on the mission trip. I saw it. I was watching every time you did what I told you to do. I was watching the enemy and all of his forces just fall out of the heavenlies because there's a spiritual battle that takes place long before the earthly battle does. That's what he was saying. I mean, isn't that exciting? I mean, don't you want to be a part of this? I mean, I read through the book of Acts. You guys read through the book of Acts. I hear people in the church all the time say, wish we saw stories like that. You can. Just pray and go among the lost and ask God to bring people your way and then see what he's going to do and then entrust the gospel to him and you'll be blown away by what he does through you. And then he ends by saying this. The fourth thing. Jesus Christ wants you to experience the blessed life. I want you to experience the blessed life. Now, in church, when I start talking about the blessed life, there are some people that start to quail in their seat and get uncomfortable because he's going to say, you think I'm going to say, oh, now he's talking about money. Now he's talking about houses. Now he's talking about cars. Now he's talking about prosperity. Oh, prosperity gospel. I do believe God is a prospering God, but that's not what the blessed life is. If it was, then every rich person that owned all this stuff would be happy. And I know a lot of rich people that have a lot of stuff that aren't very happy, right? The blessed life has nothing to do with the accumulation of your possessions. The blessed life has to do with feeling the Lord's pleasure as you're doing what he put you on the planet to do. That's the blessed life. What does Jesus Christ want? He wants you to experience this. I mean, when you see who Jesus is and how he commissioned the 12 and how he went and did ministry and now how he's commissioned in the 70, what's the invitation? You can do it too. You can be a part of this. Jesus is saying, I can use any one of you that belongs to me to do this. And notice what he says in verse 21. At that very time, he rejoiced greatly in the Holy Spirit. Now, what does it mean to rejoice greatly? It wasn't that Jesus stood there and said, oh, Father, I rejoice greatly. I think Jesus was jumping up and down, praising his dad, rejoicing. Why? Because he's been working with these dull disciples that don't get it. And now he's commissioning 12 and they're going out and coming back. Now there's an additional 70. They're going out and coming back. He's like, Dad, you're doing it. This is going to happen. This is going to work. I praise you, O Father, Lord of heaven and earth, that you have hidden these things from the wise and intelligent and have revealed them to infants. Yes, Father, this was well-pleasing in your sight. Who does Jesus keep his work from? From those who are hard-hearted, from those who are wise in this age, from those who want nothing to do with him. And who does he reveal it to? Humble, childlike, faithful people that would say, Lord, thank you for saving me. Lord, if there's any way you can use me, I want to be used by you. I'll do my best to be faithful. I'll do my best to be available. I'll do my best to be teachable. Lord, would you just use my life for your glory? Lord, reveal to me what you want, right? And he says, I've kept this from generations, from the wise and the learned. There are people that have lived in every generation, never knew this. There are people that died not knowing this. There's even Christians that have died not knowing that Jesus's mission was to put them on mission. Some Christians think the mission is just to get saved and go to heaven. The mission is to get saved and meet Jesus so you can be on mission so that other people can be on mission too. And notice what he says next. All things have been handed over to me by my Father, and no one knows who the Son is except the Father, and who the Father is except the Son, and anyone to whom the Son wills to reveal him. So what's he saying? The only way people are going to know who God is through Jesus. The pressure is not on you. It's not about you going out and I'm going to save 40 souls this year. I'm going to save 100 souls this year. You're going to save nobody this year. Okay? You're not going to save it. But you could say this, I'm going to pray that God uses me to see the greatest harvest that he could possibly use through my life. I'm going to pray that God uses our church to see more and more people come to a saving knowledge of Jesus. And not only that, I'm praying that those people that get saved will then be put on mission to lead their sphere of influence to Christ. And we'll see multiple people coming to Christ in ways that we've never seen. That's what I'm praying. That's what he was saying. Turning to his disciples, he said this privately. Blessed are your eyes, which see the things that you see. For I say to you that many prophets and kings wished to see the things that you see, and they did not see them, and to hear the things which you hear and did not hear them. Let me tell you why you're so blessed, Jesus says, because you're hearing this message. And if you hear this message and you realize you are created for mission and you'll get put on mission, blessed are your eyes that you see it now in the text. Blessed are your eyes that you see that Jesus created you for this specific purpose. Blessed are your ears that you're actually hearing Jesus today. I mean, every time Jesus taught, he who has ears, let him hear. It means when Jesus preaches, it doesn't mean that every single person hears in the exact same measure. Some of you today are hearing me and like, that's pretty good words. When's the sermon going to be done? I'm going home. Others are hearing it in your soul. You're hearing Jesus saying, I created you for something greater than you're living for. You'll never find marriage is a good thing. Kids are a good thing. Your job is a good thing. Your finances are a good thing. I didn't create you for any of those things. I created you for a relationship with me and to be put on mission and let all those other things be blessings that come along, but don't let them hinder the mission I created you for, which is to glorify me by advancing my kingdom through taking the gospel out, and I want to use you to do it. And if you've seen that today and you've heard that in your heart today, here's what Jesus said, you are blessed.
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10: But don't let them hinder the mission I created you for, which is to glorify me by advancing my kingdom through taking the gospel out, and I want to use you to do it. And if you've seen that today and you've heard that in your heart today, here's what Jesus said, you are blessed. People search the world over. Non-Christians are always trying to find a place that they can give their allegiance in hopes they can find little doses of happiness. Christians that don't understand this love the Lord, but they're trying to find ways to find meaning in their life in addition to knowing the Lord. Christians who know the Lord and are on mission for the Lord are blessed even when things aren't going well. Jesus said, my peace I give to you, my peace I leave with you. You will have tribulation in this world, but take heart, I've overcome the world. When you're living on mission for Jesus, it doesn't mean everything's going to go your way. It means that you're going to see and experience Jesus in a way that you never have before. That's what he wants. He said, man, you do that, you are blessed. I want to be a part of that. Prior to being a pastor, I was an evangelist. All I hung around with was lost people. It's hard to do that as a pastor if you're doing your job. Being around all lost people is an occupational hazard if you don't have any Christians in the church that you're discipling and training to send out into the world. I mean, even as I've been reading this and studying this over the last few years, God has been stirring in my heart. Okay, how do I get back out? And how do I get into a sector? And how do I get into some groups? And how do I get into places where people don't know that I'm a pastor and I can be there for the sole purpose of being a missionary for Jesus? This is what God wants to do here. Now, just to tell you a little bit of history about our church. Our church launched on November 7th of 2010. It took us a few years to figure out how to do a Sunday. I mean, what are you going to do from the pulpit? What exactly are you going to do with your worship? And what exactly are you going to do with your kids? And there were some times early on that those things got challenged, especially when we launched the church thinking everybody was going to come and nobody came. We had 208 people in our first service, and then we grew it over the next 5 weeks to 113. And I was calling back to my mentors, like, what are we doing wrong? And there's this thing that started going off in my heart, like maybe I need to shorten the message and maybe I need to be a little more colorful and creative in the way that I teach so I can tell more stories and do all of that. And through the mentoring of some others and through the conviction of my own heart, it was not about how much we grew. It was about the type of people that would come. And so we drove a stake in the ground and said, no, I'm just going to preach the word. And if we're small, we're small. And if we're big, we're big. But we're never going to change the preaching of God's word ever. Yeah. Amen. And I've been in a lot of churches for worship, and there's a lot of different ways to worship the Lord. There's a lot of different styles to worship the Lord. And if you don't believe me, you should go outside of our culture sometime into different churches and see that there are different valid expressions of how to worship the Lord. But one thing that was important to me as I traveled around, I wanted worship to be authentic. I wanted worship to be engaging. I didn't want worship to be performance where we did two songs where everybody said at the end of those songs, man, those people are the most talented people I've ever seen. That's a really cool song. I wanted to see our people engage in singing in the worship of God. I didn't care how much talent we had as much as I cared about that. Now, praise God, he's brought more talent over the years. Aren't we gifted and blessed to have people lead us in the worship here? But one of the things I love about Brave Worship, I never leave saying, man, we're the most talented worship. I do leave saying this. It's fun to pastor a church where when our people back up from the microphones, I can hear thousands of people singing praise to God because they love to worship on their own. But it took us a few years to get Sundays right and say, okay, this is who we're going to be. And about 5 years ago, God began to burden my heart about prayer. We've always been a church that has prayed. From the beginning, before we launched, we had prayed. Every single month we had a prayer gathering, but it was always a different time. Sometimes it was Sunday at 4 p.m. Sometimes it was 6 p.m. Sometimes it was Wednesday. Sometimes it was Saturday night. We couldn't quite find the time that worked for everybody. And God began to convict me and ask me, is this really an important priority for you and your church or not? Because I want my house to be a house of prayer.

It's in every service. And when we would break out, about 60% of the people would gather and pray, and about 40% of people would just stand there like this, looking like, how long is this gonna last? And then I started getting letters from people. We were about 1,000 people at the time. I started getting letters from people. About 250 people left our church, and I was getting letters from some of them, people I love to this day, who said, I no longer feel comfortable coming to church anymore because you make us pray out loud, and I'm not ready for that. And I can tell you this, when you're trying to grow a church and 25% of your people are leaving, you're trying to figure out, did I do it right or not? And I started saying, no, God, you want us to learn how to pray. So even if we lose people, we're gonna stay true to prayer, okay? Now, last first Tuesday we had about 1,500 people. We have a time and a half more people that come to our prayer meeting than we did even in our entire church back in the day. And when I asked people at the end of first Tuesday, hey, were you blessed tonight? I mean, there's uproarious cheers because they're like, this is the greatest thing we've ever done. And so for me, Sundays took time. And Tuesdays took time, but I knew we were building on the right thing. Over the course of the last years, I'll tell you as a pastor, I want our church to be known for this too. I don't want to change what we do on Sundays. I don't want to change what we do on first Tuesdays, but I do want to be a church that's missional. And we've tried a lot of different ways to do this, and it never really landed on a way to do it. But I want to do this. I know some of you want to do this. And we've been thinking about, hey, how are we going to do this? How are we going to train people how to really pray for the lost? And how are we going to train people to go among the lost? And how are we going to train people to come together, not just to do a Bible study, but to hold each other accountable to that and be obedient to what the Word of God is saying? And how are we going to entrust this to the lost? And oh, by the way, before I forget, we don't even know at the time that Jesus sent the 12 out if they were even Christians. Because not even till later where Peter says, you're the Christ, the Son of the living God. We don't even know if the 70 are Christians yet. They're disciples. They're learning about Jesus. Could it be that when you lead somebody to Christ, that within a week, they can get non-believers around the Word of God in a study where they're studying what God says and allow the Holy Spirit to work among them and save people? Of course there can. So I said, well, how do we do this here? What's this look like? And we've come up with all sorts of different ways to name this and do this, because group is not the right word. Because when I hear group, whether I'm hearing youth group, small group, group, I start thinking community. And the longer community goes without mission, the less likely a mission ever happening will become. So this can't be a group. It can't be a brave group. It's got to be something that's totally different. So we're going to call these by a different name. This word actually means a group of people trained for a particular mission. And what we're gonna call in our church, this group of people, are cadres. It's a cadre. A cadre is living the missional life that Jesus requires. A cadre is not just a different way of doing Bible study. A cadre is a way of learning how to pray for the lost, how to go among the lost, how to be held accountable with other people so you're actually obeying God's word. And then as the person of peace comes, you're entrusting ministry to them. So we're not just adding people to our fold, we're multiplying what God might be able to do through us. And I know for some of you that are here today, you're saying, I'm hearing you and I'm seeing you. I just don't know that I know how to do it, to which I would say, totally okay. If you don't know how to pray, I'd invite you to First Tuesday. And if you said, I don't know how to pray, I would say, if you come, you'll learn. Prayer is more caught than taught. Mission is more caught than taught. And we want to train you. So what we're going to have is, once you go through membership, we'd love you to go through membership, because we describe all of our values, and we'll talk more about those next week and who we are, is take the next step, which is cadre orientation. It's a period of time where what we're going to do is for 4 weeks, orient you to this new way of living, the Jesus mission. And I'm inviting you in, and I'm asking you this at the same time, to be patient with us as we do this. Because in order to do this well, we've wanted to do it by zip code, so that when you're meeting for 4 weeks and we send you out, you're with people in your same zip code, so you can continue to do this, right? And so for some of you, your zip code's gonna come up in a couple of weeks, and some of you, it may be a month or two, and some of you, maybe 4 months. But we wanted to do this right. I've gone through cadre orientation twice now. I'll go through it again, because it's been stimulating my life. It's actually forced me to start thinking about who are the lost people in my life. And I was so impoverished the first time I did one of the worksheets, it embarrassed me. And it made me change and go before the Lord and say, okay, Lord, where are you sending me? Where am I going? Because I love what I'm doing as a pastor, but I also want to be more about the mission than what I am currently. Help me, right? And God's been bringing more names and more people into my life, which is what we want. Now, let me be your pastor for a second. I realize not everybody's going to opt in. And here's what I want to say to you. I'm okay with that. Because for some of you, you're probably saying, I'm already in a group. You're going to shut our group down? No.
I'm not shutting anything.

0: keep meeting with your group. We love that you're here. We love that you come to Brave. We love that you come to First Tuesday. I'm just telling you, what we want to give intentionality to is for those of you that would say, I'd love to learn how to live a life on mission. I don't even know that I know how to do that, but I'd love to learn how to do that. We want to help you do that. And we want to take time to do that. We want to do it right. And it's going to take some time, and we're going to learn from one another, and we're going to do this. But we think that that's so important for us because we want you to live a life on mission for Jesus. So again, let me just be clear. If you're sitting here today and you're digging your heels in the ground, but I can't believe they're doing cadres. That just sounds like another program. I don't want to do another program. Programs are fine. This is not a program. This is a Jesus-centered lifestyle set on mission. And we want to help you do that. So if you come here, we want to help you know the word of God. We want to help you learn how to worship. On Tuesdays, we want to help you learn how to pray. And with cadres, we want to help you learn how to live a missional lifestyle for Jesus every single place you go where that's as natural for you as breathing. And what I believe is there's several of you that have heard the Lord today. There's several of you that are seeing the Lord today and saying, yeah, I'd like to do that. And if that's you, I'm just going to ask you to opt in when the time comes and just sign up and say, you know what? I'm willing to go through that 4-week course. And I'm not coming in to say, oh, I bet this isn't very good. I'm coming to judge it. Don't do that. Okay. Come and say, Lord, with an open heart and an open mind, I'm going to ask you, is there anything I can learn from this that can help me be a better disciple for you? Because I will tell you this, Brave. This is a special group of people. Y'all are special to me. It's very rare in our culture you can go to a place where people will listen to the word of God spoken for about an hour every weekend and go to a place where you can worship the Lord and gather for prayer. I mean, it's a special group. But what I'm talking about doing, it's not just an elite thing. This is the normal Christian life for anybody that loves Jesus. And I want to help you do that as your pastor. I really do. And it's okay if you don't know how to do it. And it's okay if you think, I don't even think I'm going to qualify. That's even better, right? God wants to do it. Because I tell you what, I think this church not only wants to be known for some of the values that we have, but this church wants to be known as a missional center around the world for Jesus. Denver needs Jesus. Colorado needs Jesus. Our nation needs Jesus. The world needs Jesus. And the beauty of this is if you know how to do this here, then when we do outreach overseas, you're not taking a missions trip. You're taking what you're doing here and going overseas and doing it with other people there. Because this is transferable anywhere in the world. That's why Jesus' methods are so powerful. I want to end by quoting a great missionary, C.T. Studd, who not only had a great ministry, but had probably the best name in all Christendom, who gave up his lifestyle in England for all that he had to go to become a missionary so that he could see people far from God rescued. And here's what he said. Some like to live within sound of church or chapel bell, but I would rather build a rescue shop within a yard of hell. Oh, let me not rust out. Let me not glide through the world and slip quietly out without having blown my trumpet loud and long for my blessed Redeemer. At the very least, may there be a Thanksgiving service in hell when my enemy gets the news of my departure from the field of battle.
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12: March 4th, 1865. The Civil War was nearing its end. The nation was exhausted, divided, and grieving. On that day, President Abraham Lincoln delivered his second inaugural address, just 700 words spoken in about 7 minutes. 41 days later, Lincoln would be assassinated. Yet the words he spoke that day still echo through history. In that brief address, Lincoln referenced God 14 times, spoke of prayer, and quoted scripture repeatedly. He reminded Americans that both sides of the conflict shared a common faith, saying both read the same Bible and pray to the same God, and each invokes his aid against the other. Lincoln understood that political division alone could not explain the nation's crisis. More than 160 years later, America still wrestles with division, truth, and our dependence on God. The question is whether we'll remember the wisdom Lincoln left behind.
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14: Hi there, this is Lon Solomon, and I'd like to welcome you to our program today. 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
15: We are involved in a series of messages entitled The Holy One of Israel, But before we go on this morning and talk about our next attribute of God, number 11, I want to tell you that this is the final message in the series. And so before we actually dig into that attribute, I'd kind of like to make a few summary comments, if I may, about the whole series. You know, Jeremiah chapter 9 says, verse 23, "Thus says the Lord, let not the wise man boast in his wisdom, or the strong man boast in his strength, or the rich man boast in his wealth, but let him who boasts boast about this, that he knows and he understands me." Now, that's what this series of messages has attempted to be all about. That is, namely, we haven't been focusing on this series so much on what God does. We've really been trying to look at and learn who God is, because, and don't miss this, my friends, because everything that God does is a direct and a linear consequence of who God is. Let me repeat that. Everything that God does is a direct and linear consequence of who God is. Or to put it another way, God always acts in complete consistency with who God is. Today, what we want to do now is we want to go on and we want to look at attribute number 11 in this list. We've looked at the fact that God is eternal and God is holy and that God is omnipotent and God is merciful and God is sovereign and God is faithful and others. If you missed the message, pick up the tape or the CD or download it off the internet. But today we want to talk about number 11, and I saved this on purpose till last. We want to talk about the preeminence of God. So what does the Bible say about this? Well, you remember Exodus chapter 3. Moses was 80 years old. He was out in the desert tending Jethro's sheep on the backside of the desert. And he passes this bush one day, and the bush is on fire, but it's not burning up. And so Moses goes over to check it out, and God speaks to him from the bush. Remember? Here you go, verse 6, Exodus 3. "And God said to Moses, I am the God of your fathers, the God of Abraham and Isaac and Jacob, and I have seen the misery of my people in Egypt. And I have come down to bring them out of Egypt into a good and spacious land. So now, Moses, go. I'm sending you to Pharaoh to bring my people Israel out of Egypt." So far, so good. And then Moses said to God, "Well, suppose I go to the Israelites and I say to them, the God of your fathers has sent me to you. And they ask me, well, what's his name? What am I supposed to tell them?" Now, you need to understand in Hebrew culture, a name was more than just a place hanger. A name was meant to indicate something about the very character of a person. That's why they named Jacob Supplanter, because you know what he did to his brother. It was a very appropriate name. Well, when Moses asked God, "What is your name?" he's not asking God, "What is the nice term they use to refer to you?" He's asking him, "What is your character, God? Who are you really? What are you really like?" And God said to Moses, "I am who I am, Moses. This is what you're to say to the Israelites. You tell them, I am has sent me to you." Here, in saying that I am, what is God really saying about himself? Well, the verb here that's translated I am means to have existence. And so what God is saying is, "Moses, I am the being in this universe who has existence in and of himself. I am the being in this universe who exists and has life in me, in and of myself." Here in Exodus 3, God presents himself as the one and only self-existent, independent being in the entire universe. And the rest of the Bible echoes this. Psalm 90, Moses said, "Before the mountains were born, and before you ever brought forth the earth and the world, from everlasting to everlasting, you are God." In Isaiah 43, God says, "Before me no God existed, and there will be none after me. I am the first, and I am the last. I am He." In Revelation chapter 1, God says, "I am the Alpha and the Omega, the beginning and the end, the one who is and was and is to come," which is why in 1 Timothy 6, Paul says he is the King of kings and the Lord of lords, who alone possesses immortality. You know, when I was a younger dad, my son Jamie came to me once, just a little boy, and he said, he asked me a string of questions. He said, "Daddy," he said, "where do trees come from?" And I said, "Well, I got an answer for that. God made them." He said, well, where do the stars come from? And I had an answer for that. I said, God made them. And he went through all of his questions, and I had an answer for them all. And then he said, Daddy, where does God come from? Well, suddenly I'm out of answers, friends. There's no answer to that question. I said to him, Jamie, God doesn't come from anywhere. God is, and he always has been, and he always will be. Now, Jamie found that really hard to grasp, but not nearly as hard as I find that to grasp as an adult. Because saying that makes me realize, and it makes you realize, that we are dealing here with a being that is preeminent above any other being in the entire cosmos. So this is God, the one and only, self-existent, independent, unbounded, preeminent being in the cosmos. God is accountable to no one but himself. God is responsible to no one but himself. God is limited by no one but himself. God is restrained by no one but himself. And God is answerable to no one but himself. He is the I am of this universe, the eternally self-existent one, beyond whom we cannot think, and beyond whom there's nothing to think about anyway. He is God, preeminent in this universe. Now, that's as far as we want to go in our theological treatment of this, because now we want to stop and we want to ask our most important question. So here we go. Let's gear up for this. Here we go. Ready, ready, ready. One, two, three. You say, Lon, so what? Say, you know, that's good, and I understand what you're saying, and God's preeminent, and that's great, but what difference does this make to me tomorrow morning, huh? Well, let's talk about that. And let's go back for a moment to the burning bush, shall we? Let's remember at the burning bush what God said to Moses. God said, Moses, you want to know who I really am? Okay. Well, I am the one in the universe who exists, who has existence in and of myself. I am the one and only being in this universe, he said to Moses, who has life intrinsically in myself. And this is what the Bible says throughout. The Bible reverberates with this truth. John chapter 1 verse 4 said, the Bible says, in him, that is God, is life. John 5 verse 26 says, the Father has life in himself. In 1 Timothy chapter 6, remember what Paul said. Paul said, God alone possesses immortality. And just a verse or two before that, he said, God gives life to all things. God is the one who gives life. This explains Genesis 2, where the Bible says, the Lord God breathed into man's nostrils the breath of life, and man became a living soul. See, folks, as human beings, we are alive, but the life that we're living is not inherently our life. The life that we're living was breathed into us. It was a gift from the one who has life in himself, Almighty God. This is not our life we're living out. It's life that he gave us as a gift. As human beings, we are dependent on God for every moment of our existence. Every breath we take is at the pleasure of God. Every ounce of life we live is at the pleasure of God. The point that I want you to get is that there is an utter dependency about all of this that you and I must grasp if we are going to relate properly to the living God of the universe. And conversely, it is our failure to grasp this dependency that lies at the heart of all sin in this universe, all sin in our world, and all sin in our life. I think of Lucifer. You remember the angel before he became Satan? The Bible says, Isaiah chapter 14, that at some point Lucifer said, as an angel, I will ascend into heaven, I will exalt my throne, I will make myself like God. In other words, I will act independent of God. I'm going to run my own destiny. And what did God say to him in this chapter? He said, Lucifer, you have sinned. This was the first sin in the universe. Adam didn't commit the first sin in the universe. Lucifer did. But Adam walked in his footsteps. You remember in the garden what Adam did? You say, yeah, I remember what he did. He ate an apple. No, first of all, we don't know it was an apple. And second of all, that wasn't really the problem. He could have eaten a persimmon or an apricot. The fruit wasn't the problem. The problem was Adam made up his mind, just like Lucifer did, that he was going to live independent of God. He was going to be the captain of his own fate. And he brought a curse on the entire human race because of that. Lucifer and Adam both made the same mistake. They began to act like independent beings instead of the dependent beings that they were. They rejected God's preeminence over their life in favor of their own preeminence over their life. And friends, sin may have many outworkings, but there's only one essence to sin. Isaiah 53, verse 6. Here it is. All of us like sheep have gone astray. Each of us has turned, here it is, to his own way. There, in a nutshell, is the essence of all human sin. The essence of sin is when any created being decides to take over and sit on the throne of their own life and to declare, I'm going my way. There you got it. That's sin. And may I say that if you're here today and you've never trusted Jesus Christ as your personal Savior, that this is really important for you to understand and think about. Because, friends, the first step that any person ever takes towards God comes when that person realizes that they are a usurper, that they are sitting on a stolen throne. You see, God made every one of us, my friends, and God breathes into every one of us the breath of life every second of every day, and He considers the throne of our life to belong to Him because of that. Not us. It's His throne. We are the dependent beings. And when we finally realize that and become willing to abdicate our throne and repent of having taken it and give it back to God where it belongs, and use the blood of Christ to be able to come to God and do that, that's when people begin to get ready to do business with God. You remember the Ayatollah Khomeini? Remember him? Overthrew the Shah of Iran? Sure you do. Well, what if a year later, the Ayatollah had a pang of conscience and decided he felt bad about what he had done and decided to send the Shah of Iran a bunch of nice presents to apologize? Would that have fixed the problem? Well, no, it wouldn't have fixed the problem, because the Shah of Iran didn't want all of Ayatollah Khomeini's presence. What did he want? He wanted his throne back, the one that had been stolen from him. That's what he wanted. And friends, if you're here and you've never trusted Christ, I want you to listen to me. That's why all the religious activity and presence that you're trying to give God are never going to work. God doesn't want your presence. He wants his throne back, the one you usurped, the one in your life that belongs to Him. And it's only when we become ready to give the throne of our life back to God that we are ready to come to Christ and do business with God. I love what A.W. Tozer said. He said, "The Lord will not save those whom He cannot command. He will not divide His offices," meaning Lord and Savior. He won't divide them. You cannot believe on half of Christ. He goes on to say, we must take Christ for what He is. He is the Savior who's risen, but He's also the Lord who is King of kings and Lord of lords. If you're here today and you're tired of running your own life, and let me just say, sooner or later, you got to get tired, because none of us can do a very good job. I mean, I ran my life for 21 years and made an absolute disaster of it. And one of the things that convinced me to come to Christ is when the street preacher that talked to me, he said, "You've run your life for 21 years. What makes you think if you take 21 more, you'll do any better?" Well, that's a good point. I'd made a complete disaster of it, and I'd done the best I knew how. 21 more years, I knew I'd be dead. And I knew I needed somebody else to come in and run my life, because I had run it and done a pretty lousy job of it. And it was that decision that opened the door for me to turn and repent and come to Christ. And friend, if you're here and you're tired of running your life, then I'm here to tell you there's somebody else offering to do it, and He's the one who can really run it right and make it worth getting up for in the morning. I hope you'll think about abdicating. Be the best decision you ever make in your life to get off the throne and let the Lord Jesus get on the throne of your life. I love the bumper sticker that I read one time. It said, "God is my co-pilot." You remember that? I think the bumper sticker ought to say, "I'm out of the cockpit altogether." Because that's really what God's looking for. He don't want you in the left seat, the right seat, or the back seat. He wants you out of the cockpit, and He'll take it from there. Well, let me go on, though, and say, if you're here today and you've already trusted Christ, listen, this is still very applicable to us, because the Lordship of Christ in our life is not just an issue for non-believers, friends. The lordship of Jesus Christ as a follower of Christ is the very linchpin of the Christian life. Listen to what Paul said. Romans 12:1, I urge you, he says, as followers of Christ, to present your bodies to God as living sacrifices, which is your reasonable service. And you know, this is how the Lord Jesus lived here on earth. He lived under the lordship of God when he was here on earth. He said, John 4:34, my food is to do the will of him who sent me. He said, John 8:28, I do nothing on my own initiative, but I speak only those things which the Father tells me to do. He said, John 6:38, I have come down from heaven not to do my own will, but to do the will of him who sent me. And he said in the Garden of Gethsemane, not my will, but thine be done. Here, the Lord Jesus, while he was on earth, was a man that lived under the authority of God and the authority of his written word. He didn't run his own life. Even as the second person of the Godhead, he didn't. And you know, folks, that's exactly how he tells us to live. I love what A.W. Tozer said. He said, man is willing to share himself, sometimes even to sacrifice himself for a desired end, but never to dethrone himself. Very interesting, huh? And you know, Matthew 28:19 says, go ye into all the world, the Great Commission, and make church members. Go ye into all the world and make churchgoers. No, doesn't say that. Go ye into all the world and make what? Disciples. And you know what sets a disciple apart from a churchgoer or a church member or a professing Christian? I'll tell you what it is. A disciple is a person who has dethroned himself. A disciple is a person who has dethroned herself. A disciple is a person who has restored the throne of their life to its rightful owner. A disciple is a person for whom submission to God is not just a buzz phrase. A disciple is a person for whom obedience to God is not just a buzzword. But these two words and phrases, obedience to God and submission to God, these form the very warp and woof of how a disciple lives. A disciple understands that they don't live the way they want to live. They don't live the way they feel like they should live. They don't live the way their friends tell them to live. They live the way God tells them to live in the written word of God. The authority for their life is not what they feel like, or what they want, or what their friends tell them to do. It's what God says in the Word of God, period, end of discussion. That's a disciple. Now, do we always get it right? No. Do we sometimes fall short? Yes. But friends, we never lower the bar. If you're a disciple, you may come to God and confess you fell short, but you don't change the bar. The bar is the written Word of God is the authority for life. And that's how you live. And you know, if we're going to reach Washington, D.C. for Christ, we believe that's our mission, is to make an impact on every life in this city for Christ. I'm here to tell you something. It's not going to happen with a bunch of churchgoers. Not going to happen with a bunch of professing Christians. Not going to happen because a bunch of church members decide to do this. Only a bunch of disciples, only a bunch of disciples can God use to blow a city apart for Christ. You look at the early church. They weren't churchgoers, church members, or professing Christians. They were disciples. And that's what we have to be. And you know, being a disciple is an all or nothing deal, my friends. I love what Hudson Taylor, the great missionary to China, said. He said that Jesus is either Lord of all or he's not Lord at all. And friends, in your life and in my life, Jesus is either Lord of all or he's not Lord at all. So let me just ask you, as we get ready to close, as a follower of Christ today, I need to ask you this. When it comes to your sex life and the movies you watch and the magazines you read and the things you let into your home and watch on television, when it comes to how you love your wife or how you respect your husband or how you treat your children or how you honor your parents, who's on the throne of your life, my friend? You or Jesus Christ? When it comes to how you serve your boss, or how you speak about your fellow man, or how you forgive people that have hurt you, or how you handle your money, or how you keep your word, or how you fill out your 1040s, ouch, or how you seek to live with integrity in every part of your life, who is preeminent in your life? You or the Lord Jesus Christ? Can't be both. He's either Lord of all or he's not Lord at all. Can't be both. And you can't have half of Christ. He's either Lord or he isn't. So who is it? Well, I can't answer that question for you, but I can tell you the answer to that question is the deciding factor on whether you're a disciple or not. Really, it's the deciding factor, I believe, in many cases, whether you're even a true follower of Christ or not. This idea that you can come to believe in Jesus as your Savior, and then you can reject Him as your Lord and go on living any way you want to live, that is not a biblical concept, my friend. And it's true, we grow in our surrender to His Lordship over the years, but we never start. There's no place to start the Christian life saying, well, I'm wonderfully happy He's my Savior, and I'll make up my mind later if I'm going to do what He says. Sorry. No, God doesn't take people on that basis, friend. And if that's the basis you came, I think there's serious reason to examine whether you really belong to Christ, because He doesn't take people on that basis. And so, I want to give you a chance this morning to answer the question, who's really on the throne of your life? And if you've usurped some of the throne of your life as a follower of Christ, if you're out there kind of living under your own authority in this area or that area, I have a challenge for you, and that is we need to make Him Lord of everything, the whole thing. And I can't do that for you. I can only do that for me. But I'm challenging you. You want to be a disciple? Then this is how a disciple lives. And these are the people's lives God blesses and God honors. I want Him to honor your life. I want Him to bless your life. And I'm telling you how to do it. And I hope you'll listen, not to me, but I hope you'll listen to Him. Let's pray together. Lord Jesus, thank You for reminding us today as we wind down this series that if everything we have learned and studied about You is true, and it is, that You are omnipotent, that You are eternal, that You are holy and righteous and faithful and merciful and loving and preeminent, then, Lord, there is no choice who needs to rule our lives. It's a no-brainer. And yet, Lord, we're so human, and sin is such an endemic part of our flesh that sometimes, even without even trying, we push You right off the throne and say, Lord, I'm taking this one over. Forgive us, Father. And give us the heart and the lifestyle of a disciple who puts You on the throne and keeps You there. Lord Jesus, we do fall short of living up to what You ask us to every day, but help that never change our understanding of where the authority is in our life. Help us never dilute that just because we can't always live up to it. May You be Lord. May You be preeminent over every part of our life. And if there's some things we need to go change in order to restore You to the throne, then Lord Jesus, You give us the courage to go change them by Your grace. Lord, help us get to know You well enough that we understand Your ways, and help us get to know You well enough that we fear You for what You are to the degree that we won't lay hands on the ark, that we won't touch the throne. It's Yours. So change our lives because we were here today, because we've been here for this series. And we pray these things in Jesus' name. And God's people said, Amen. Amen.
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21: With SRN News, I'm Bob Agnew in Washington. President Trump speaking at Mount Rushmore last night, called the 4th of July holiday one of the most extraordinary days in the history of the world. He also told people that communism poses a serious challenge, especially since it's being embraced by many far-left voters inside the Democrat Party and many of the candidates that they've elected in the run-up to the midterm elections in the various primaries. Public policy expert and former Trump economic advisor Stephen Moore told the Salem Radio Network this week, it's a great time to be an American thanks to the president's economy. And the public policy expert says that there's nothing that can be done that would improve the economy compared to what the Republicans are doing compared to what the Democrats are trying to enact with their communist-oriented policies. The top Republican in Congress, House Speaker Mike Johnson, meanwhile, says Americans need to be concerned about the Democrats' radical agenda. This is SRN News.
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12: March 4th, 1865. The Civil War was nearing its end. The nation was exhausted, divided, and grieving. On that day, President Abraham Lincoln delivered his second inaugural address, just 700 words spoken in about 7 minutes. 41 days later, Lincoln would be assassinated. Yet the words he spoke that day still echo through history. In that brief address, Lincoln referenced God 14 times, spoke of prayer, and quoted scripture repeatedly. He reminded Americans that both sides of the conflict shared a common faith, saying both read the same Bible and pray to the same God, and each invokes his aid against the other. Lincoln understood that political division alone could not explain the nation's crisis. More than 160 years later, America still wrestles with division, truth, and our dependence on God. The question is whether we'll remember the wisdom Lincoln left behind.
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0: Whatever troubles lie ahead, whatever oppression comes, whatever persecution prevails, we have the assurance that Christ is coming again.
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0: For 70 years, atheistic communism claimed that Christianity was just wish fulfillment. Communist philosophers allege that Christianity was a crutch, totally unnecessary in a modern, sophisticated age. It was a myth only to be believed by ignorant peasants. Now, the communist intellectuals wanted verifiable evidence that Christianity was more than a sham and made a positive difference in people's lives. Now, there are some times in your life where God puts you at the right place at the right time. So when representatives from the University of Moscow came to me during our Kremlin evangelistic series, and they said, we would like to do a sociological study on the people coming to your meetings, I was absolutely delighted. I recognized that Moscow University Sociology Department was an objective think tank of largely of unbelievers. Now, if changes in people's lives could be quantified from a sociological perspective, from people coming to our meetings, it would have an impact on Christianity all through the former Soviet Union. So Dr. Alexander Gasparishvili was the principal researcher. He was the deputy director of public opinion research for the University of Moscow. He was also a visiting professor at the renowned Yale University in New Haven, Connecticut. Now, he had a research assistant by the name of Tatiana. We had one advantage, just one. Tatiana had come to our meetings previously in Pohanna University, and she believed that Christianity could produce dramatic changes in people's lives. Now, Dr. Gasparilli was not so sure. He approached the survey believing that there might be some change in people's lives, but certainly Christianity couldn't make that kind of a difference. There would be no remarkable, measurable change. Now, we met three times before the survey was taken. I sat down with these renowned professors who were atheists from Moscow University, and we discussed the survey. We agreed that we needed at least 1,000 survey samples to have a valid survey. We eventually got 1,169. We agreed that the University of Moscow would develop this instrument, this survey, 37 different questions. Now, here's what Dr. Gasparilli said after the survey was taken. I told him, I said, look, we're running here for 6 weeks. We need at least 4 weeks for people to begin to see changes. The University of Moscow agreed. But here are his own words. He says, the results, now this is an atheist. He says, the results were astounding. I expected some change, but nothing like what we found. Now here's what they discovered. During the meetings, 92.4% of the people were reading their Bibles. 96% were doing Bible lessons. Now what impact did the meetings have on the thinking process and lifestyle? Negative emotions like fear, worry, anxiety, and depression were reduced 10 times, tenfold. Positive emotions increased 2 to 3 times. According to the University of Moscow, attendees at our meetings were 200% less likely to smoke, 300% less likely to drink alcohol. 65% of the attendees said that they had more positive family relationships as the result of attending the meetings, and 40% said their efficiency at work had improved. Now, when they looked at those statistics, they couldn't believe it. In short, people attending the meetings had a more positive outlook on life, they discovered a clearer sense of purpose, and had a deeper inner peace. When attendees at our meetings understood that they were created by God, their lives took on completely new meaning. When they understood that Christ could free them from the guilt of the past, they were totally transformed. When they understood that accepting Christ as their Lord and Savior, they would have new power to live lives, they experienced genuine transformation. The hope of the second coming of Christ gave them something to live for. And as I began to think about those results of that survey again this week, as I began to think about what happened in atheist lives and communist lives and people that were totally unbelievers, this thought came to me. If the power of Christ can transform atheists into believers, think of how that same power of Christ might transform nominal believers into dynamic disciples. Think of the power the gospel has to transform complacency into life-changing faith. Think of how through the strength of the living Christ, we can face the challenges in our life today and be prepared for the climactic changes in the future. The Bible's last book, Revelation, reveals the life-changing power of Christ. It gives us seven beautiful pictures of Christ. Now, these seven pictures of Christ in the book of Revelation, once you understand them, they're life transformational. The devil hates these seven divine truths that we find in the book of Revelation. And in the 21st century, he has done everything possible to destroy these truths. But once you understand them, once they fill your heart and mind, they are life transformational. Each of these descriptions of Christ in Revelation give us confidence in the triumph of good over evil, the triumph of right over wrong, the triumph of truth over error, the triumph of the Lamb over the dragon, and the triumph of the remnant over the beast. See, looking out over our world is a world of political chaos, of economic uncertainty, of social unrest, of moral decay, of international conflict, of catastrophic natural disasters. And the prophetic picture does not paint a beautiful picture for what's going to happen in society in the future. But here is the incredible good news. Looking at the future through the eyes of Revelation's prophecies, although we know there are troublous times ahead, these seven descriptions of Christ give us spiritual strength to face the crisis. Now, if you were the devil and you knew that the book of Revelation gave you seven amazing pictures of Christ that would take an end-time people through the final crisis, what would you do if you were the devil? You'd try to do everything you could to distort these seven pictures of Christ. Let's look at them. Let's go through the book of Revelation and see seven amazing pictures of Jesus. Seven pictures that the devil hates. Seven pictures that the devil wants to distort. Seven ways which the devil wants to confuse our thinking. And seven divine eternal truths that'll take us through the end time. The first truth we find is found in Revelation chapter 1. In Revelation, Jesus is our eternal Lord, not created. He is our eternal Lord in the book of Revelation. Revelation chapter 1. And we look there at Revelation 1 and verse 8. Jesus is speaking here in Revelation 1 verse 8. He says, I am Alpha and Omega, the beginning and the end, says the Lord, who is and was and who is to come, the Almighty. Now notice, Alpha is the first letter of the Greek alphabet, and Omega is the last. Is there any letter in the Greek alphabet before the Alpha? Is there anyone before that? Not at all. So there's nobody before Jesus. The Father, the Son, and the Holy Spirit are eternal. That's his point. Omega is the last one. Now notice what it says, who is, who was, and who is to come. Now if you let your eyes drop, go back to verse 4. Look at verse 4. John to the seven churches, which in Asia, grace to you, peace from him who is, was, and is to come, from the seven spirits who are before his throne, and from Jesus Christ. So in verse 4, where it speaks about the one who is, was, and is to come, that's speaking about the Father. When you go to verse 8, that's speaking about the Son. So both the Father and the Son are eternal. That's the very point of Revelation. In John chapter 8 and verse 58, Jesus really shakes up the Jewish aristocrats. He shakes up the Pharisees, because in John 8, verse 58, Jesus declares that he and the Father are one, that he is eternal. John 8, you're looking there at 58. Jesus said to them, he's saying to the Jewish leadership, "Most assuredly I say to you, before Abraham was, I am." Did you ever read about I am before in the Bible? Where'd you read about that? The book of what? Exodus, right? Where the Father is in the burning bush, and Moses comes to the burning bush, and God says, the I am is spoken to you. So what is Jesus saying here? You know, the Greek language of the New Testament is really interesting. The expression here is ego eimi in the Greek language, and it is, I am the self-existent one. I am the one who never has a beginning, who never had an ending. See, if Christ is not eternal, if at some point in time Christ came forth from the Father, if that is true, then Jesus cannot give us eternal life.
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0: Because if at some point Christ comes forth in the Father, that means there was some point that he was not. And if there was some point that he was not, that is longer than he was. Because if you have a point in time where you begin, eternity in the past is longer than that. So here, if Jesus is not one with the Father, if he's not eternal, then he can't give us eternal life. See, why couldn't an angel come and die for us? Why couldn't an angel come and die? Because an angel has limited life. An angel is a created being. They don't possess eternal life. You cannot give something you don't have. There's a marvelous statement in the book Desire of Ages, page 530. And we find it here, and read it with me from the screen, please. In Christ is life, original, unborrowed, underived. He that has the Son has life, 1 John 5:12. This next sentence is a critical sentence. The divinity of Christ is the believer's assurance of eternal life. So what is our assurance of eternal life? It is what? That Christ never had a beginning. That Christ never had an ending. Now, what would you do if you were the devil? If you were the devil, you would try to undermine this idea that Christ is eternal. And you would take texts in the Bible and distort them. Now, let me give you two texts that are presently being distorted. First text, somebody says, well, wait a minute, the Bible says Jesus is the firstborn of all creation. Do you know what that firstborn is in the Bible? When it talks about David being the firstborn, it says David is the firstborn. Was David the firstborn literally? What son was David? He was the last, the eighth. See, in the Bible, firstborn is the preeminent one. He is the one that has the privileges and the birth to the birthright. So firstborn is the one that has the title deed of the Father. So Jesus is the preeminent one above every other. It's firstborn in the sense of privilege, not firstborn in the sense of time. Somebody else says, well, Pastor Mark, what about this term only begotten? Only begotten. Doesn't it say that Jesus is only begotten? Doesn't that mean he just kind of begot, he came from the Father? See, you hear that in some circles today. But to go that direction, you destroy the eternal nature of Christ, and that's what the devil wants. So look, what about this firstborn? Greek word is monogenes. Now, when we use the word mono, how do you define mono? What's that?
4: One.
0: Genes. What's another word? Kind. The Genesis kind. So Jesus is what? One of a kind. There's nobody like him. Is Jesus fully God? Is he? Is he fully man? So is there anybody else like him in the universe? He is one of a kind. Now, this point is critically important for an end time people. Look at Hebrews chapter 1, verse 3. Hebrews 1, verse 3. What does it say in Hebrews 1, verse 3? It says, Christ is the express image of God's

This point is critically important for an end time people, because the eternal Christ, who is the originator of all life and the very essence of life, can give his people eternal life. He will triumph over the principalities and powers of hell. So we cherish that in our hearts. Christ is eternal. And in those days, when we look at the grave as a dark hole in the ground, in those days when we lie in our bed at night in the darkness and shake and quiver because of death, we think of Jesus, the divine Son of God who is eternal, who burst the bonds of the tomb and triumphed over the principalities and powers of hell. And we say to ourselves, this eternal Christ can give us eternal life. We move now to the second of these descriptions of Jesus in the book of Revelation. In Revelation, Jesus is our all-powerful creator. Revelation chapter 4, verse 11. First, he is our eternal Lord. Second, he is our all-powerful creator. Revelation chapter 4. We're looking there at verse 11. You are worthy, O Lord, Revelation 4, 11, to receive glory and honor and power, for you created all things, and by your will they were created. Now, why is God worthy of praise? Why is he worthy of honor? Because he's our divine creator. And the central issue in the great controversy between good and evil is worship. And if you knock out the idea of creation, you knock out the idea of beings that are accountable to their creator. So what do you think the devil might do? He introduces the hypothesis of evolution in 1844, just at the time. You know, in 1844, Charles Darwin wrote his first draft of The Origin of Species. So what's the devil do? He wants to knock out the idea of creation. Why? Because if you knock out the idea of creation, you knock out the very basis of all worship. But in addition to that, if you knock out creation, you knock out the whole concept of the sign of creation, namely the Sabbath. And if you do that, if we simply evolved and we are merely balls of animated mud, then we have little value, we have little worth. Look, we were created as unique human beings, a one-of-a-kind creation, fashioned by God with immense value in his sight. Creation speaks of how much God values us. Our value lies in the fact we're uniquely created by God. We were created in the image of God. If the devil can knock out creation, he can then knock out the idea of the distinction between males and females. Look, Genesis chapter 1, verse 27. Genesis 1. If you call into question the first 11 chapters of the book of Genesis, if that's what you do, then, in effect, you call into question the entire inspiration of the Bible, and you have no objective reality to live by. Genesis chapter 1, verse 27. Genesis 1, verse 27. Notice what Scripture says. So God created man in his own image. In the image of God, he created him. Male and female, he created them. Now notice carefully, the Bible says God created male and God created female. In an age of gender confusion, in an age of a distorted view of what a male is and what a female is, God's word still rings true. Amen. You see, we don't choose our gender. God chose it. We don't choose, oh, I want to be a boy, I want to be a girl. Not at all. It's chosen by biology. God chose that. You see, and we are valuable to God because he created us. He fashioned us in his image. Males reflect God's image in a unique way, and females reflect another aspect of God's image. I love this statement in Patriarchs and Prophets, page 44 and 45. Look, there is no ground for the supposition that man was evolved by slow degrees of development from the lower forms of animal or vegetable life. He who set the starry worlds on high and tinted with delicate skill the flowers of the field, who filled the earth and heavens with the wonders of his power when he came to crown his glorious work.

0: place one in the midst to stand as ruler of the fair earth, did not fail to create a being worthy of the hand that gave him life. The genealogy of our race, as given by inspiration, traces back its origin not to a line of developing germs, mollusks, and quadrupeds, but to the great creator. Though formed from dust, Adam was the son of God. And Eve, formed from a rib of Adam, was the daughter of God. Here is the incredible good news. You and I are not some genetic accident. We're not some biological anomaly. We were created by God in the image of God. This statement is incredibly encouraging. Created in the image of God. We are sons and daughters of God, created in his image. The ultimate purpose of our Creator after sin is to restore us in the image that God created us in. We are irreplaceable to God. Just this last weekend, I was preaching in New York at the camp meeting. My wife and I have had a whole host of Adventist camp meetings this summer. First in Minneapolis and Minnesota camp meeting, then on to Chesapeake camp meeting, then on to Michigan camp meeting, then on to New York. And so I made a statement this last Sabbath that I was preaching in New York that I hadn't had in my notes. We were talking about creation, and I said, God does not create junk. At the end of the sermon, this young woman came up to me. Her eyes were moist with tears. Voice quivered a little bit, and she said, Pastor, we need to talk. She said, when I was a little girl, my mama used to tell me that. She came from a rather quite poor home, and she said, my mama used to tell me, honey, God doesn't create junk. I had forgotten about it, Pastor. But I needed to hear that again today. I needed to know my value in God's sight. We need to remind ourselves of that again and again and again. See, if you knock out creation and we evolved and we're simply animals and enlarged animals, we have little worth. But if indeed we're created in the image of God, if we are sons and daughters of God, that brings a new sparkle to our eyes. It brings a new joy to our hearts because the Creator, the one that cast the heavens into space, the one who created sun, moon, and stars, that one fashioned us. So he says in Isaiah 41, verse 10, see, when the final crisis breaks in this world, in Isaiah 41, verse 10, he's telling us that whatever challenges we face, we need not fear and be filled with anxiety. We need not be confused. Why not? Isaiah 41, verse 10. Fear not, for I am with you. Be not dismayed, for I am your God. I'll strengthen you. Yes, I will help you. I'll uphold you with my righteous right hand.
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0: The one that cast the stars into space, the one that spoke and sun, moon, and stars appeared, the one that causes the planets to revolve around the sun, this God says to us, don't fear. Verse 10, don't be filled with worry and anxiety. Don't be confused. I'm your God. I'll strengthen you. I hold the planets in space, and I can indeed hold you in my hand. In the challenges we face today and the crises we'll face tomorrow, we need not fear.
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6: With SRN News, I'm Bob Agnew in Washington. President Trump speaking at Mount Rushmore last night, calling the 4th of July holiday one of the most extraordinary days in the history of the world. He also spoke about the dangers of communism, an idea that is catching on among the left in this country, including with some leading Democrat candidates for the upcoming midterm elections. The top Republican in Congress says Americans need to be concerned about radical ideology coming now out of the Democrat Party. On the Salem News program this week on Capitol Hill with Tony Perkins, House Speaker Mike Johnson sounded the alarm and called for conservative Americans to get out and vote in the midterms. And he says that's the only way to stop that from kicking in across the country as it has in places like New York City. Public policy expert, former economic advisor to the president, Stephen Moore, says it's a great time to be an American on this 250th anniversary of the nation's birth. This is SRN News.
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8: March 4th, 1865. The Civil War was nearing its end. The nation was exhausted, divided, and grieving. On that day, President Abraham Lincoln delivered his second inaugural address, just 700 words spoken in about 7 minutes. 41 days later, Lincoln would be assassinated. Yet the words he spoke that day still echo through history. In that brief address, Lincoln referenced God 14 times, spoke of prayer, and quoted scripture repeatedly. He reminded Americans that both sides of the conflict shared a common faith, saying both read the same Bible and pray to the same God, and each invokes his aid against the other. Lincoln understood that political division alone could not explain the nation's crisis. More than 160 years later, America still wrestles with division, truth, and our dependence on God. The question is whether we'll remember the wisdom Lincoln left behind.
9: This Constitution will ensure that the government can't take those rights away from you. That was revolutionary.
10: A special celebration of America 250. Join Larry Elder, Haley Correo, Alex Marlowe, and Larry O'Connor. 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
13: When a Christian husband and a Christian wife stay committed to one another through every season of life, every up and down, every good time and bad time, it's a picture of Christ's commitment to his church, that he never leaves us and he never forsakes us. And so the marriage relationship is meant to display or be a picture of Christ and his church.
14: Although culture may see getting married as a burden, Christians think otherwise. Marriage is a wonderful gift from God that's cherished and lifted. What better way to exhibit the gospel than to live for Him in marriage? In today's message, Pastor Dan talks about the beauty of marriage and its correlation to Christ. Just as He will never give up on you, husbands and wives should never give up on each other. A holy covenant doesn't get broken in marriage. And the same goes for your salvation in Christ. Now here's Pastor Dan in the book of Malachi chapter 2 for today's edition of Ring of Truth.

0: Now, the world tells you, the culture tells you, don't have children. The culture tells you, don't get married. And the culture tells you, don't have children. That children are a burden and children are expensive. And that you and your wife need to enjoy life together and vacation together and eat sushi together. But God says, the reason I brought you together as husband and wife is so that you can produce godly offspring, so that you can have children. So if you're married, have children. Don't put it off. Don't wait until some goal that you have or some age that you have in your mind. God said, I brought you together so that you can produce godly offspring. That's what I'm looking for from you. And then again, he says, therefore, take heed to your spirit, your attitude in the marriage. Again, he's correcting the men of Israel here. Take heed to the attitude that you have in your marriage towards your spouse, towards your wife, and let none deal treacherously with the wife of his youth. Then he says in verse 16, for the Lord God of Israel says that he hates divorce, for it covers one's garment with violence, says the Lord of hosts. Therefore, take heed to your spirit that you do not deal treacherously. He repeats that over and over. Do not deal treacherously with the wife of your youth. And again, he's saying this to men that have been married a few years. Don't deal treacherously with the wife of your youth. And he says here, I hate divorce. Now, this word divorce here, it can refer to putting away your wife without a formal divorce, like what we were just talking about in Deuteronomy 24. If you have an old King James Bible, I think it says putting away here or something like that. It doesn't say the word divorce there. The idea here is like just sending her away rather than like legally ending the marriage. What we've talked about in Deuteronomy 24, divorcing her emotionally, divorcing her in your heart, divorcing her physically, divorcing her relationally, but you're still married. God says, I hate that. I hate that. You're dealing with your wife treacherously by doing that to her, by treating her like this. And she's the wife of your youth. She's been with you. She's put up with you through all the stuff. And you're doing this to her. You're treating her this way now that, you know, you're a few years down the road with her. And he says, I hate this. I hate how you're treating your wife. And he says, look at verse 16. He says, to do this, to treat her like this, it covers one's garment with violence. Remember the story of Boaz and Ruth? And when Ruth goes to the threshing floor at night and Boaz is there and he's sleeping, and he covers Ruth with his garment. Do you remember that? And it's so, like the ladies love that, right? It's just so romantic. Oh, Boaz is such a wine. I wish I had a Boaz in my life, right? Some Boaz that would come along and cover me with his garments. Well, that's the imagery that verse 16 is drawing from the husband. A husband is supposed to be a covering for his wife. And he's saying, God is saying, you are covering your wife with violence. The way you're treating your wife, the wife of your youth who's been with you through thick and thin all these years, you're treating your wife with cruelty by just casting her aside like this, by treating her like you're divorced from her emotionally, physically, relationally, by just checking out of the relationship. It's cruel. It's just cruel. She's the wife of your youth. Listen to what one Puritan commentary said about this passage. And if you're an older married person, you'll appreciate this. She whom you thus wronged was the companion of those earlier and brighter days, when in the bloom of her young beauty she left her father's house and shared your early struggles and rejoiced in your later success. who walked arm in arm with you along the pilgrimage of life, cheering you in its trials by her gentle ministry. And now, when the bloom of her youth has faded and the friends of her youth have gone, when her father and mother whom she left for you are in the grave, then you cruelly cast her off as a worn out, worthless thing, and insult her holiest affections by putting an idolater and a heathen in her place. That's what they were doing. Dealing treacherously with the wives, with the wife of their youth. After all that they had walked through in this pilgrimage of life together, to just cast her off now as worn out or worthless and insulting her holiest affections. Now, go back to Deuteronomy 24 with me. Deuteronomy 24, watch what he says here. Again, this is trying to prohibit this kind of behavior or discourage this kind of behavior in a marriage. Verse 3, if a man does decide to divorce his wife and give her that certificate of divorce, hand her her papers, sends her away, and she remarries another man, verse 3 says, if that latter husband detests her and writes her a certificate of divorce, puts it in her hand, sends her out of his house, or if the latter husband dies, who took her as his wife, then her former husband, who divorced her, must not take her back to be his wife after she has been defiled, for that is an abomination before the Lord, and you shall not bring sin on the land which the Lord your God is giving you as an inheritance. God puts this in his law so that divorce would not be something to be considered lightly or something that someone might enter into casually. A husband better think long and hard before he gives his wife a certificate of divorce, because if she goes out and she marries someone else, she can't come back to you. So if you divorce her and then she goes and remarries someone and then ends up single again, and after you've divorced her, after you've sent her away, you realize that her little annoyances really weren't all that bad, and that you actually were pretty happy, and that you are happier having her as your wife than you are single without her. And you made a mistake in divorcing her, and you wish you could do it over again, and you wish you could have her back, and you wish you could change your mind, and because it was the wrong thing to do, and you realize that now in hindsight, you can't take her back. She can't come back if she goes and remarries someone else. That decision is final, and so you need to put a lot of thought into that, because there's no reinstating this covenant that you're choosing to break here. You're not going to get that back. It's just not coming back. So don't enter into this lightly. And so again, this is all to discourage dealing with your wife treacherously, mistreating your wife, keeping her, you know, in this kind of limbo state in the marriage where you're still married, you're still living under the same roof, but you're basically living separate lives and you're acting like a divorced person towards your wife. You're not allowed to do that. You can't do that. And God says, don't put your wife in that situation. If you're going to divorce her, but don't put her in this, where she doesn't really know where she stands with you. And understand, if you go through with that divorce, well, then you may not be able to get her back, and you may realize after the fact that you actually had it pretty good having her as your wife. And oh, by the way, she put up with your little annoyances too. So tread lightly on that one. Now, the question that I brought up earlier is, what does it mean that she finds no favor in his eyes? And what does it mean that he finds some uncleanness in her? And this was a hotly debated question in the days of Jesus Christ. And there were basically two camps on this question of, you know, what are grounds for divorce? What is no favor? What is uncleanness that justifies divorcing your wife? Well, there was one camp that said uncleanness and no favor in the husband's eyes, that can mean anything at all. Whatever the husband decides it means, that's what it means. And literally, they have a record of husbands divorcing their wife because she doesn't know how to cook or because she's not aging gracefully.
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0: There's records of husbands divorcing their wife because they see a younger, more attractive woman. And now he's found no favor. His wife has found no favor in his sight because she's not as pretty as the other woman. And so there's this one camp that says a husband can divorce his wife for really any reason at all. It's completely subjective, and whatever he thinks it is, whatever no favor in his eyes means, whatever uncleanness means, that he can divorce for that reason. That was the more popular view, as you can imagine, especially with the husbands. The other camp said that uncleanness here, the no favor here, it only refers to sexual immorality. And so if your wife is unfaithful in the marriage, well, that's grounds for divorce. And this was the debate. In the Gospels, the religious leaders tried to bait Jesus into this debate and drag him into this debate and tried to force Jesus to state his opinion on the question, because they knew when Jesus states his opinion, whichever side he's on, he's going to lose followers. He's going to lose the followers that are on the other side of the issue. And so they try to bring Jesus into this controversial debate so that Jesus would offend some of his followers. You know, Jesus had no problem offending people. He had no problem losing followers over what he said. And so let's look at that together. We're going to turn over to Matthew chapter 19. Matthew chapter 19. And again, the Pharisees, who were, you know, a religious sect within Judaism, they're trying to ask him a gotcha question so that he falls out of favor with those in the crowd who disagree with them. This is Matthew chapter 19, verse 1. Now it came to pass, when Jesus had finished these sayings, that he departed from Galilee, and he came to the region of Judea beyond the Jordan, and great multitudes followed him, and he healed them there. So multitudes of people, thousands of people, he's healing people. And then verse 3 says, the Pharisees also came to him, testing him. Again, they're trying to trap him with this question. And saying to him, is it lawful for a man to divorce his wife for just any reason? That's the question of Deuteronomy 24. Now watch his answer. And he answered and said to them, have you not read? Which again, these are the Pharisees. They're experts at the law of Moses. And so this is kind of a jab at them that Jesus gives them here, because of course they've read it. Have you not read that he who made them at the beginning made them male and female? Jesus doesn't go back to Deuteronomy 24. He goes all the way back to Genesis chapter 2. With the creation of Adam and Eve, Jesus believed in Adam and Eve. And notice also that God made Adam and Eve at the beginning of his creation, not billions of years after creation. And God made them male and female. He created two genders. And so Jesus goes all the way back to Genesis chapter 2 to the first man and the first woman, Adam and Eve, and that is when God instituted marriage. The marriage relationship was not created by the government. It was created by God way back in Genesis chapter 2 with Adam and Eve. And verse 5, he says, and said, "For this reason, a man shall leave his father and mother and be joined to his wife, and the two shall become one flesh." That's Genesis chapter 2, verse 24. "So then, they are no longer two, but one flesh. Therefore, what God has joined together, let no man separate." Right? So he goes back to Genesis 2, and he says, God is the one who brings a man and a woman together. And God joins them in the marriage relationship, and God makes them one. One flesh in that marriage relationship. And he says, what God has joined together, let no man separate. They shouldn't divorce because God has brought them together. So then the Pharisees ask a follow-up question. They said to him, verse 7, "Well, why then did Moses command to give a certificate of divorce and to put her away?" They're referring now to Deuteronomy 24. So they redirect him to Deuteronomy 24. But notice they say, "Why did Moses command to give a certificate of divorce?" Moses did not command people to give a certificate of divorce. Verse 8, he said to them, "Moses, because of the hardness of your hearts," right? Because that husband is just refusing to uphold the covenant that he made with his wife on his wedding day before God, his family, and friends. "Because of the hardness of your hearts, God permitted," see, he uses the word permitted. He didn't command it, he permitted it. "He permitted you to divorce your wives, but from the beginning it was not so." That was not God's intention with marriage. God's intention was that what he brought together and made one, that nobody would ever separate it. "And I say to you," now he's going to answer the question. Now he's going to step into the middle of the debate. "And I say to you, whoever divorces his wife except for sexual immorality and marries another commits adultery, and whoever marries her who is divorced commits adultery." So Jesus gives us his opinion, which is the correct interpretation of Deuteronomy chapter 24, that no favor, that uncleanness, is referring to sexual immorality. So now go back with me to Deuteronomy 24. Jesus answers the question for us of what if she finds no favor in his eyes? What if he has found some uncleanness in her? That no favor, that uncleanness is referring to sexual immorality only. So if his wife falls out of favor in his eyes for some other reason other than sexual immorality, he can't divorce her. If she falls out of favor with him, he can't divorce her. And he can't divorce her in his heart and then just stay in the marriage and live a separate life and live like they're divorced while they're still married. He can't say in his heart, "Well, I don't really have grounds for a biblical divorce, so I'm just going to live a separate life, and I'm going to move in the basement, and I'm going to just do my own thing." No, you need to keep the vows that you made to one another on your wedding day. Again, you said good times and bad, rich or poor, sickness, health, that you were going to stay committed to these vows. And so you can't check out in your heart and just start doing your own thing. A Christian marriage is supposed to be a picture of Jesus Christ's relationship with his church. A Christian marriage should display the relationship between Jesus Christ and his church. In the Bible, Jesus is described as the groom and the church as his bride. And when a Christian husband is committed to his wife and loves her like Christ loved the church, giving himself for her, and nourishes her and cherishes her like Christ loved and cherished and nourished the church, And when a Christian wife fully trusts her husband and submits herself to her husband, like the church is submitted to the headship of Jesus Christ, and when a Christian husband and a Christian wife stay committed to one another through every season of life, every up and down, every good time and bad time, it's a picture of Christ's commitment to his church, that he never leaves us and he never forsakes us. And so the marriage relationship is meant to display or be a picture of Christ and his church. So we'll stop there. We only got through four verses. Let's pray. Lord, we thank you for your word. We thank you for these instructions concerning our heart towards our spouse. Lord, I pray that we would not check out of the relationship in any way. Lord, I pray that we would be fully committed to our marriage relationship and honoring the vows that we made on our wedding day to our spouse and to God, before all of our family and friends that were gathered there to celebrate with us. Lord, I pray that to the best of our ability, with the help of your Holy Spirit, that we would stay committed, that we would stay faithful. Lord, that we would be attentive to our marriage and our marriage relationship. Lord, I pray for those here, Lord, that are young and married, Lord, that they would not listen to what the world tells them about children, what you say about children. And Lord, we pray these things in Jesus' name. Amen.
3: He asked me how I know, and I say it rings truer than the finest crystal.
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7: Ladies and gentlemen, welcome in. It's Big Wave Dave, David James, along with Todd with Dignity Freedom Network. We have a very special guest we'd like to introduce you to here in just a moment. Just real quick, Todd, I was doing a quick Google search on just Christians attacked in Southeast Asia, this very special edition of Dignity Freedom Network. And all of a sudden, I'm reading Asian churches face severe trials as global persecution reaches record high. Christians in Asia among most persecuted in the world. 21 of 22 churches destroyed in Christian town in Ku. I mean, this is just the top headlines of Googling Christians attacked in Southeast Asia. So what we're doing here in the next 25 minutes through Dignity Freedom Network is caring for followers of Jesus that have a dramatic increase in violent attacks, pastors assassinated, mobs storming churches, burning them down, Bibles being destroyed. Todd, just because they're worshiping and praising Jesus, that's the problem,
8: yeah,
7: right?
8: Yeah, that's exactly right. And, you know, this is something, when you consider how severe this persecution is and that it's been going on for a couple of years now, it's surprising in a way, but maybe it's not, that it's not being talked about in our headlines, in our news here in America, because frankly, it doesn't really affect the American population. But rest assured, brothers and sisters, it is affecting fellow Jesus lovers all around the world. And specifically, we're going to zoom right into Southeast Asia, with our friend Leah Cadwell, who's the president and CEO of Dignity Freedom Network, a ministry that is advocating for the rights and protecting these persecuted believers. And we're going to invite you into what they're doing. But first, Dave, I think we should hear a story from one of the situations that you'll be able to reach into today. We're going to hear from a young girl here. Her name is Fatima, and listen to what she went through as brutal mobs attacked her house in the middle of the night.
7: Yeah, this is Fatima.
9: When our village was attacked, my father demanded that me and my brother flee. We had to climb through the jungle and over the mountains for days. We knew we couldn't take much, so between us, we shared one bottle of water. We were so hungry, but our bodies were numb because we were scared of who might see us and kidnap us. But it also meant we couldn't sleep because we just had to keep moving. I just kept praying, Lord, watch over us. When I found dignity, freedom, and finally got food and shelter, I realized how hungry I was. It felt so good to have a real meal and clothes again. I'm still sad that I'm separated from my family, but day by day, I'm feeling more hope and peace because I'm finally feeling safe again.
8: Her name is Fatima. She and her brother, you heard the story there, in the middle of the night, awakened by their parents, who basically said, you need to get out of the house now, just run away. And I'm sure that they were filled with so many questions and so much fear, but they thankfully did what their parents told them. And their house was being attacked, like so many others in that part of the world, simply because their family were following Jesus. So this is the situation we're inviting you to step into today in partnership with Dignity Freedom Network, who are ministering to these families in need. We'll tell you more about the difference you can make right now. But let me give you a phone number. And I want you to write this down, because as we continue to hear more stories, I know that you're going to be compelled to give a gift and really come to the aid of these families. That number is 877-374-2809. 877-374-2809. You can also give online at wava.com, the Red Dignity Freedom banner right there at the top of the page. I want to bring Leah in. Leah Cadwell, as I said, president and CEO of Dignity Freedom Network. Leah, welcome to the program. Thank you for being here with us today.
10: Todd, Dave, thanks so much for having me here. You know, I always enjoy being with both of you. And at the same time, it's a little bit sad that we even have to be here with the folks who are being persecuted in South Asia and lives being destroyed. But we at Dignity Freedom Network are so thrilled that we can step in and try to make a difference with the help of the listeners today.
8: Yeah, absolutely. And the way that you make a difference is by giving funds so the Dignity Freedom Network can provide these displaced and these persecuted families with what we're calling an emergency relief package, which actually I think undersells what you're actually providing. But it's food and other supplies to help these families just frankly make it through another month. It's a month worth of various supplies. And we'll tell you a little bit more about that in just a couple of minutes. Again, the phone number, 877-374-2809. Your $200 gift will provide five of these emergency relief packages for five families. So one per family. Huge impact when you think about that $200 gift. You can bless and be an answer to prayer for five persecuted Christian families today. You can also give online, wava.com, the Red Dignity Freedom banner right there at the top of the page. All the giving levels are spelled out there for you. Leah, tell us, first of all, what precipitated this persecution, this violence that our Christian brothers and sisters are suffering under in this part of the world?
10: You know, this part of the world, South Asia, it has a different culture than we have here in the U.S. You know, they are very much based on a caste system. They are very much based on religious fundamentalism. They want their entire nation to follow their same religion. And so because of that, we have a lot of fundamentalists who go out and they attack people, they abuse people who are not of their same religion. And it's really religious persecution at its finest. And so we have seen an uptick in the amount of persecution that has been happening, especially over the last 20 years. And our workers, Dignity Freedom Network workers there on the ground, have suffered all kinds of things like physical attack, mental harassment. Churches, schools, homes have been burnt down. Bibles have been burned. Homes have been ransacked. Women and children have been attacked in the worst way. And it's because of a lot of really challenging religious reasons that we don't really see in our country. And so as the right-wing fundamentalists there in that part of the world are taking over, the Christians and other religious minorities really suffer.
7: Hey, Todd, let me interject here real quick. It's Big Wave Dave, David James here with the Digging Freedom Network. We've got Todd and Dr. Leah here, president and CEO of DFN Network. I call Leah the chief advocate officer of the persecuted, but Leah, let me get this straight. We here in America will have a Bible study, we'll go to church, we'll sing our worship songs, we'll have our Wednesday night or Sunday morning, we'll go for lunch or dinner after we go to church services or Bible study. The Christians we're talking about in Southeast Asia right now, the 100 we're looking to get cared for, they're no different than us. They were worship, praising, studying the Lord's Word, wanting to become more like Christ, no fault of their own. They're wanting to become disciples of Jesus and follow Him. That's their crime. That's why they're having their houses burned down, churches ransacked, pastors being killed, Jesus followers being assassinated, all because their crime is loving Jesus. So is that the fair assessment?
10: That is. You're exactly right, Dave. All of these folks, they are exactly, just like you said, they're just like us. They love Jesus. They want to worship. They want to read their Bible. They want to learn more about God. And they want to do it not only at church, but even in the privacy of their own home. And so we've had a lot of folks who have been studying the Bible with their family, sometimes 5, 10, 15 people in a blended family in their home. And here come the knocks on the doors, rather pounding on the doors of these fundamentalists who come in. They steal the Bibles. They ransack it. They haul the husband off to jail, all under false pretenses that maybe they're not doing something correctly. And it's been just a horror. It's been a trauma for all of these people. And so that's why we at Dignity Freedom felt like we have to step in. We have to advocate for them. We have to provide what they need in the time of this crisis.
7: Todd, I just have to say, 877-374-2809 is the number, a $200 gift, five families receiving medical care, emergency food, legal aid. I mean, think about it, Todd. Think about all of this. Fellow Jesus followers, we lose everything. Our house burned down, our churches burned down, our pastors killed, all because we love Jesus. Where would we go? What would we do in Southeast Asia? Here in America, we would find things and find others, but there's no, I mean, obviously this is happening under the auspices of those watching and nothing is being done about it. Todd, it's imperative we care for these 100 families right now, isn't it? Because if we had this happen to us, we would be crying out, God, where are you? Well, here comes Dignity Freedom Network for these 100. Yes.
8: Yeah, absolutely. And, you know, this is squarely scriptural as well. The verse in the Bible that talks about when one part of the body suffers, we all suffer with it, right? And these are our brothers and sisters, fellow Jesus followers, as you said, who are facing the worst possible reprisals simply because they love Jesus. And for some, it's costing their lives. For many, they're losing their homes. They're losing their maybe their little business that they've been operating. That's their only source of income. They've been driven from their communities, and they have no place to call home now. And so Dignity Freedom Network has a widespread network of relief centers where these families can come and get aid that is all funded through your generous gifts. $40 provides one family with a month of food and other life-saving care and supplies through these emergency relief packages. We're inviting you to bless as many families as you can. As Dave said, a $200 gift, you're blessing five families. And you can do that right now, 877-374-2809. 877-374-2809. You can give online at wava.com, red banner, top of the page. Leah, tell us about what's in these emergency relief packs. Obviously, it's food, but there's so much more in there. And you've told me in the past that as much as you can, you try to kind of customize the care that you give to these families, you know, depending on what situation they're facing.
10: Yeah, we absolutely do, Todd. And, you know, when we hear about an emergency relief package, we might think of a little shoebox or even a little box that, you know, something might show up from Amazon on your doorstep. But it's actually so much broader than that. Yes, we do offer them a month's worth of food, which includes not only, you know, rice, but also things like fresh vegetables and spices. People in that part of the world love their spices and can cook without them. It also includes things like a protein source, like lentils. And so we really want to make sure that their nutrition is taken care of during that time. But beyond that, our bundle, our relief package is more like a bundle of services. And we will also include things like home repair or replacement housewares. They want Bibles, too. They need something to hold on to in their time of trauma and their time of need. If they've got wounds, we'll take care of them with our network of community health workers through medical care. Legal aid. We have so many people who have been falsely imprisoned and just thrown in jail, and they would rot there if someone didn't step in. And so we offer not only legal aid, but bail money. Trauma counseling, of course. If somebody just needs to be moved to a whole new city, a whole new state, we will rehome them. And once they get there, they're going to need a job. And so we help to provide jobs and skills training. So it really is a well-rounded, all-encompassing package that the listeners can provide right now, here, today.
7: Leah and Todd, we have about 12 minutes left in the program, and WAVA family, we are looking to see if we can get 100 families provided these emergency relief packs. Pretty much everything that is needed after a church is burned down, a house is burned down, souls have been scattered, fellow Jesus followers, all because they love Jesus. In fact, we're going to hear Myra here in just a second. I want Todd to introduce Myra, but let's get that $200 for five families. You know, $400 would be 10 families. 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And in the next 11 minutes, talk about empathy and kindness. 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Todd, Myra is exhibit A of what we're talking about here, right?
8: Yeah, it's really interesting because this is a very religiously diverse part of the world, a lot of different religions. And for the longest time, people were able to, you know, kind of worship as they saw fit. It was very much kind of, you know, live and let live. You be you, we'll do us, and we all get along. But over the last few years, that has really, really dramatically changed. And Myra talks about that, how once they could worship openly and freely, now they can't do that anymore. It's gotten so bad, they actually have to be constantly looking over their shoulder, ready to flee for their lives.
11: Until very recently, we could live out our faith openly. We could go to church, talk about Jesus. It was great. But a few months ago, the attack started. Many were killed. Churches were burned down, and people are now running for their lives. Because of that, many markets are closed, farmers can't grow crops, and no one can find any jobs. So it's very hard to have enough to eat. This is an all-out war. And even though we have faith in God, we don't know how it's going to end. And we constantly have to be ready to flee for our lives.
7: Todd, as I hear Myra here and Leah Cadwell, the president and CEO of Dignity Freedom Network, I think of myself and saying, Lord God, I forgive me for if I post something standing up for you on social media or something and someone, oh, you bigot, or you blah, blah, blah. You know, I mean, okay, I'm being kind of mocked. But I'm not being persecuted like Myra. I mean, I'm not having church burnt down and the farm attacked and the animals stolen and taken and little food and have to be at any moment ready to flee because those attackers are going to come back again. She is so persecuted and living in such a space that, as Leah mentioned, Todd, I mean, this is, yes, the food and the medical care, but it's also the trauma counseling and emotional and mental and spiritual support that we're saying, sister, you're not alone, right? That's what these gifts are.
8: Yeah. Yeah, absolutely. So it's $40 to provide an emergency relief bundle. I like Leah's word. They're a bundle, not just a package. It's a bundle, kind of customized care, yes, depending on what these families need. It could be medications. It could be that medical care. Legal aid, because pastors have been wrongfully arrested and imprisoned, and they have no way to fight these false allegations. And so Dignity Freedom Network helps in that regard as well. So many ways that they are rendering aid, but frankly, friends, they cannot do it without the generosity of Christians right here in America. So I just want to encourage you, and maybe even challenge you, let's not take the beautiful freedoms we have, yes, here in America to worship as we see fit, to go to church with absolutely no fear. And let's not take that for granted, because there are people around the world, followers of Jesus, who are paying for that with their up to their very lives at times. And we have a beautiful opportunity to be the body of Christ and come to the aid of these brothers and sisters. 877-374-2809, WAVA.com, red banner right there at the top of the page. Click through.

0: And as we've said, have to tell them, you are not alone. Mm. We are going to stand with you. We are going to provide what you cannot provide for yourselves. You know, I was thinking as we were hearing the story of Myra that, you know, yes, she has to look over her shoulder when she's going to church, but she also has to look over her shoulder even when she's at home. There are now four states in India where it is illegal for Christians to meet inside of a home for any reason. And so if they want to have a prayer meeting at their house or a ladies' game night or a Bible study, anything like that, they are in danger of all being arrested. They're not having an evangelistic crusade. They're not trying to get people to become Christians. They're just gathering for fellowship, and yet they have to be scared to even gather for fellowship. And so that's why we at Dignity Freedom Network, in our outrage, really, yes, stand with them to make sure they know they're not alone. We're going to help protect you. And it's going to take not only Dignity Freedom, but all the listeners who are out there today to come alongside people like Myra, people like Fatima, and say, we are with you.
1: Todd and Leah, we have about 4.5 minutes that remain, and we're going to hear Najesh here in just a moment. But brothers, sisters, I just want to encourage all of us. You know, if go to church on Sunday morning, Sunday evening, Bible study. Maybe you go to a men's group or a small group. Ladies, you go to a coffee shop and have a little Bible study. Leah just mentioning it's illegal in some states in India to even meet in the home, in your own private home, to study or worship or praise or have a game night and maybe pray over that game night. I mean, all of us saying, Lord God, we're going to stand in solidarity with our brothers and sisters in Southeast Asia and say, you are not alone. You're not abandoned. Keep the faith in loving Jesus. That's our click. 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You can also call 877-374-2809, 877-374-2809. You want to introduce Najesh, because this is, again, you were telling me that this man was attacked by a mob of police and arrested and in jail, all because of his faith, Todd?
2: Yeah, I mean, that's exactly right. You summed it up. So let's just go ahead and hear his story from Najesh himself.
3: Our church was growing really fast, and we were drawing more and more attention. So even though we weren't doing anything illegal, a group of radicals still reported us to the police. One day, a mob of police officers arrived to beat me and arrested me in front of our church. It's a miracle I survived. But my time in jail was awful. Felt like it would never end. Other inmates targeted me and abused me just because of my faith. And the same radicals had bribed the police to keep me imprisoned even longer. Honestly, I considered taking my own life. Eventually, I was released and I returned to my church in secret. We meet in smaller groups now to be extra safe and make it harder for the radicals and the police to find us. I am glad to be back with my church now, but I'm still scared I'll be attacked and arrested again. I'm not sure I could survive that again.
2: His name is Najesh, if you want to add him to your prayer list. Leah, how long has this been going on, this persecution, at this kind of harsher level?
0: Yeah, we're running on almost 30 years. Can you believe it? 30 years. And this is something we've not heard about here in America. And, you know, we keep on pointing you to that red banner at the top of the page on the website. And we chose the color red because this is an emergency that we want to draw your attention to it. We want to make sure you are alerted to the fact that people like Najesh, normal Christians, just like you and me, and they live in constant fear. It's not just a fear every once in a while that comes and goes. It's constant. Will I be killed tonight in my sleep because I love Jesus? It's an emergency, and we have to step in and be with them.
1: You know, we have about a minute that remain. Najesh mentioned he loves God with all his heart. He's been so persecuted. He has even talked about, you know, maybe just take his own life. I just, ladies and gentlemen, fellow Jesus followers, we have 100 in need of urgent care right now through Dignity Freedom Network. In the moments that remain, a $200

0: one-time gift. Five families receiving the bundles of the emergency life given to them. We're talking the medical care, the emergency food, life-saving support for fellow brothers and sisters. $200 for five families, 20 of us doing that, $400 for 10 families, 10 of us doing that. $1,000 would be all, which would be 25 families. A $4,000 gift would be all 100 if we may invite you there. The number is 877-374-2809, 877-374-2809, 877-374-2809, 877-374-2809. Think of walking out of church this last Sunday, or maybe you have a Bible study, a small group you go to this week, and one of your members of the Bible study or small groups killed because they don't give up the name of Jesus. Maybe your home is burned down while you're at that Bible study or a church simply because you're a Jesus follower. That's what's happening in Southeast Asia. And we're standing up for our fellow brothers and sisters. We have 100 that we're looking to care for right now. 877-374-2809. The red ribbon at the top of the page, WAVA.com. For Dignity Freedom Network, Big Way Dave, David James, Todd, and Leah, thank you for standing up for the persecuted. In Jesus' name.
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4: Hello, I'm David Jeremiah, here to remind us that America's 250th anniversary is more than a milestone to celebrate, it's a moment to remember. 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We need also to remember the responsibility that comes as a result. 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We must pass on faith. So let us thank God for His goodness to America and ask Him to guide us in the days ahead. May God bless America.
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8: With SRN News, I'm Bob Agnew in Washington. President Trump and the USA, for that matter, got an enthusiastic reception last night from a crowd at Mount Rushmore, where the president spoke about the importance of the 4th of July holiday and also contrasted its founding values with some of the ideology that's making its way to prominence inside the Democrat Party. Meanwhile, public policy expert and former Trump economic advisor Stephen Moore told the Salem Radio Network this week that it's a great time to be an American thanks to the Trump economy. All sorts of patriotic events scheduled for the 4th of July today on the National Mall. A rare surviving copy of the Declaration of Independence has turned up in London, a rare find this year. It's the only copy of its kind outside of the United States. German Chancellor Friedrich Merz and his government coalition partners are presenting a comprehensive reform package with the goal of getting the country's sluggish economy back on track.
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13: Welcome to Practical Living with Dale O'Shield, Senior Pastor of Church of the Redeemer in Maryland. We pray that through this message, you will learn how to apply God's Word and truth to your life. 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
14: I want to talk to you about temptation, preparing for temptation. Not just overcoming it, but learning to be ready and prepared for temptation when it comes your way. Because temptation can really wreck your life. It can shake you up and wreck your life in a very dramatic sort of way. Two things for us today. Both of these are very simple, but extremely important, biblically, theologically, doctrinally, as well as practically in our lives to understand. The first lesson that I want to talk about for a few moments is the fact that everyone experiences temptation. Temptation is something that every person encounters. In fact, the Bible is extremely clear about this. Jesus himself, when he was on earth, faced temptation. You might recall that after Jesus was baptized in the Jordan River, he comes up out of the waters to begin his earthly ministry, and the Father speaks from heaven, "This is my Son in whom I'm well pleased." The Spirit of God descends upon Jesus, and Jesus is now inaugurated into his ministry. And the very first thing that happened when Jesus started his ministry is described in Matthew chapter 4, verse 1. Then Jesus, this is after his baptism, immediately Jesus was led by the Spirit into the wilderness for what purpose? To be tempted by the devil. So Jesus enters into this wilderness experience for 40 days. He's fasting, no water, no food. And the enemy comes to him and presents a stone and says, "Turn that stone into bread." And he says, "Man does not live by bread alone, by every word that proceeds from the mouth of God." Then the devil brought to him this image of him being on the pinnacle of the temple and told him to jump off the temple and the angels would take care of him. And Jesus responded, "It is written, don't tempt the Lord your God." And the final temptation. That third one was the temptation to have come and bow down before Satan, and all the kingdoms of the world would be given to him. And of course, Jesus said, "Get behind me, Satan," and there he conquered in every one of these temptations that he faced there in the wilderness. So Jesus faced them. Hebrews, the writer of Hebrews, tells us about this as well. Hebrews chapter 4, verse 15. "For we do not have a high priest," talking about Jesus, "who is unable to empathize with our weaknesses, but we have one who has been tempted," notice this, "in every way, just as we are, yet," here's the difference, "he did not sin." And so Jesus has been tempted in every way that you and I was tempted, yet he never did sin. So he's the one that can help us overcome as well. Paul talks about this fact that everyone is tempted. In 1 Corinthians chapter 10, beginning in verse 12, he says, "So if you think you're standing firm, be careful that you don't fall. No temptation has overtaken you except what is common to mankind." That word common, common to mankind, that phrase is from the Greek word anthropinos, and the word anthropinos means every human being experiences. It's common, something that every person goes through. "And God is faithful. He will not let you be tempted beyond what you can bear. But when you are tempted, he will also provide a way out so that you can endure it." The most dangerous mindset that any person can ever have, it is the most dangerous way of thinking you can ever develop in your life, is to have the mindset that allows you to become overly confident about your vulnerability to temptation. To think, temptation's not going to touch me. I'm good. I can handle it. Whatever comes my way, I can handle it. That's very dangerous, dangerous way of thinking. If anyone learned this lesson, it was Peter. Peter was very confident about his ability to handle temptation. And on the night before Jesus was to be crucified, he's in the upper room with his disciples, and he has this conversation with his disciples, and particularly with Peter in Luke chapter 22, verse 31. "Simon, Simon," Jesus says, "Satan has asked to sift all of you as wheat, but I have prayed for you, Simon, that your faith may not fail. And when you've turned back," that is when you've repented, "strengthen your brothers." But he, Peter, replied, "Lord, I am ready to go with you to prison and to death." Jesus answered, "I tell you, Peter, before the rooster crows today, you will deny three times that you know me." There in that moment, Peter is very confident, "Lord, I will follow you even to death." But then we find just a few hours later that he's in the courtyard having followed Jesus where he's been arrested. And there is Peter twice denying Jesus. Then we come to that third time in chapter 22, verse 59, about an hour later, another asserted, "Certainly this fellow," pointing to Peter, "was with him, for he is a Galilean." Peter replied, "Man, I don't know what you're talking about." This is a denial of Jesus. Just as he was speaking, the rooster crowed. The Lord turned and looked straight at Peter. Then Peter remembered the word the Lord had spoken to him, "Before the rooster crows today, you will disown me three times." And he went outside and wept bitterly. Peter overestimated his spiritual strength. He felt like he could withstand any kind of temptation. And it's true for you and me to recognize if it happened to Peter, it can happen to you. If it happened to Peter, it's a warning for each one of us to never become overly confident about our ability to withstand temptation. Because although we may be standing now, the Bible says, "Be careful lest you fall." You will never mature beyond the point of not being tempted. Throughout your entire life, until you go to heaven, you're going to face this thing called temptation. So you must understand how to properly deal with it. Now, the temptations will be very, very different for you when you're 20 than when you're 50 or when you're 70. The temptations will vary based upon the age and stage of your life, but temptation will continue through your entire life because it's a part of being here on planet Earth. Before we go back to our Father in heaven through relationship with Christ, we face temptation time and time again. You never mature beyond the point of temptation. We are all vulnerable to it, and we're all targeted by it. The second lesson for us today, and the one we'll spend most of our time on, is to understand that temptation, how does it work in our life? It targets our weaknesses. The primary source of all temptation is Satan himself. There is a real entity called, a real personality called Satan, a real being. It's not just a figment of imagination. There is an evil, diabolical force and personality called Satan. He was originally with God in heaven, and of course one of the angels there, and one of the high-ranking angels in heaven. He was known as Lucifer, and he's cast out of heaven because of pride, and he comes down to the earth, and he is the source of all evil, and he is the source of all temptation, and he's known originally, as we see in Genesis chapter 3, as the serpent. And the strategy of Satan, the strategy of the devil, the strategy of the serpent is deception. That's his primary modus operandi, that he comes to deceive people. He is a liar. He is known as the deceiver. And Satan succeeds in trapping and tripping us up through lies. He is a liar. God is the God of truth, and Satan is the opposite of that. And so Satan is always trafficking in lies. Satan always will tell you something that is untrue. He will always lie to you. In fact, Jesus made this clear in John chapter 8, verse 44. As he's talking, Jesus, to the Pharisees of his day who are very deceived by the enemy. And Jesus says to them, "You belong to your father, the devil. And you want to carry out your father's desires." He was, speaking of the devil, a murderer from the beginning, not holding to the truth, for there is no truth in him. When he lies, he speaks his native language. For notice this, Jesus speaks of Satan. He is a liar, and he's the father of lies. Jesus said, you must understand who the devil is. He is a liar. He's a murderer. And he is a liar. He cannot speak the truth. In fact, every time he opens his mouth, he's always speaking something that is a lie, a deceptive dimension of something that's twisting the truth of God, perverting the truth of God. I want you to read the statement with me that will be on the screen. Would you read it aloud and loudly? Let's all read it together. So let me ask each one of you to participate with me. Let's read it. Here we go. Satan's goal is to convince you that doing certain things which are contrary to God's word and ways will satisfy your desires and needs. Let's read it again. Satan's goal is to convince you that doing certain things which are contrary to God's word and ways will satisfy your desires and your needs. So Satan works this way in our lives. He wants to convince you of the opposite of what God says, and to tell you that if you do certain things, respond to life in certain ways, react to life in certain ways, based upon your needs and your desires, that if you do it his way, that's where satisfaction is found. And so Satan promises you satisfaction. The problem is he never delivers what he promises. Genesis chapter 3, verse 1. Now the serpent, this is the devil, was more crafty, more deceptive, more subtly deceptive than any of the wild animals that the Lord God had made. He said to the woman, so now we're going to hear Satan's voice for the first time. This is the first time in Scripture that we hear Satan saying anything. So let's see what Satan says the first time he speaks in Scripture. He said to the woman, "Did God really say?" First words out of his mouth. He's challenging the truth of God. Did God really say you must not eat from any tree in the garden? So he's now beginning to twist and pervert and deceive and to try to wiggle his way into the mindset of Adam and Eve. And then he goes on to say, "You will not certainly die," the serpent said to the woman. Again, twisting, crafty, deceptive. "For God knows that when you eat from it, your eyes will be open and you will be like God, knowing good and evil." So he's now trying to convince Eve to disobey God. When the woman saw that the fruit of the tree was good for food and pleasing to the eye and also desirable for gaining wisdom, what happened? She's now listened to Satan. She's responded to this lie. She took some and ate it. She also gave some to her husband who was with her, and he ate it. Then the eyes of both of them were opened, and they realized they were naked. So they sewed fig leaves together and made coverings for themselves. So there you see the deceptive element. Read the statement on the screen with me. Let's read it together again. Satan, come on everyone, Satan doesn't work apart from you. He goes after things that are meaningful to you. He attacks at our points of weakness, and we all have them. Read it with me again. Satan doesn't work apart from you. He goes after things that are meaningful to you. He attacks at our points of weakness, and we all have them. This is how Satan works. He doesn't work apart from you. He works in cahoots, we might say, or in cooperation with us, cooperating with him. So it's not just the devil making us do stuff. We actually cooperate with suggestions he makes that are based upon a lie. James the Apostle makes this extremely clear, that we have a part to play in yielding to temptation. We have a part to play in us becoming people who are sinning against God. The Bible says, James chapter 1, verse 12, God blesses those who patiently endure testing and temptation. Afterward, they will receive the crown of life that God has promised to those who love Him. And remember, when you are being tempted, do not say, God is tempting me. God is never tempted to do wrong, and He never tempts anyone else. Temptation, here's how it works. Temptation comes from what? Our own desires, which entice us and drag us away. These desires give birth to sinful actions. And when sin is allowed to grow, it gives birth to death. So don't be misled, my dear brothers and sisters. So when Satan comes to you and me with a temptation, he uses what we might call a bait and switch approach. He baits us and then switches. He says, here is satisfaction, but he delivers something quite different. And when he comes to you and me, he targets our weaknesses. He's not going to target your strength. He's going to target your weakness. Where are you most weak? And weakness in all of our lives, there are two dimensions of weakness. Weakness, number one, is because of our own human nature and our sinfulness, that we all have kind of a universal weakness to sin. There's some things that we're all weak at. Pride is a common human problem. It's not just reserved for a few people. Everybody struggles with that, right? They're all kind of things that we all struggle with because we're all human. We all have these sinful urges and sinful nature that we can fall prey to. And so in a universal sense, there are certain weaknesses that every person experiences in life in their spiritual dimension, their moral choices. But there are also weaknesses that are unique to you and me because of your background, your upbringing, your circumstances you've gone through in life. There are places where you're weak. Your character has been eroded. Your character has been bruised in some way, as mine. And we have these areas of life where we're more vulnerable to certain things that would tempt us that may not tempt anyone else. And so we have uniquenesses when it comes to this. And so while there's a universal weakness for all of us as sinners, there's also unique areas of weakness based upon your background, your experiences, the way you've thought, the way you've processed life, the kind of things that you've made choices on other times in your life. All these will build a profile for you. You have a profile with the adversary, and the adversary knows your profile. He knows where you're most weak and knows how to attack you and me because, again, we all are weak in certain areas, certain weaknesses. And I want to talk to you about how this works, because what happens is Satan comes along and through a diabolical, deceptive process, because he's a liar, he draws us in through temptation, and then if we say yes to that temptation, here's the result. I'll give you four categories of this. Satan tempts us, and if we yield to it, it results in one of these or some combination of these four things. We end up doing sinful things. You start doing something that is sinful, or you will say sinful things. Things come out of your mouth that should not be coming out of your mouth because it's contrary to God's word and God's will. You will thirdly think sinful things. And fourthly, you will start harboring and demonstrating sinful attitudes. There are only four categories of sin: doing, saying, thinking, and harboring attitudes. Those are the four dimensions of sin. They all fit one of those four categories. You're either doing something contrary to what God said to do, saying things that are contrary to what God says you and I should speak and say, lies, mistruths, things that come out of our mouth, profanity, things of that nature, taking the name of the Lord in vain, these kind of things that happen with our words. We speak these things out and they're contrary to how God designed us to speak. We start thinking ways that we should not think. And then we develop and harbor attitudes in our heart: hatred, resentment, bitterness, unforgiveness, prejudice, all kind of stuff gets inside of our hearts that are sinful. We create a harbor for these things inside of us. And so temptation comes and it draws us in. If we say yes, we start doing these things or saying these things or thinking these things or having these attitudes that are completely opposite of what God says He wants for our lives. I want to talk to you about how this drawing in process works. Because temptation has a process to it. It's not it is, I'll say it this way, something you can understand. You can get the idea of how it works in your life. So let me see if I can use an analogy for this. I'm going to use a fishing analogy for a moment. So all the people who do a little fishing, you'll understand this. If you've never done any fishing, I'm going to make you a fishing person right now, okay? The first thing that will happen in temptation is you will be baited by the enemy. No fish is never ever caught without some bait. You got to have some bait out there, okay? You don't throw just a hook into the water. You've got to have a bait there. And so a bait is something that is attractive to you. You'll something that you think about doing in your life. That's, oh, that would really meet this need in my life. I'll do that. I know what God says, but I'll do that. Or you start speaking things that you know are contrary to what God says, or thinking thoughts, harboring attitudes. You're baited by the adversary. Something is attractive to you. So that's the first step in temptation. And then that baiting leads to the second thing. Write it down if you're taking notes. That's now you're being lured. There's a luring that occurs. So the bait, see, any fish, a bait can, any kind of bait can float right by the fish, but if it's not luring the fish in, there's no problem, right? So the bait is designed to lure you into, to focus your attention there. Because that lure is promising you, this is good for you, this will satisfy you. And there are all kind of baits and lures out there that will draw you in. And the devil, again, knows your profile, and he knows my profile. He knows exactly what will get to you or to me that may not get to anyone else. See, your weaknesses are different from mine and mine from yours. And things that might tempt me may never tempt you. And things that tempt you may never tempt me because of the background experiences of life. So he knows the right bait and the right luring process to convince us or try to convince us this will satisfy you. I want you to put the picture on the screen if you will. You see those are artificial fishing lures. Those are just a few of one species of fish. Those are for bass, okay? If you ever fish for bass, those are some of the lures. Notice they're all kind of different. Some bass at certain seasons of the year, they're going to respond to that big fat yellow one right in the middle. But at other times of the year or different fish, they might say, I don't like that one. I like the red one over there. And so the devil knows what color, if you will, I'm using that metaphorically here, of bait to run by you based upon the weakness of your life. He knows your profile to such a degree. This is the kind of lure that I need to use to fish with that person. So there's the baiting, there's the luring, and then there is, notice something you see on every one of those lures there, there's something attached to every one of them. It's called a hook. You never catch fish without a hook. If you have no hook on the lure, you never catch a fish. And the hook is there to grab you and to snatch you and to connect you to the very thing Satan is trying to get you to do, think, say, or harbor in your heart. And this is the moment. See, temptation, listen closely, temptation isn't sin. Yielding to temptation is sin. There's a difference. Everybody is tempted. So temptation is not sin. You're going to be tempted your whole life in lots of different ways. But the main thing you want to do is you want to let the bait and the lure pass you by. Because as soon as you bite into it, you're then hooked. That hook gets a hold of you. And that's the moment that you've now yielded to temptation. And now the temptation has become sin. Then there's a next word I want you to write down. As we're looking at this process, the next thing that happens is disconnection. What I mean by that is that once you sin, there's a consequence to sin. The consequence to sin is disconnection, that you begin to, you violate your fellowship with God. You don't lose relationship with God as a follower in Jesus, but when you sin and you yield to temptation, you've now violated, you've hurt your fellowship with God. God is still in your life, He still loves you, but now you have distanced yourself from Him because of your sin. You've distanced yourself from your morals. You've distanced yourself from your values, your priorities. You've distanced yourself in some ways from and disconnected from yourself. I've heard people say before, I never believed I would do that. I never believed I would ever do that, okay? And they've lost their perspective of what temptation can do to you. It disconnects you. Think about the fish for a moment. When the fisherman throws the bait into the water and lures that fish, and finally the fish bites into the bait, into the lure, and the fisherman hooks that fish, where does the fish end up? On the dock or in the boat, correct? Do you understand that when the fish comes out of the water onto the dock or in the boat, they've now been disconnected from their proper environment? They're now in an environment they were never designed to be in. And that's what sin will do. It will draw you out of your proper environment and put you in an environment you weren't designed by God to be in. You're in a place you shouldn't be in. There's disconnection. Isaiah 59, verse 2. Your sins are the roadblock between you and your God. That's why he doesn't answer your prayers or let you see his face. And so understand that sin is going to hurt your fellowship with God. God doesn't move. God's not mad at you. He's wanting you to come back to him. But you've turned your back on God. You said, no, I'm gonna follow this bait over here for a while now. And so you've rejected God's way and you've broken that relationship with God. And so that's why you feel what you feel. It's called guilt and conviction. And that's good for you as long as it doesn't become toxic in your life and you know how to use guilt the right way. And I'll talk more about that next weekend, how the value, the power of properly used guilt in your life. But it brings us to this, if you don't deal with it the right way, here's the final aspect of what happens through temptation is ultimately death happens. You begin to die a little bit on the inside because darkness is now taking over. And then in the ultimate sense of that, people who reject God their whole life and reject the plan of salvation their whole life and reject the wonderful gift of Jesus and the salvation he brings, what happens to them when they die? They are ultimately separated from the God who loves them. The Bible talks about this in Romans chapter 6, verse 23. For the wages of sin is death. What kind of death? Not just dying naturally. Yes, that's a part of life, but it's talking about far more than that. It's talking about being eternally separated from God. You see, please understand something. God doesn't send people to hell. People send themselves to hell by the choices that they make. Some people, well, why does God send people to hell? God doesn't send anyone to hell. God allows you to make a choice in your life that will result in whether you want to be with him for eternity or you want to be eternally separated from him by the choices that you make. And God has provided everything necessary for you to have an eternal life with him.
13: Perhaps as you have been listening to today's broadcast, you felt a stirring in your heart, something that reminded you that you need to get something right in your life with God. The first way to start in that journey with God is to open your heart to Jesus Christ, to make him the Lord of your life, to turn over all your life to him. And that begins with a very simple prayer. I want to lead you in that prayer right now, and it's a prayer that you can pray right where you are. Say these words, Jesus, I invite you into my life today to forgive me of all my sins. I need you. I want you. I want you to take charge of my life. Be my Lord and Savior, in Jesus' name. Now, if you just prayed that prayer with me, I want to encourage you with a promise from God's Word that says, when we call on God's name, when we call on the name of His Son Jesus, there is salvation that is brought to our lives. He changes us from the inside out. And the Bible says that if any person is in Christ, he is a new creation. Old things pass away. Behold, all things become new. And that's what's happened to you today as you've opened your heart to Christ. Let me encourage you. You need to take the next step. The next step is to make sure that you get into a good Bible-believing church where you're studying God's Word. And make sure you get a copy of God's Word and begin to read it. Spend some time each day in prayer. 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
8: With SRN News, I'm Bob Agnew in Washington. President Trump and the USA, for that matter, got an enthusiastic reception last night from a crowd at Mount Rushmore, where the president spoke about the importance of the 4th of July holiday and also contrasted its founding values with some of the ideology that's making its way to prominence inside the Democrat Party. Meanwhile, public policy expert and former Trump economic advisor Stephen Moore told the Salem Radio Network this week that it's a great time to be an American thanks to the Trump economy. All sorts of patriotic events scheduled for the 4th of July today on the National Mall. A rare surviving copy of the Declaration of Independence has turned up in London, a rare find this year. It's the only copy of its kind outside of the United States. German Chancellor Friedrich Merz and his government coalition partners are presenting a comprehensive reform package with the goal of getting the country's sluggish economy back on track.
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20: 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This is Rabbi Schneider. 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But let me ask you this. What if God's wrath is not the opposite of his love, but the final answer to everything destroying what he does love? God is love, and he's going to destroy the powers of darkness and sin. It's going to go up in a flame of smoke, and it's going to be a testimony to his justice forever and ever. God's wrath against sin is not contradictory to his love. It's a fulfillment of him interfering and obliterating everything that gets in the way of his love. Jesus' love is coming to rescue you.
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24: 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Pastor Michael Oxentenko's message is entitled, When the Lion Roars. We'll bring you the second portion of that broadcast here today. 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
23: One of the great evidences that the 1840s, the end of the 23-year prophecy, is a correct understanding of Bible prophecy is because there was prophetic activity in the 19th century wrapped around the longest time prophecy in the book of Daniel. Now look at verse 8. The lion has roared. Who will not fear? The Lord God has spoken. Who can but prophesy? Now look at Lord God in the King James Version here, New King James. You see Lord, you see God with all capital letters. Do you see that? Here's the Hebrew. Adonai Yahweh, the Lord Jehovah, is how that should be translated. See, the lion's voice, the lion of the tribe of Judah, the lion that can unlock the scroll, can't be a created being. He has to be the Lord Jehovah to unlock the future. The testimony of Jesus is the testimony of Jehovah Yahweh God in Jesus. The Hebrew says literally, the Lord Jehovah Yahweh, in verses 7 and 8. The testimony of Jesus is God speaking through Jesus because God was in Christ at the cross, and he's in Christ always. C.S. Lewis portrayed Christ as Aslan the lion in his Chronicles of Narnia series. Lucy asked the beaver if Aslan the lion was safe. And he said, of course he isn't safe, but he's kind and good and wild as a wild lion, but he's not a tame lion. Dr. Lewis was right. We don't control Jesus in our lives. We submit to the wild energy that is alive in the lion. When the lion roars, the Lord Jehovah Yahweh speaks, and there is fear and trembling, but there's kindness and love. The spirit of prophecy is the testimony of Jesus, the lion roaring. Christ speaking through the prophets. In Daniel 12:4, the prophet Daniel predicted that his book of Daniel would be shut up and sealed until the time of the end when knowledge of the prophecy would increase. You know, I know why Satan tries to move on people to attack the study of the book of Daniel and Revelation. Because he doesn't want to be ready for the second coming of Christ. This nonsense that somehow the study of the prophecies will diminish our walk with Jesus is a setup for you to be lost. A study of the prophecies, rightly understood, dear heart, deepens our love for Jesus. It anchors us in the truth, in a good relationship with God. It prevents us from straying from the lion who is a lamb. Daniel 12:4, but you, Daniel, shut up the words, seal the book until the time of the what? What does it say? Time of the end. So the book of Daniel is for the time of the end. It was not to be understood till our time. Many shall run to and fro, and knowledge will increase. Now, the many there may be people, but it's also angels. Angel activity at the time of the end, helping people to understand the unsealed book of Daniel. In the verses that follow, a man dressed in white linen, who is the pre-existent Christ, stands over the waters of the stream. He raises his hands to heaven, and he swears in verse 7 by him who lives forever and ever that the book of Daniel will be unsealed at the end of 1260 years. A time prophecy in the book of Daniel that comes to an end in the spring of 1798 in the French Revolution. When the French Revolution's attack upon Christianity opened up interest in prophetic study of the book of Daniel. And the man in linen who's over the waters is Jesus who walked on the water in the New Testament. Christ is sealing the book of Daniel for the time of the end. And Daniel's told that those who follow God at the time of the end, those who are wise, they will understand. Look at Daniel 12, 9 and 10. He said, go your way, Daniel, for the words are closed up and sealed to what time? What does it say? In your Bible, time of the end. Many shall be purified, made white, and refined. The wicked shall do wickedly. How many of the wicked will understand? What does it say? None of them will understand. Now, I don't want to be in the wicked group. I want to be in the wise group. The remnant church in Revelation 12, 17 keeps the commandments of God, and that's why it is not in the wicked group. It's not a wicked church. It may not be a perfect church because it needs to be purified in Daniel 12, but it is not a wicked church because in Revelation 12, 17, it keeps the commandments of God. None of the wicked will understand, but only the wise. And you realize you can't keep the commandments of God if you reject the revelation of Jesus? You diminish Jesus in your life and you're not a commandment keeper. The wise are defined as those who keep the commandments of God in Revelation 12, 17. Now, we don't see this man in linen again who seals the book of Daniel until Revelation 10, verse 1. Christ appears here prophetically interacting with his church just after the year of 1798, at the end of the 1260 years. And he is interacting with the church with the open book of Daniel, not closed but opened. He appears just in time with the unsealed book in his hand to guide his church out of the wilderness and to prepare a people for the coming of the Lord. Revelation 10, verse 1. I saw still another mighty angel coming down from heaven, clothed with a cloud. Now, in the Old Testament, the angel of the Lord is the Lord. How many of you knew that? John Calvin knew it. John Wesley knew it. Luther knew it. Bad Bible students today don't know it because they don't study their Bible. The angel of the Lord who is the Lord. God in angel form. That was the pre-existent Christ. He carried the divine name Jehovah, but he was the angel of the Lord at the burning bush. It says, and a rainbow was on his head. Ezekiel 1 imagery. His face was like the sun. Revelation 1 imagery. His feet like pillars of fire and fire. He's the one in the pillar of fire and cloud. You've got to be God to be in the pillar of fire and cloud. He had a little book open in his hand. That's the angel of Daniel 12 that seals it. And he set his right foot on the sea, his left foot on the land. And he cried out with a loud voice. And you're looking at the Bible with me. As when what roars? What does it say? As when a lion roars. Let's practice. With me? Can you help me roar? Kids, come on up here. Get the mic. Come as quick as you can. I'm going to have you roar. We need a microphone here. Okay, then do it in your seat. I scared them. Roar. Okay. You ready? Roar. Roar. Okay, all right. All right. Now, when the lion roars, who's speaking? It's the testimony of Jesus. And he cried out with a loud voice as when a lion roars. And when he cried out, the seven thunders uttered their voices. In the Old Testament, friends, Jesus is the angel of Jehovah, who is Jehovah. Here in Revelation 10, he is wrapped in a white cloud like the man in linen is wrapped in white in Daniel 12. He's in the cloud because Jesus was in the cloud that led Israel out of Egypt. That is a new exodus at the time of the end. God is leading his people out of the wilderness as he is forming the remnant church at the end of the Middle Ages when the book of Daniel is unsealed. In Revelation 10, Jesus Christ is leading his people out of the captivity of the Middle Ages, out of the wilderness to go home. The rainbow is over his head because Jesus is God. You see, in Ezekiel 1, 26 and 28, it says the rainbow was over the head of the Lord Jehovah God. You can't have that rainbow unless you have divine credentials. That means that the remnant church would come to know that Jesus Christ is Yahweh, Jehovah God, with the rainbow over his head. That's why a view that somehow it's orthodox to believe that Jesus is not that does not fit the scripture, Revelation 10. With one foot on the land and the sea, he cries out with a loud voice like a lion roaring because he is the lion of the tribe of Judah, the lion who is Jehovah Yahweh God that speaks in Amos 3, 7, and 8. Jesus is telling us that the gift of prophecy is given at the time of the end when the book of Daniel is unsealed so God's people can come out of the wilderness and go to heaven. God intervenes at the time of the end. He sends a messenger. I have recognized by the study of history three prophetic witnesses around the year 1844, two before and one after. The Lord roars in the testimony of Jesus, and when the lion roars, God raises up prophets who testify to the word of God and what they have seen. And they point to the very prophecy on the edge of fulfillment. They bear witness to the truth that is in play, so God's people are prepared for the future. The lion is golden, the sun is golden, the honey is golden. All three are found in Revelation 10. Revelation 10 describes the great disappointment of 1844 when the last and longest time chronology of Daniel, Daniel 8:14, ran out 2,300 years from the autumn of 457 BC. It came to the autumn of 1844 and then prophetic time ended. And that was the year when the whole world was mobilized, in the Christian world at least, by the study of the book of Daniel at the French Revolution. And in the Americas and other places, they were wanting Christ to come because a shift had occurred in Christianity. The 2,300-year time prophecy in Daniel 8:14 moved the Christian world from a bad post-millennial thinking that Christ would come 1,000 years to a correct pre-millennial expectation for the soon coming of Jesus. After the book of Daniel was unsealed at the time of the end, 1260 years from 538, in the year 1798, Jesus Christ, as the man in linen, is here portrayed, coming close to the earth, interacting with it, raising up a people, leading them in the pillar of fire and cloud out of the captivity of the Middle Ages. The lion is golden, the sun is golden, honey is golden. Jesus is the pure gold that the Laodicean church needs. God's word is gold and as sweet as honey because honey is gold. It represents wisdom in Proverbs 8. Revelation 10, 5. Christ is the angel of the Lord who is the Lord, swears by God just like the man in linen did in Daniel 12, 7 when he sealed the book. It's the same angel. You see, in Daniel 12, Christ is sealing the book. In Revelation 10, he's unsealing the book. Very similar. Here he has just unsealed it, in fact. In verse 7, he swears by him who lives forever and ever, just like he swore by him who lives forever and ever in Daniel 12, 7. But here he swears that the gospel would go out to the world in the days of the seventh trumpet, just as God swore to his servants, the prophets. That prophetic truth would be fulfilled at the time of the end. The whole world would be illumined with the gospel, empowered by the blaze of the book of Daniel. In Revelation 10, 7, this mighty angel, this Christ, announces the end of prophetic time. That is the end of the 2,300-year Chazon prophecy that came to 1844. In the book of Daniel, 1844 is the year that corresponds to the heavenly time when Jesus was carried into the presence of his Father God inside the most holy place in the pre-Advent judgment of Daniel 7. He comes before the Ancient of Days to receive his kingdom, one name at a time, as he confesses his people before his Father based on the cross from Adam to the end. Here on earth, the Bible predicted a harsh experience for God's people as that event began. In the Second Great Awakening, at the end of the Great Religious Awakening in America, that was really part of a global awakening, the Great Advent Awakening was in play. The book of Daniel was being studied. People were expecting Christ to come. They had a misunderstanding of that verse. And out of the pain of disappointment was born the remnant church. Revelation 10, 9 and 10. So I went to the angel and said to him, "Give me the little book." And he said to me, "Take and eat it, and it will make your stomach bitter, but it will be as sweet as honey in your mouth." Then I took the little book out of the angel's hand and ate it, and it was sweet as honey in my mouth. But when I had eaten it, my stomach became bitter. John here's a symbol of the people that would understand the unsealing of the book of Daniel. In the Millerite movement, the Second Great Awakening, the book of Daniel was vigorously studied by Christians of many faith traditions. In fact, all over the world. Joseph Wolfe, missionary of the world, testified before the U.S. Congress that he believed the end of the world was coming around the year 1844 based on Daniel 8. Based on Daniel 8:14, thousands of Christians came to believe that Jesus Christ would come again in that year. In fact, they figured out correctly that the Day of Atonement, that is the cleansing of the sanctuary, referred to in Daniel 8:14, would end exactly on October 22, 1844, and that has been verified by scientific evidence and by the evidence of the lunar cycles that were communicated through the Karaites to the modern time. That was a correct date for the Day of Atonement that year. And they thought the sanctuary was the world. They didn't realize it was a sanctuary in heaven. And so they reasoned incorrectly that the world would be cleansed by fire on October 22, 1844, when Jesus would return. Now, William Miller was a Baptist. There were Presbyterians. There were Arian Christian Connectionists. There were all kinds of people wrapped up in that movement. The Seventh-day Adventist movement was not born yet at that time. But these dear Christians from these different faith traditions wanted Jesus to come. Friend, it is clear and significant that the Bible predicted the great disappointment of 1844 in Revelation 10. Revelation 10:4 shows us that the lion roars in the seven thunders as the book is sealed up. That means God allowed the great disappointment of 1844. He didn't allow them to understand everything. He didn't allow them to see what would happen until after the fact. And so out of the ashes of the great disappointment of 1844, the Seventh-day Adventist church arose as the remnant church of the book of Revelation, born out of pain with a prophetic message, the three angels' messages of Revelation 14, the only church on earth that is global that can trace its origin to the great disappointment of 1844. The Bible says the remnant church keeps the commandments of God. It has to be a seventh-day church. It has to keep the Sabbath for that to be true. And it has the testimony of Jesus. It has to have had prophetic testimony in its origin, in its rise. Revelation 10:11. Now here is the description of what comes out of the great disappointment of 1844. And he said to me, "You must prophesy," and what's the word? Again. That means you got it wrong the first time. You got to get it right now. But not local, global. About many peoples, nations, tongues, and kings. A global prophetic movement arises out of the ashes of the bitter disappointment of 1844. The group that came out of the great disappointment of 1844 was focused on the second coming of Christ. Why? Because it loved Jesus. It wanted to go home to be with Jesus. It didn't say, "What can I get by with?" It says, "What can I do to obey and love Jesus?" And thus it became a commandment-keeping church. Many of the children of that movement today are described as the Church of Laodicea in the book of Revelation. And that's a group that doesn't have Jesus, but thinks they have the truth. That group, the Laodiceans, need his white robe to cover their nakedness. They can't even affirm the righteousness of Christ. You know, I appreciate any prayer and sincerity, but I notice how hard it is for some people to pray in Jesus' name. You know, "In thy name," that's okay. But God said, pray in Jesus' name. Why? Because we need Jesus. They need the gold refined by fire to appreciate the prophetic word, to have faith. The church that needs Holy Spirit eye salve to see, thinks it sees. And the white robe of Christ's righteousness to be saved. We can't improve on the gospel that the reformers dug out of the Bible. I hear people come along, well, you know, because we're the Seventh-day Adventist Church, you know, we have a better gospel. We don't have any other different gospel than the apostolic gospel, which is the everlasting gospel, which the reformers went to the flames to die for. We can't improve on it. We can't reinvent it. It is the everlasting gospel. God has given this church the testimony of Jesus, so we can embrace the Bible and its truths and go home. That gift is a lesser light that leads to the greater light. You may have been born into the right church, dear heart, but unless Jesus has his hold on your heart,

not at the things which are seen, for things which are seen are temporal, but the things which are not seen are eternal. I have tried to bring back a good report and a few grapes from the heavenly Canaan, for which many would stone me, as the congregation bade stone Caleb and Joshua for their report. But I declare to you, my brethren and sisters in the Lord, it is a goodly land, and we are well able to go up and possess it. While I was praying at the family altar, the Holy Ghost fell upon me, and I seemed to be rising higher and higher, far above the dark world. I turned to look for the Advent people in the world, but could not find them. When a voice said to me, "Look again and look a little higher." At this I raised my eyes and saw a straight and narrow path cast up high above the world. On this path the Advent people were traveling to the city, which was at the farther end of the path. They had a bright light set up behind them at the beginning of the path, which an angel told me was the midnight cry. Now the midnight cry historically was October 22, 1844. It was the end of the 2300-year prophecy of Daniel. So that light was shining from behind them, helping them to see Jesus and move forward. This light shone all along the path and gave light for their feet so that they might not stumble. And if they kept their eyes fixed on Jesus, who was just before them, leading them to the city, they were safe. But soon some grew weary and said the city was a great way off, and they expected to have entered it before. Then Jesus would encourage them by raising his glorious right arm, and from his arm came a light which waved over the Advent band, and they shouted, "Alleluia." Others rashly denied the light behind them and said it was not God that had led them out so far. The light behind them went out, leaving their feet in perfect darkness, and they stumbled and lost sight of the mark and of Jesus and fell off the path down to the dark and wicked world below. She goes on to describe the second coming of Jesus, the resurrection of the dead, our entrance into the heavenly Jerusalem. She describes a good land of never fading flowers, the land of milk and honey with Jesus and the Father, the angels waiting for us to come home. She ends this vision of the heavenly glory tearfully. She was sad that she had to leave this heavenly glory in vision to come back down here to earth to tell the story. She said, "Soon we heard his lovely voice again saying, 'Come, my people. You have come out of great tribulation and done my will. Suffer for me. Come in to supper, for I will gird myself and serve you.' We shouted, 'Alleluia, glory,' and entered into the city. And I saw a table of pure silver, and it was many miles in length, yet her eyes could extend over it. I saw the fruit of the tree of life, the manna, almonds, figs, pomegranates, grapes, and many other kinds of fruit. I asked Jesus to let me eat of the fruit. He said, 'Not now. Those who eat of the fruit of this land go back to earth no more. But in a little while, if faithful, you shall both eat of the fruit of the tree of life and drink of the water of the fountain.' And he said, 'You must go back to the earth again and relate to others what I have revealed to you.' Then an angel bore me gently down to this dark world. Sometimes I think I can stay here no longer. All things of earth look so dreary. I feel very lonely here, for I have seen a better land. Oh, that I had wings like a dove, then I would fly away and be at rest." Friend, God has given the testimony of Jesus to our church so we can go home. I would highly recommend that you read the Conflict of the Ages series, the book Steps to Christ, Christ's Object Lessons. The book Great Controversy is the one book that God has given us to help us understand Revelation 13, to prepare for the mark of the beast. Do not deny yourself the good things of God. When you treasure the gift of the Spirit of prophecy that is the testimony of Jesus, you are really treasuring Jesus and the Bible, because it points to him. It points back to the Bible. Jesus is the golden lion. Jesus' face shines like the golden sun. And Jesus is the golden law and the golden word of God that is sweet as honey. The lion has roared. Who cannot but prophesy? The true sun has shone, and he is sweet as honey. Dear Father, thank you for working with a very weak group of people who came out of the great disappointment of 1844, who didn't have college degrees, who were farmers, many of them

0: uneducated, kind of like the disciples 2,000 years earlier, but who were willing to listen to the prophetic teaching of the book of Daniel and get it right. We owe so much to these dear people who suffered in pain to birth the remnant church. And Father, help us not to be Laodicean-like, for we're so arrogant that we have it all together, that we talk about prophecy and we leave Jesus out, and we take the law of God and we teach it as a standard but not as a person. Father, take that out of our experience. We need the pure milk of the Word of God. And Father, I pray that various ones here would take the challenge. In my own experience, at the age of 15, I learned to read these wonderful Spirit of Prophecy books. I would not have gained a knowledge of the Bible without the Conflict of the Ages series, the Desire of Ages, Great Controversy, Christ Object Lessons. Thank you for Aline Halleck, God, who let me work in her yard, who would adopt me in the Lord and buy me those books so I could grow. Father, we've had newly baptized young people here who don't have those books. Help move on people here to donate so we can buy them those good books and they can have a mirrored experience in their life. Lord, we want to go home. When we really let the gift work in our behalf, we know the Bible. We're not here talking about the Spirit of Prophecy all the time. But Lord, thank you for the humble gift that opens our eyes and leads us to Jesus and His Word. Bless your people with Jesus in His name. Amen.
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3: SRN News, I'm Mary Rose. The 250th anniversary of American independence is colliding with political polarization and a heat wave as celebrations get underway across the United States Saturday. President Trump plans to speak on the National Mall in Washington before a massive fireworks show. Holiday fireworks are scheduled in Chicago and New York City, among other places. The East Coast is facing intense heat, causing some events to adjust or cancel. And three people have died and seven others were rescued after a boat capsized on a Wisconsin lake during a strong storm. Many injuries were reported Friday in Wisconsin's Walworth County as the storm toppled trees, knocked down power lines, and damaged buildings. Police are investigating the capsizing on Lake Geneva. The mayor declared an emergency and noted power outages and minor injuries. This is SRN News.
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5: I'm meteorologist Jason Catarina with your KFC weekend weather update. Saturday will be hot and humid with a mix of sunshine and clouds, accompanied by a strong chance of a heavy thunderstorm in the afternoon. The high temperature will reach 97, introducing the KFC $10 bucket of the day deal. 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
9: This is Dr. David Anderson, senior pastor and founder of Bridgeway Community Church in Columbia, Maryland, and I am so glad that you are tuned in now to our new special Saturday edition of Real Talk with Dr. David Anderson. 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Are you ready? Let's get started. Today is Open Phone-In Friday, so anything you want to talk to me about is fair game, any subject matter, any question. Maybe you need a word from the Lord. Maybe you need a scripture to encourage your heart. So we're going to kick it off right now in Upper Marlboro, Maryland, with Corey, who's on the line. Hello, Corey. It's Dr. Anderson here. How you doing?
10: I'm doing well, Dr. Anderson. How you doing?
9: Oh, I'm alive and grateful, my friend. Welcome to the show. What are you thinking about today, Mr. Corey?
10: So I wanted to get your opinion on the topic of evangelism, but in the form of street preaching. Uh-huh. I watched a YouTube video, I think it was yesterday, and I saw a gentleman. He was at an LGBT event, and of course, you know, this is Pride Month, they say, and he was, you know, preaching the gospel, but it was a very hostile exchange between him and those at the LGBT event. Mm-hmm. And on one hand, I can see, yes, you know, he's quoting the scripture, he's preaching the gospel and telling them to repent. But on the other hand, I wonder how effective that method is when those who are being preached to in that environment are not open to listening. They, you know, they were, you know, using profanity and everything like that. So I wanted to get your opinion on, is it effective to do street preaching?
9: So I have mixed feelings about it because I used to do that when I first got saved on the streets of Georgetown on Wisconsin Avenue and M Street. And I was so passionate. But as I've grown in my faith, I've realized there are more effective ways to reach people for Christ through lifestyle evangelism and personal conversations. I wouldn't say don't street preach if somebody feels that passion, but I hope that they'll do it with the heart of Christ and the compassion of Christ and not a sense of anger or trying to be confrontational in the streets. And so street evangelism, if it's meeting with people, talking with them and trying to share with them who Christ is, that's one thing. But if it's standing on the corner and preaching out loud, you need to repent. Whether it's effective or not, God can use everything and anything. I don't prefer it, but at the same time, God could do something through that. Somebody could be walking down the street and they hear it, and that's exactly what God wanted to use to prick their hearts. So I guess I'm not giving you a great answer because I have mixed feelings about it. I don't prefer that. But I don't want to tell somebody else who feels compelled to do it not to do it because God can use anything. Does that sound like I'm vacillating a bit, Corey?
10: No, because actually I feel the same way. When I watched that video, and I've seen others in the past, I've always kind of felt conflicted about it because on one hand, you know, if somebody feels a call to go out into the, you know, to the street or wherever it is and they preach, that's, I would say that's how, if that, you know, what is, if that's what the Lord is leading you to do, then do that. But then on the other hand, the element of relationship, I think, is what's missing often in most of those exchanges that I've seen. Because right. Then it becomes more about, well, you know, I've even seen people say, or preachers, street preachers say, well, you know, you're going to hell if you don't repent. And that's all they hear. That's all the other person hears. And that's where the element of relationship is not fostered.
9: Well, and then also sometimes if people have placards that say something like gays are going to hell or things of that sort, or, you know, you're killing babies. I mean, when you have placards like that, that to me, again, it's not my favorite thing at all. But I'd never want to say anything that Jesus wouldn't say. And I wouldn't want to say anything in a way that Jesus wouldn't want to say it. And so, you know, if Jesus were doing it, what would he say? If Jesus were present, how would he do it? And I've never seen him give a public sermon that wasn't truly bringing the kingdom of God into the message in a very negative way. I've always seen him, when I'm looking at the Sermon on the Mount, give a message of hope and healing. And so it's the way it's done and it's what is said. But yeah, thanks a lot for giving me an opportunity to give my opinion on this, okay?
10: Yes, thank you very much, Dr. Anderson. Appreciate your perspective.
9: Blessings to you, Corey, and your family. Let's go to Lusby, Maryland, and talk with Ms. Heather, who's on the line. Hello, Ms. Heather. It's Dr. Anderson here. How you doing?
11: I'm good, Dr. Anderson. How are you?
9: Oh, I'm alive and grateful. Thank you for hanging with me. What are you thinking today?
11: Absolutely. I have a question, and it's funny that I got through because normally I don't. So I think that God's leading me to ask this question.
9: Good.
11: So I have I'm in a situation or a relationship, and my question is, when I got with this person, I was under the impression that he was a Christian, that he loved the Lord, and I still believe that he does very much so. But here lately, he brings up stuff like that, like the stars have meaning and basically astrology, and like, but he still tries to implement the word and and all that saying. And then I've heard things like the Bible is man written, not. It's weird. I don't know how to explain it any better than that, but other than what, you know, but
12: are y'all going to church together?
11: So that's the thing. We tried to do that, and he isn't big on going to church because he thinks like he's a conspiracy person. So he feels like everybody, I don't know if I'm trying to get out of the situation. I feel like the Lord's telling me to be still right now.
12: Okay.
11: I don't want to hurt the deity of Christ, so I don't know what to do.
12: Well, let me ask you, how long have you guys been
11: really
12: dating?
11: Lost.
12: Yeah, thank you for sharing your
11: 2 years.
12: Situation here. And it's just now manifesting itself, or have you kind of seen it over time?
11: Over time, it's gotten worse. Like, it's more and more and more and more. And it's like, because I keep telling them, I say, you know, the Lord says to be careful of wolf in sheep's clothing, first of all. And he also says that even the devil knows the word better than we do. And the devil comes so close to the truth that we think it's the truth. And I was actually listening this morning to this station, and what brought me clarity, and I'm getting goosebumps, is that the pastor that was speaking this morning was talking about the Bible and that, yes, a man wrote it, but God's Holy Spirit wrote it. So,
12: Let me tell you this.
11: He confuses me.
12: Yeah. Well, let me tell you this. First of all, it sounds like you're dating a nominal Christian, meaning someone who's just been undiscipled. He's not discipled. So what I'd like to see is him to get in a discipleship group or a men's Bible study. So that is going to help him. And if he's not saved, it will reveal itself. But it sounds like he could be saved, but a lot of saved people, a lot of Christian people who have not been discipled or taught the word don't have a place to share their ideas so that their ideas can be vetted and debated and with the word of God. And so he's probably got a lot of information and a lot of smarts, but he probably doesn't know the word of God in a way that's going to help renew his mind. So he seems like he's smart, and he's twisting a bunch of things up, and it's causing you probably a little bit of consternation, because you probably are more faith driven and know the word better, but you don't know how to argue it with them. And so you feel lost. Right. So I don't know. Yeah. I don't know if I have a relational word for you, except I know, you don't want to marry a guy that you're not 100% convinced you're equally yoked with. And right now you're not equally yoked, but you don't have to be because you're not going to marry him right now, but you might marry him later. Right. If you see that he's had a chance to be discipled, and I don't think he's been in a discipleship group. And I would probably, if I were you, encourage him to join a Bible study at a church or a men's discipleship group. That's my 2 cents right now. What do you think about that?
11: I agree with you wholeheartedly. If he was, and I don't want to say too much because I am live on radio, I agree with you wholeheartedly if he would be willing to do this.
12: If he'd be willing to do it. And so what you might want to do is start praying for it now. Praying for a discipleship group, praying for God to bring a man into his life who knows the word that can entertain his ideas. Because we don't want to shut his ideas down. We actually want them to be revealed and then addressed, right? Because that's going to make his faith authentic when he has a chance to do that. But what we don't want is put those ideas away. They're not good. Put them away and be a good Christian and believe this. That's actually not good discipleship, because just because somebody right. conforms and puts it away, it's going to come back out again. What we want is someone to say, hey, you know what? I've been praying to the lucky stars. Really? Okay, cool. Let's look in the word. Where those stars come from? Oh, okay. Who created right. those stars? Oh, right. okay. So do you think we ought to be praying to the stars? Do you think we ought to be praying to the one that made the stars? See, you're meeting them where they Absolutely. Are, and you're helping them with, instead of shutting them down and saying, you know, Christians, we don't do that. And we shut them down, and people never get a chance to really unearth the thoughts that they have that are not really accurate, but they probably heard it from someone else. So anyway, I think that's the way I would address it. Pray for him that God would bring, you know, some good old strong believing men in his life and give him a chance to go down that path for a while before you just exit stage left. Okay.
11: Yes, sir. Thank you so much.
12: I hope that's helpful to you. Okay.
11: Absolutely. All God right. bless you.
12: God bless you as well. And I won't even say your name out loud now since you're on radio, but I'm glad that you called me from Lusby. I'll be right back. 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And I'm going to give you their number. 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Make sure you tell them Dr. Anderson sent you and you give your car some love. Let's go to Baltimore, Maryland and talk with Tony, who's on the line. Hello, Tony. It's Dr. Anderson here. How you doing?
13: Dr. Anderson, I've been listening for quite a while. First time call in.
12: All right.
13: Here's
12: a siren for you, buddy.
13: my call-in question is about evangelism, but I also have a comment to Corey. So you tell me which one to lead with.
12: Okay, go ahead. Evangelism. Well, no, hit Corey first since he was my last caller, and then evangelism. Go for it.
13: Okay, Corey is a thing with Corey is that you got to be led by the Spirit, led by the Spirit of the Lord. To evangelize on the street with people because you're dealing with unsaved people with seared minds and behaviors and attitudes.
12: Gotcha.
13: And these people will fight you, but because, you know, that's where they're at. But God loves them and doesn't want them to go to hell because they were not created or designed for hell, but that's where they might wind up with demonic forces.
12: Yeah, and that's why we need God's love, and they need to hear that message as well. All right, what's your question about evangelism?
13: How do you engage Muslims? And I know the word and the term of Muslim means the believers of God in Arabic. In Arabic, when they say they're Muslim, they're followers and lovers of God. I understand that. But how do you engage them? How would you? I have an idea, but how would you engage them in evangelism?
12: Well, I think the best thing to do, at least in my circle of influence, is to join them in the areas where we agree, because there's a lot of areas where we agree and we can build on that, and then talk about the areas where we don't agree. But you do it through conversation, not confrontation, which means you have to have relationship. And I remember I was invited to speak at the largest mosque in Maryland. And when they invited me and I accepted the invitation, they said, Dr. Anderson, the reason why we wanted to have you come and speak was because you're so kind to Muslims. They knew that we had a difference of opinion, but because of the kindness of my spirit that they would hear on the radio, knowing that I'm a follower of Jesus, I believe that Jesus was God and he is God's son and rose again from the dead, that didn't stop them from inviting me into their house. And so I think that relationship is important, and finding out where you agree, building on that. And then once you build on that, then you can talk about the areas where you disagree. What do you think?
13: A lot of times it's no relationship. It's just about me sharing the good news, and in sharing the good news, the point of evangelizing with them, to them, even though you don't have no kind of relationship, you're just meeting them or seeing them.
12: Well, if you don't have the relationship, then I would always start with questions instead of statements. In other words, if I go to somebody I don't have a relationship with and I'm giving them statements about God, it wasn't invited. But, you know, the Bible says, go ahead.
13: Right. But then you go with question. Am I open this phone call up with the question with how would you go about evangelism? But what I would say to them, asking them a question, I would say, is Jesus a prophet? Does a prophet lie?
12: Yeah.
13: That's what I start with them.
12: Yeah. But for me, I wouldn't start that way. For me, I wouldn't start that way. If it's a Muslim believer, I would start with where we agree. So my question might be, you're a Muslim and I am a Christian or somebody who follows Jesus Christ. Where do you think that we agree in our faiths?
13: Would you accept Christ as a prophet?
12: Yeah, I wouldn't start there, because we already know that you don't believe he's just a prophet, right? You meaning Tony. So you're still trying to convert me. You're still trying to wrestle me down for a win. I'm telling you, that is not the best way to reach Muslims. I'm saying the best way to reach Muslims is to find out where you agree. So what do we agree on? And build on that, right? And then we can get to that conversation about, why do you think Jesus is only a prophet? What does the Quran say about that? What does he say about Jesus, right? And allow them to answer those questions, and then say, now let me tell you what Jesus says about himself, and what do you think about that? And then quote what Jesus says about himself, and then leave it there. Continue the relationship, but leave it there, because you got to let the Holy Spirit work. And most Muslims I know that have come to know Christ in this country and other countries around the world, this is going to blow you away if you didn't already know it, Tony. Most Muslims that I know that have given their lives for Christ, guess how they came to Christ?
13: Holy Spirit.
12: Yes, but guess how the Holy Spirit brought Christ to him. Are you ready? Here it comes. Through a dream.
13: Amen.
12: Through a dream. Like, I have consistently heard people who used to be fully Muslims and not following Christ as Lord become followers of Christ as Lord through a dream. Jesus showed up to them in their dreams. So if that's a thing, then again, it's not going to be me converting them on that moment. It's going to be me having a conversation, sharing with them who they think Jesus is, and then telling them who Jesus says he is, and then leaving it alone and let Jesus take it from there. What do you think about that? Is that helpful?
13: I think the dream makes it personal.
12: Yeah. Yeah.
13: The dream makes it personal.
12: Yeah. And you can't deny a dream when a dream comes. And I love how God works through dreams, because dreams break all the barriers of race, religion, personal financial status. A poor person can have a dream from God. A rich person can have a dream from God. A man in prison can have a dream from God. A person who's in a country that doesn't have exposure to the gospel can have a dream from God. I mean, when you think about it, God uses dreams that can break in anywhere at any time. I just think that's amazing when you think about it.
13: Yeah, I know some preachers who are preachers because of the dream.
12: Mm. Yeah, you're right, though. It does make it personal. I like the way you put that. But think of it also as an area of evangelism. Like, allow God to speak to you. You know, yes, he uses me. Now let's pray that he reveals himself to you. And God is big enough to do it. He will reveal himself, which I just think is amazing.
13: And the question with the Muslim, I just ask him, you know, sometimes I may say, you know, who is Christ to you? And does a prophet lie? Because he said, I'm the way, the truth, and the
12: yes.
13: light. No man cometh
12: yes,
13: come
12: right.
13: to the God of through the Father.
12: Yep. It's great to and have that conversation. If it's all cool with them and you and y'all are at that place when you could have that conversation, then yes, you ask that, you know, and this is what he said, you know, I like it. I just don't want to make sure that you have some kind of warmth in the relationship before it's an argument and then y'all are gone and you never talk again. The only thing they're going to remember is that. You know what I mean?
13: Pray for my warmth. I need that.
12: I hear you, man. I hear you. Thank you so much for calling and hanging with me. You got it, brother. Lord bless you, okay?
13: All right.
12: All right, take care. In Washington, D.C., I have Gregoria, who's on the line. Hello, Gregoria. It's Dr. Anderson here. How are you?
14: How you doing, Dr. Anderson? I'm so grateful to have you on the line.
12: Thank you.
14: Questions you can't ask so-called church people. You just don't know. So my question is this. Do you suppose to sell food out of God's house? Is that okay? I mean, I don't understand that.
12: Selling food out of God's
14: house—is that something? You know, like people be having fish fries or selling food. Is that's not of God? I mean,
12: well,
14: I don't know.
12: I depends. If it's a small church and that's the way they're raising some money, and everyone knows that they're raising money, then and it's a special event, I suppose that's okay. Now, I don't necessarily think that's the best way to raise money. I think the best way to raise money is for the people who are part of the church to give their tithes and offerings to the Lord and use that money to run the ministry. And then the generosity of that money can give food away to people, which is a much better way to bring people into the church. You feed them, you serve them, and as people get better, they'll give back to the church. But I feel like that's a better way to do it. But a lot of small churches do fish fries and things of that sort because they're trying to think of creative ways to raise money.
14: But, you know, Dr. Anderson, what got me, they sent me an email on text saying I need to commit to buying 5 fish dinners.
12: Oh, wow.
14: And I say, look,
12: okay,
14: don't do that because I come from, Dr. Anderson, I've been on drugs, crack, I've been molested, I've been abused. I've been through the whole 9 yards, and God had really pulled me out where I had my own company.
12: Praise the Lord.
14: You know, he just done wonderful things. So I'm skeptical. I'm not joining nobody church, but I do help.
12: Well, you know what you could do?
14: I put money in the church.
12: What you can do is just give a gift to the church. Don't worry about buying the fish fries.
14: I
12: don't like that necessarily either, getting an email saying commit to 5. I think I would just say, you know what? Here's a gift for the church. Use it to feed people. I don't need to commit to 5 meals. You know, you may want to give more than what the 5 meals are worth, but just give them a free love offering gift that you feel good about, not under compulsion, and I think you'll be okay. What do you think about that answer?
14: Well, I do. I give. Tell them, you don't have to announce that I'm giving, you know, because I have my own company now.
12: Yeah. Well, praise the Lord. He's blessed
14: you. And I call it Glow Electrical.
12: I'm proud of you.
14: I'm
12: proud of you. Go eat some fish. Go eat some fish.
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3: SRN News, I'm Mary Rose. The 250th anniversary of American independence is colliding with political polarization and a heat wave as celebrations get underway across the United States Saturday. President Trump plans to speak on the National Mall in Washington before a massive fireworks show. Holiday fireworks are scheduled in Chicago and New York City, among other places. The East Coast is facing intense heat, causing some events to adjust or cancel. And three people have died and seven others were rescued after a boat capsized on a Wisconsin lake during a strong storm. Many injuries were reported Friday in Wisconsin's Walworth County as the storm toppled trees, knocked down power lines, and damaged buildings. Police are investigating the capsizing on Lake Geneva. The mayor declared an emergency and noted power outages and minor injuries. This is SRN News.
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5: March 4th, 1865. The Civil War was nearing its end. The nation was exhausted, divided, and grieving. On that day, President Abraham Lincoln delivered his second inaugural address, just 700 words spoken in about 7 minutes. 41 days later, Lincoln would be assassinated. Yet the words he spoke that day still echo through history. In that brief address, Lincoln referenced God 14 times, spoke of prayer, and quoted scripture repeatedly. He reminded Americans that both sides of the conflict shared a common faith, saying both read the same Bible and pray to the same God, and each invokes his aid against the other. Lincoln understood that political division alone could not explain the nation's crisis. More than 160 years later, America still wrestles with division, truth, and our dependence on God. The question is whether we'll remember the wisdom Lincoln left behind.
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9: Because many of my relatives live with us, we had a full house. There were nine in our home. And for years, I had been able to live out my faith freely and make enough money to care for all of us. However, some very dangerous people found out about our faith. They attacked us, beat us, and burned down our home. So, we had to flee. Because of our faith, we were treated like outcasts. And it was hard for me to find work. Plus, my son has a medical condition, and I needed to provide medicine for him.
10: For the last year, we've survived mostly on rice. So we've become very hungry at times, and it can hurt. As a father, it's tough seeing my family like this.
11: Welcome in, everyone. That is Simon. My name is Big Wave Dave David James. I'm joined by Todd and Dr. Leah Cadwell, President and CEO of Dignity Freedom Network, Chief Advocate Officer of the Persecuted, I love to call Leah. This is a very important conversation over the next 25 minutes as Simon was just laying out there, living out freely his faith, caring for nine people in his home. Then souls in his village in Southeast Asia found out about him loving Jesus and attacked and burned their home down, all because they proclaimed the Savior's name. Not having a massive crusade, not, you know, it just living out their faith like you and I do. They had to flee. They were treated like outcasts. And then came along someone like us who invested through Dignity Freedom Network in their life. And that's what this program is, standing up for our fellow brothers and sisters in Southeast Asia who have been attacked, houses burned down, churches burned down, pastors assassinated. Todd, this is a real, right now happening, been happening 30 years. It's not in our headlines here in America. You can just Google Christians being persecuted Southeast Asia, and you'll see a number of souls and Christians and churches burned down. And who's going to stand up for them unless it's we as fellow Jesus followers saying, we love you, God's not abandoned you, and maybe revival begin because of our gift, yes?
12: Yeah, absolutely. And I've got a verse that I'm going to share in just a moment that says exactly that. But first, I want to give you this number. Grab a pencil, write this down, because I know as we share some stories and we hear from Leah here in just a couple of minutes, you are going to be motivated through the Holy Spirit to give and come to the aid of our persecuted and afflicted brothers and sisters. Yes, on the other side of the planet, but they're part of our family. Rest assured, they are part of the family of God. And, you know, the Bible says, one verse that says, if one part of the body suffers, we all suffer with it. They're suffering. If they're suffering, we're suffering. And maybe we don't feel it, but we should feel it. Like, you know, empathetically go there and say, man, what if it were me?
11: Yes.
12: What if it were me? What would I hope someone would do? Someone else who claims to love Jesus, what would I hope they would do to come to my aid? So here's that phone number. I gave you long enough to get a pencil or grab the lipstick so you can write this down on your arm if you're in the car. 877-374-2809. 877-374-2809. Might be easier for you to go to wava.com. And when you do, look for the red banner right at the top of the page, and you can see how you can give a gift that is going to come out in the form of answered prayers, physical needs met, and just real encouragement to these brothers and sisters that are facing such deep persecution. All right, the other Bible verse I wanted to share, you know, and this is a verse that I know that I've read many, many times over the years, but man, you know, it's interesting how God will pop a verse out when you're kind of thinking about a particular topic, right? And this one jumped out at me, and I'm like, how did this not jump out at me before? But context, what we're talking about today, it's perfect. Hebrews 13:3, where it says, continue to remember those in prison as if you were together with them in prison, and remember those who are mistreated as if you yourself were suffering right there with them. So I want to invite you in your mind's eye and in your heart to allow yourself to go to where our mistreated brothers and sisters are right now. They're having horrible things done to them, even up to death, because they followed Jesus. So I want to bring Dr. Leah in. She runs the incredible ministry, Dignity Freedom Network. Leah, tell us about what's happening to our brothers and sisters in that part of the world, and tell us how Dignity Freedom Network is responding and what we get to be a part of today.
13: Thanks, Todd. Thanks, Dave. It's so great to be with you guys today, as always. And, you know, I was just reminded as we heard the story of Simon earlier and all of the attack and the home burning and the mistreatment, et cetera, that he and his family and the people in his church have been experiencing. I'm also reminded that they started out poor. They started out impoverished, and they are daily wage laborers. They work in a farmer's field. They if they can work that day, they make some money, they can eat. And after this attack, it was made impossible for them to find a job. And so they started out impoverished, and now they have absolutely nothing. They have no reserves. They have no savings. It's a day-by-day existence for them. And because they love Jesus, they are now unable to work. And that is a tragedy. And we at Dignity Freedom Network really we really want to help them. And I know that all the listeners out there, they want to help them too. And sometimes we think maybe the need is too overwhelming. You know, the South Asia is a huge part of the world. It has the world's largest population. And even us, we in America, it's summertime here, right? And it's maybe the time when we are at Vacation Bible School with all the kids. In fact, I was at one this morning. And the theme of this Vacation Bible School was, God does everything, but we can do something. And so we don't have to get overwhelmed by this huge need of billions of people that need help, because God is going to take care, and he relies on us to do something. And we have some great emergency relief packages that the listeners can do something with today.
11: And those emergency packs include, I mean, think about all of us, guys. We leave church. We leave our home. People know we're going to go to church. We're going to go to a Bible study. They know we're Jesus followers. We love Jesus. And they burn our home down. We're gonna need everything. The churches, pastors being assassinated. So these relief, they're not packaged. What do we call them? We call them what? And that, like, a little shoebox.
12: Bundles.
11: Yeah. Medical care, emergency food, those things that we would need. So, brothers and sisters, we have 100 in critical need. I love what Dr. Leah said there, where it's Big Way Dave, David, James, Todd, and Dr. Leah with Dignity Freedom Network advocating for the Jesus followers who are so persecuted. It's not they put a post out there. No, their homes being burned down, family members, pastors, churches being burned, pastors being killed. I mean, guys, this persecution, these bundles are a lifeline. A $200 gift, five families receiving these bundles, these emergency relief bundles. 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We have 100 families right now in critical need. By the way, $4,000 gift would be all 100. $1,000, 25 families. Now, if you're going, oh, I can't, that's okay. $200, five families receiving these emergency bundles. Gamar is one of these souls we were talking about. Dr. Leah, what, attacked during a worship service in his home, parents beaten severely, still facing persecution. Dignity Freedom Network continues his ministry because of their support. I'm gonna play Gamar here, and then coming out of it, Dr. Leah, your thoughts here and how Dignity Freedom Network is walking side by side with Gamar. This is Gamar, Dignity Freedom Network.
14: प्रभु को कैसे जाना है और प्रभु को जानने के बाद आपके जीवन में कैसे परिवर्तन आया?
15: I've been a Christian since 2007.
14: आपको कभी सेवकाई करते हुए?
15: But this year in particular, I have faced many challenges from fanatics.
14: कैसे किस तरह से आपको persecute किया गया था?
15: While we were holding a worship service at our home, people attacked us.
14: आपको किसने हमला किए थे हमला करने के बाद
15: Many people were able to escape, but these men beat me and both of my parents severely.
14: हमला के रूप से आपको प्रोसिक्यूट किए थे या
15: Gradually we recovered, but then police took false action against us and put us in jail.
14: प्रार्थना के लिए कभी जाना पड़ता है तो आपको कैसे महसूस होता है
15: Still to this day I face a lot of persecution.
14: और गुड शेपर्ड के तरफ से आपको अगर दिए तो
15: It's very difficult to go into different villages because people know I'm a Christian.
14: कैसे आपको महसूस किया आप अंत तक बता दीजिए.
15: I never know what's going to happen, but thanks to Dignity Freedom Network, I am able to continue my ministry, even though it is dangerous.
14: असर पड़ा और जब गांव-गांव में
15: Because I know I have their full support.
13: Gamar is a pastor, and when he says that over the last several years he's faced some challenges, he is completely underselling. Let me tell you a little bit more about him. It was about 5 years ago when he was in a church service, in his church building, leading the worship service, when some religious fundamentalist came in, didn't like what he was doing, dragged him out, and then took an axe and hit him with the axe so severely that he could not walk. We at Dignity Freedom got him the medical help, the trauma counseling that he needed. It took about a year and a half for him to recover from that injury. And we thought, oh, let's give him a cushy office job, right? Because he's not going to want to go back. And he said, no, I have to go back to my village. I have to be back there with my people. All right, well, that's great. So 2 years after that, so now this is last year, what happened as he described in his testimony, they came into his church again. They, the even the religious fundamentalist folks, the radicals, they couldn't believe that he was back. and they dragged him out again. But this time they also beat up his wife, his mother-in-law who was there in the house. They scared the children. They all ended up in the hospital. And then they came back and said, oh, no, no, it was this pastor who attacked his wife. It was the pastor who attacked his own mother-in-law, threw him in jail under false pretenses. And yet he still wants to come back and minister to his people. This is just such an incredible story. You know, even Gamar is not actually his name. We had to change his name because he's under such threat. And so please add this man to your prayer list, but also stand with us at Dignity Freedom Network as we continue to offer him advanced medical care for him and his full whole family, the legal aid. We had to bail him out of jail, and it just goes on and on and on. Those kids, his children, trauma counseling, mental counseling, even rehoming them. Pray for them, but also let's get involved.
12: As you listen to this program, wherever you are, in your car, or maybe just doing some work around the house, I'm sure many people pausing, shaking your head like I am as I hear Leah talk about what our brother Gamar has been enduring. But look, we need to go beyond sympathy. We need to go beyond feeling bad for these families. The Bible says faith without works is dead, right? We need to put our faith and our love and put that sympathy into action. Turn it into compassion. Compassion is an action word. Compassion means we actually do something. And look, I get it. It can be overwhelming. You're like, well, I'm the other side of the world. And, you know, so many people being persecuted for their faith. What can I do? We're telling you right now what you can do. Dignity Freedom Network has been ministering to our fellow believers in that part of the world for years now, standing by their side, multiple relief and care centers all throughout that region where every day help is being rendered to these families. And we can support Dignity Freedom Network in what they're doing. And in so doing, you are supporting Gamar and so many families just like him. So your best gift. Now, it's $40 to provide an emergency care bundle for a family. And that's a month's worth of food and all sorts of other supplies that they need to survive. Imagine if you lost everything, all your material possessions, your home, your ability to earn a wage. Imagine if all of that if you were beaten. Imagine if all that happened to you and you had nowhere to turn. You would want someone, some place you could turn to for help. And this is where they can turn that help that you're providing right now. I want to challenge you. Would you pray about giving a gift of $200? Five families impacted by that generosity.
16: Yes.
12: I know there's someone listening right now. You could give a $1,000 gift. And with that, Dave, that would be 25 families cared for right now in the name of Jesus.
16: And it's a super quick call. 877-374-2809. 877-374-2809. We have about 10 and a half minutes left in the program. 100 in urgent need of care right now. Todd mentioned it. $200 one-time gift. Five of those 100 cared for. $400 one-time gift. 10 families. $1,000, as he mentioned. 25 families. Four of us doing that. That's all 100. All 100 would be a $4,000 gift. If there's a soul listening said, you know what, Lord, what would I do? I'm going to pray. Yes, but I'm going to actually put tangible evidence to a Jesus follower all the way over in Southeast Asia that has not given up your name. So much so that they're being persecuted, homes burned down, churches burned down, family members being killed. Lord God, they are not alone. You're with them, and I am going to put the exclamation point that Scripture is true, that you do not abandon. You look out for those. In Hebrews, Todd was just quoting just a moment ago. We're standing up for our brothers and sisters here in America and saying, Lord God, be with those. And Dignity Freedom Network, caring for the persecuted in Southeast Asia. 877-374-2809. 877-374-2809. You can also click that red ribbon, the Wyatt's ribbon. This is why it's red. It's urgent. Click that red ribbon, WAVA.com. Todd, you want to introduce us to Thaniel? Because Thaniel, he continues that conversation. Dr. Leah was just talking about, and I know Dr. Leah is going to want to follow this up because there's even more persecution happening that she is aware of just over the last week. But Thaniel, what was it? Fanatics scared them away from gathering? They were simply having a Bible study? Is that what was happening since Thaniel?
12: Yeah, that's exactly right. And again, just guilty of nothing other than living their faith out loud in a part of the world where that can get you killed.
17: I am Dandamani, pastor RU Gurshapur Church of India.
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17: நாங்கள் ஆழியூர் கிராமத்திலே கடந்த 2 மாதமாக மிகுந்த சிரமத்துக்கு
15: One of the fanatics who wants us to stop having our worship time has broken in and tried to get us to stop. So people have been scared to come.
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15: And we've seen the number of people who attend get lower and lower.
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15: And it's been going on for multiple weeks.
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15: Last year, one of the fanatics threw stones at people attending.
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15: They missed, but the sheet that protects us from asbestos was broken.
17: நாங்கள் அந்த கிராமத்தில் இன்னும் ஊழியத்தை செய்யணும் அங்கு திருச்சபை ஆராதனை நடக்கணும்
15: Through Dignity Freedom Network, God has protected us, and we still hold small meetings.
17: அதுக்கு தடைகள் நீங்கப்படணும் அதுக்காக நீங்க செபித்துக் கொள்ளுங்க
15: But we are still scared of what the fanatics might do.
13: You know, this is time and time again, we keep hearing they're scared. They have so much fear. They're living in fear. People are not coming to church because they are afraid for their lives. I feel so sad for this pastor who works very hard to study, prepare messages, plan the worship, and then people aren't coming because they're afraid that they might be killed. The alternative to have a meeting in the home, have maybe a small Bible study, that also has become illegal in many places across South Asia. And so you fear going to church and maybe being hit by stones or harassed and shouted lewd sayings on the way to church, or you go to a house church and you're arrested and put in jail. What kind of a choice is that? That's just not anything that we really have faced here in America. And, you know, here we are, it's summertime in America and church attendance goes down because folks are on vacation. Well, that's not at all the way it is in South Asia. And we just want to help them. And so Dignity Freedom, you know, we've come up with this really a group, a bundle, a package of services that we can give to these people who are afraid. We give them trauma counseling. We give them a Bible so they have a tangible symbol of their faith. We give a repair to the church buildings or the homes. You heard in that testimony that part of the house was destroyed when the people were pelting stones. They missed the people but hit the building, so we helped them repair. We offer legal aid, bail money when they do get arrested and put in prison unjustly. It's our great blessing to be able to do so in this urgent time, this emergency time when hundreds and hundreds of families, that translates to thousands and thousands of people, individuals, are persecuted because they love Jesus. And we at Dignity Freedom Network have to do something, and we can't wait for you all to get involved.

0: WAVA.com. There's a red ribbon banner right there at the very top of the page, WAVA.com. That phone number is 877-374-2809. $40 at 877-374-2809. $40 provides care both materially and spiritually and emotionally, psychologically, just physical care, even just like a hug, right, from a fellow believer in a time of need. How huge can that be? Just letting him know they're not alone. They're not forgotten because they must feel so alone and abandoned. You giving through Dignity Freedom Network. You can't, you know, get on a plane and go over there, but Dignity Freedom is there. You don't have to. You can just give your most generous gift, and it comes out on the other side of the world in support for these persecuted brothers and sisters. I've just been so convicted during our conversation here, and the question that God's, through his Holy Spirit's, like, placed in my heart and in my mind, and I got to tell you, it weighs heavy. What does my faith cost me? What does my faith cost me? Really, I mean, am I afraid when I go to church? No. Have I lost a job because someone found out I was a Christian? No. As a business owner? You know, had people come in and burned my business down because I love Jesus and have been vocal about it? No. That's most of us here in America. How blessed are we? And so I'm convicted when I hear about brothers and sisters that are just professing their love and their faith in Jesus Christ, and they're paying the highest price. And brothers, sisters, we have this beautiful opportunity right now to take a little bit of the surplus blessings that God has given to so many of us, money that for most of us, we won't even miss, certainly wouldn't meaningfully change our standard of living. We are that blessed.
1: Right.
0: And we can take a little bit of that and give it so that these Christians know they're not forgotten. We're meeting their every physical need during this very, very difficult season. So I just invite you in. I invite you in to be a part of this. I believe this is a divine moment brought to you by Lord God Almighty.
1: 877-374-2809. In the moments that remain, I'm going to have Leah share the story of Radha as we wrap up the program, because she is part and parcel. I mean, yes, we're standing up for fellow Jesus followers, but the disenfranchised and young ladies that love Jesus and being brutally attacked because they don't give up his name. The number is 877-374-2809, $200, 5 families, $400, 10 families, the emergency relief bundles through Dignity Freedom Network. $1,000 would be 25 families, and we're looking to get 100 families, these emergency relief bundles. That would be a $4,000 gift. If I may invite someone who just heard Todd and the encouragement saying, what's your best gift? And if a $4,000 gift for all 100 is your best gift, may we invite you? Now, if that's not you, $200 one-time gift for 5 families, as Todd mentioned, that's not going to change our way of living, but it's going to change everything for a persecuted brother and sister in Southeast Asia through Dignity Freedom Network. Leah, would you share the story of Radha as we wrap up here? Again, Exhibit A of why it's so urgent we care for souls like this beautiful young lady.
2: You know, Dave, this isn't just a theory for me. I lived in India and knew all of these people that we're talking about here today. And when I met Radha and when she told me her story, she told it through tears. And I knew that the Lord had placed us in her life for a fantastic reason. This is a story that is a little bit brutal to hear. If there are any little ears out there, you might want to distract them a little bit. But Radha was a young woman. She was 14 years old, and she was a Christian. She loved Jesus. She wanted to go for worship every week. She enjoyed spending time with other believers. She trusted in God. She prayed for her needs. She sang worship songs beautifully. And one day she was coming home from school, and she was attacked in the worst way that a girl can be attacked. And the attacker left her for dead. She was not dead, but she sure was close. And so in her state of great injury, still bleeding, she started to walk to the nearest village to try to find some help. And doorway after doorway closed to her. They refused to give her help because she loved Jesus, because she was a Christian. Finally, after going by 20, 30 different houses, she found someone who would take compassion on her and help her. They knew of the Dignity Freedom Network. They got us connected with her. We were able to, you know, help her get well, to patch up all of her injuries, give her the very vital trauma counseling that she needed, put her into one of our schools where she could get an education. We helped to feed her and her family. And today we are giving her the skills training that she's going to need to have a good job.

0: and have a good life, but she will forever live with that trauma. We want to prevent that from happening to other girls. We want to help and heal those who have been attacked because they love Jesus, and we want to prevent it from happening again. And so we're hoping that the listeners out there today will want to partner with Dignity Freedom Network, come alongside these young women like Radha, and basically tell them, you are not alone, and we love you.
1: 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For our fellow sisters and brothers in Jesus, like Radha, door after door being closed on her because someone like us invested in Dignity Freedom Network caring for her. She's on her way to healing, restoration, and caring for others just like herself. 877-374-2809, 877-374-2809. 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
8: With SRN News, I'm Mary Rose. The 250th anniversary of American independence is colliding with political polarization and a heat wave as celebrations get underway across the United States Saturday. President Trump plans to speak on the National Mall in Washington before a massive fireworks show. Holiday fireworks are scheduled in Chicago and New York City, among other places. The East Coast, though, is facing intense heat, causing some events to adjust or cancel. The country's celebrations are unfolding against the backdrop of a deep political divide this election year. Three people died and seven others were rescued after a boat capsized on a Wisconsin lake during a strong storm. Many injuries were reported Friday in Wisconsin's Walworth County as the storm toppled trees, knocked down power lines, and damaged buildings. This is SRN News.
9: Hello, I'm David Jeremiah. As America marks 250 years, this ought to be a moment not for anger, but for prayer, not for division, but for grace. You see, the best way to honor our country is to live out our faith with courage, conviction, and humility. In a time when many voices seek to pull us apart, we must remember this. 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So let us ask the Lord to help us walk in truth, speak with grace, and demonstrate the kind of character that can strengthen a nation. And may God bless America.
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12: Now, the temple of the Lord has been destroyed since 70 AD by the Romans, and it has never been rebuilt. But it was considered always a high holy place because of its elevation and its consecration. Therefore, no matter where, from what direction you were traveling to Jerusalem, whether it's north, south, east, or west, you would always say, out of respect to the consecration of the city, I'm going up to Jerusalem. I'm going up to Jerusalem.
13: Hello and welcome to another great day here on Cornerstone Connection with Pastor Gary Hamrick. I'm Philip Keller. Thanks for making us a part of your day. Well, when Pastor Gary teaches you the Bible, he doesn't just teach you the Bible. You get history, you learn geography, you hear about some of the cultural traditions of the ancient Jews. And today, as he dives into Psalm 120, you'll even get a little Major League Baseball trivia. Before Pastor Gary throws out today's first pitch, though, let me remind you of the free study guide that goes hand in hand with the series you're hearing now. 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
12: Psalm 120. Let me read from Psalm 120, and then we'll pray again and ask the Lord to just bless our Bible study. But if you have your Bibles open now to Psalm 120, this is what it says. I call on the Lord in my distress, and he answers me. Save me, O Lord, from lying lips and from deceitful tongues. What will he do to you, and what more besides, O deceitful tongue? He will punish you with a warrior's sharp arrows, with burning coals of the broom tree. Woe to me that I dwell in Meshech, that I live among the tents of Kedar. Too long have I lived among those who hate peace. I am a man of peace, but when I speak, they are for war. Let's again pray. Lord, we commit our Bible study to you now that you would speak to us through the pages of Scripture to strengthen our hearts, Lord, that you would be glorified and we would be edified, built up and strengthened in our faith. We just give you glory, praise, and honor in Jesus' name. And everyone said, amen. Well, for those of you who are baseball fans, you will be familiar with the now decades-long tradition of baseball players having their favorite song played on the stadium sound system as they walk up to the batter's box. And the reason that they play their favorite song is because it either pumps them up or it pumps up the crowd or it says something to define the player. And so this has been a tradition now for the past few decades, and it has this song that they play as the batters come up to the batter box has been very originally called the walk-up song. That's what it's called, the walk-up song. What you may not know is how that tradition started, so I'll give you the background. In 1970, the The Chicago White Sox hired for their club organist a lady by the name of Nancy Faust. And so she joined the organization in 1970 as the club organist. And at that time, the organ was located in the center field bleachers. So she was out among everybody else. And so she started a tradition of playing a song on the organ that was the state song of each baseball player when they would come up to the batter's box, just kind of in tribute to the batter. Well, over the years, she started to kind of just have fun with this whole concept. And so one time she heard now Hall of Fame announcer Harry Carey. One time when he was calling a game, she heard him say, "This game is going so long, they're going to have to carry me back home." And so she played on the organ, "Carry Me Back to Old Virginia," which was our state song. And then she started having more fun with it. Back in the 80s, Madonna was a pretty popular pop star then, singer, songwriter, and so a lot of baseball players were dating Madonna back in the day. And when any baseball player who was dating Madonna at the time would step up to bat, she'd play on the organ like a virgin. Okay? That was Madonna's hit song, for those of you not old enough to remember. Then she would have even more fun. If a rookie came up to bat, she would play the song from The Who's. "Who are you? Who, who?" So this tradition carried on until eventually every MLB player decided, how about my favorite song being played over the sound system? And that's the tradition we have today, thanks to Nancy Faust. Now, why am I sharing this story with you? I'm sharing this story with you because when you look in your Bibles here, between Psalm 120 and Psalm 134, what we have are Jewish walk-up songs. These are Jewish walk-up songs. If you'll notice in your Bibles, the subtitle over every one of those Psalms, 15 Psalms between 120 and 134, there's a subtitle on each of those Psalms that says, Song of Ascents. Song of Ascents. So if you have a King James Bible, it says Song of Degrees. In other words, it's talking about climbing up, degrees, or ascending up. And these 15 Psalms between 120 and 134 are so named because these are the songs that the Jews would sing as they would make pilgrimage up to Jerusalem for one of the three major feasts every year. Now, you could go to Jerusalem whenever you wanted back in this day, but there were three required feasts that every Jew was supposed to travel to Jerusalem to celebrate: the Feast of Passover, the Feast of Pentecost, and the Feast of Tabernacles. And so, as they would make pilgrimage from wherever they lived, really in the world, but particularly from within Israel, they would travel there, and as they'd go up to Jerusalem, they would sing these particular Psalms, 120 to 134, as they would ascend, 120 to 134, as they would ascend up to Jerusalem. Thus, the title, Song of Ascents. Now, one would always ascend up to Jerusalem for two reasons. Those reasons were elevation and consecration. You would always go up to Jerusalem for these two reasons. Elevation, because Jerusalem was and is a hilly place. There are four main hills or mounts that form a cluster that make up Jerusalem. You have Mount Moriah, you have the Mount of Olives, Mount Zion, and Mount Scopus. Those four hills. Remember, it was on Mount Moriah that Jesus was crucified. It was Mount of Olives from which he ascended to heaven and to which he's going to return again. You have Mount Zion, which is where typically the palace was built, and then you also have Mount Scopus. It's a hilly place, and the average elevation around 2,600 feet. Mount of Olives is 2,700 feet above sea level. If you go down to the Dead Sea, which is 18 miles to the south of the city of Jerusalem, you're dropping a difference of 4,000 feet. The Dead Sea is the lowest place on the face of the earth, so coming up from the Dead Sea region to Jerusalem, you're advancing some 4,000 feet to the elevation of 2,700 feet that Jerusalem is. So it's hilly. So because of the elevation, you would always say you're going up to Jerusalem. But even more than that, because of its consecration, Jerusalem was and still is a holy place. And it was considered holy, of course, because that's where the temple of the Lord was built. Now, the temple of the Lord has been destroyed since 70 AD by the Romans, and it has never been rebuilt. But it was considered always a high holy place because of its elevation and its consecration. Therefore, no matter where, from what direction you were traveling to Jerusalem, whether it's north, south, east, or west, you would always say, out of respect to the consecration of the city, I'm going up to Jerusalem. I'm going up to Jerusalem. So these songs here are these songs of ascent. They're going up to Jerusalem. It's a hilly place. They're going up to Jerusalem. It's a holy place. And it was common in those days, just to give you the background of these songs, that when families would make pilgrimage to Jerusalem, they would often travel in groups for two reasons. One, for the fellowship of it. I mean, if you have to make three trips a year up to Jerusalem, you want to go with some of your best friends and some of your neighbors and family members. And so people would typically travel together. If it took you a few days to get to Jerusalem, you'd camp along the way. So it was just kind of a fun time camping and fellowshipping on your way up to Jerusalem. But in addition to fellowship, it also was a matter of safety. There's safety in numbers. People would travel together because there's better safety going together. Because those who were thieves and robbers and bandits would always take advantage of the pilgrims making pilgrimage to Jerusalem. They knew, this is the set time of the feast, we're going to stake out the place, we're going to rob people along the way. So there was safety in numbers. You remember in Psalm 23 when David talked about, "Yea, though I walk through the valley of the shadow of death, I will fear no evil, for you are with me." There was actually a valley between Jericho at the Dead Sea and Jerusalem to the north that was called the Valley of the Shadow of Death because it was there that a lot of people were robbed and killed on their way up to Jerusalem. So for the fellowship and safety in numbers, people would travel together. Now, you remember, if you know your Bibles at all, that this was one of those occasions when Mary and Joseph made pilgrimage to Jerusalem for one of these feasts, that they accidentally left Jesus behind. 12-year-old Jesus left behind in the temple area. Mary and Joseph had made a pilgrimage. Then they're traveling back to the northern region of the Galilee, and they forgot Jesus. How does this happen? That would be like going to the mall, shopping with your kids, then getting into your minivan, driving 5 miles away from the mall, and realizing you left Johnny back at the mall.
13: 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When we left off, Pastor Gary was right in the middle of a story about the day Joseph and Mary lost track of 12-year-old Jesus. How could something like that happen? The answer may be something you'd never expect. 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
12: Now, how is that possible? Here's how it's possible. Listen, Joseph and Mary were not negligent parents, okay? Don't call Jerusalem Social Services on them, all right? Here's what's going on. First of all, Josephus, the historian, tells us that the population of Jerusalem would swell to between 2 and 2.5 million people during feast time. There's a lot of people. When you have that many people, you could lose a kid. You know what I'm saying to you? But that's not the reason why they left Jesus behind. The reason they left Jesus behind was, again, to the earlier point I made, when families would travel in large groups for safety and fellowship. So you could have, you know, dozens of people in your entourage traveling to and from Jerusalem, and you're just thinking that little Yeshua's playing in the back with the Greenberg family. And you think that he's in the back playing at the back of the pack and everything's fine. So they're not negligent. They just thought that he's within the group somewhere. Do you have Jesus? I don't have Jesus. Where's Jesus? I don't know. And so they had to go back to Jerusalem and retrieve him. Now, when they get back to Jerusalem, this is where Jesus says in Luke 2, verse 49, he's 12 years old. They find him in the temple areas. And Jesus says, "Why were you searching for me? Did you not know that I had to be in my Father's house?" Now, listen to how emphatic his statement. Did you not know that I had to be in my Father's house? I know that that was Jesus speaking those words. And I understand that in some ways, that's a glimpse into his deity by what he said. However, I would love for us as a church and for people in general who love the Lord to recapture how emphatic it is. I must be in the house of my Father. I have to be in the house of God. That the church would be a people who understand out of this emphasis on, I just had to be, I have to be in my Father's house where I can worship Him and fellowship with His people. I just need to go to the house of the Lord. Listen, I appreciate that you're here. You could be a thousand other places this morning. And you chose to be here because there was something in you that just, I have to be in my Father's house. I need to be worshiping there. I need to fellowship with God's people. I need to study the Word together. Listen, I understand. I have no illusions. You can meet God and commune with Him anywhere. I get that. But there is no substitute for being in God's house, worshiping God in His house, and fellowshipping with God's people. Amen? Amen. I must be in God's house. So this is one of those times when Jesus' own family was making pilgrimage up to Jerusalem. No doubt, Jesus, in his youth and in his adulthood, sang Psalm 120 to 134 on his pilgrimages up to Jerusalem. Our Lord sang these songs. This was part of it. You go up to Jerusalem, you make pilgrimage, you're singing Psalm 120 to 134. These are songs. The genre of this particular section of the Bible, this is the hymn book of Israel. And so they're singing Psalm 120 to 134 on their way up to Jerusalem. And Jesus said, I had to be in my Father's house. David captures this sentiment in a couple chapters later. We'll read it in a moment. It's Psalm 122, verse 1. He says, I was glad, King James says, New King James, I was glad when they said unto me, let us go to the house of the Lord. So people would make pilgrimage to Jerusalem. And since the Jews would be making pilgrimage to Jerusalem for these special feasts, Psalm 120 to 134 are often referred to as the Pilgrim Psalms. The Pilgrim Psalms. And so over the next few weeks, and our journey all the way through the Bible, but we're in the book of Psalms for now, over the next few weeks we're going to be looking at some, not all, but some of these Pilgrim Psalms in a short series that I've entitled, and I know you're going to love the originality of this, I've entitled this short series, Pilgrim's Progress. Isn't that original? So that's catchy. Someone ought to write a book by that title. But anyway, that's what we're going to call this, Pilgrim's Progress. And it's the idea that we're also on a pilgrimage. We are. We're on a pilgrimage much like the Jews were on their way to Jerusalem. The only difference is, their destination was the earthly city of Jerusalem. Our definition, our ultimate destination as those who are on a pilgrimage is for what the writer of Hebrews says in Hebrews 12:22. It's for the heavenly city of Jerusalem, the city of the living God. You and I are on a pilgrimage. This earth is not our final destination. We are aliens and strangers. We are not citizens of this earth. Our citizenship is in heaven. And as such, we are on a pilgrimage. But we're not on a pilgrimage to an earthly destination. We're on a pilgrimage to a heavenly destination. And there is a city, the heavenly Jerusalem, the city of the living God, which we are on a destination towards. And what I'd like us to do as we, over the next couple of weeks, read through these pilgrim psalms, is I want us to glean some good themes and principles here to be reminded of, or maybe to learn for the first time, some important things about the pilgrimage that you and I are on to our ultimate destination, that we would continue to be strengthened in our faith as we go from here to there along this path, this journey that we call life. So if you still have your Bibles open there to Psalm 120 that we read a moment ago, the psalmist here in Psalm 120 is in distress. And we find out through this chapter that the source of his distress is because he lives in a culture that is very contrary to his values and his faith. His culture is very antithetical to what he's about. The psalmist writes here that he's in distress because of the conflict, how different his culture is from his own values and his faith. And so within this chapter, he talks about how he speaks the truth, but they speak lies. He says, I am honest, they are deceitful. He says, I want peace, they want war. If you look again here in Psalm 120 to verse 2, for example, where he says, save me, O Lord, from lying lips and from deceitful tongues. He says, I find people are lying around me, they're deceiving around me. He says, this distresses me, it troubles me. And he says in verse 7, I am a man of peace, but when I speak, they are for war. So he talks about this conflict and how different it is living in this culture where he says peace, they say war. He speaks truth, they speak lies. He says what is honest and they say what is deceitful. He says, I'm distressed by all this around me. And to even draw an illustration to express his distress here, look at verse 5 where he says, woe to me that I dwell in Meshech, that I live among the tents of Kedar. Woe to me that I live, that I dwell in Meshech and that I live among the tents of Kedar. Now, how can you live in two different places? I dwell in Meshech, I live in the tents of Kedar. Again, the genre of the book of Psalms is poetry. This is poetic language here. And he's talking about two extreme places, two extreme points on a map. Meshech is an ancient term for the region around the Black Sea. On a map today, it would be Russia. And the tents of Kedar is southern Arabia. It's where the Bedouins would live in tents. What he's saying here is, I'm living in a world that is full of just complete opposites. He says, you know, I live among people, but the people I live among, I feel so different to them that though I can be close to them in proximity, physically speaking, we are miles apart, spiritually speaking. And this is what distresses him. He says, I feel like this opposition is and this conflict is constantly around me. I'm just feeling barraged by all of this that is conflicting in my life. And so when he expresses this distress, you might read this chapter and think, yeah, I kind of understand what he's talking about. If you're a Christian, if you've been a Christian for very long, you might feel in a similar way, like, you know, you live among people, you work among people, you go to school with some people, and your view of things is totally different from their view of things. And the reason is because as a Christian, you see, the lens that you're looking through is the Bible and your relationship with Christ. So they have a different lens that they're looking through, and so some of the things that they value, you don't. Some of the things you value, they don't. And it's just a constant life of distress and contradiction and conflict. And that's the way life is going to be.
13: In John 16:33, Jesus told us that we'd have trouble in this world. But he also said we could have peace in him, because he has overcome the world. I hope you take comfort in these words. 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That's where Pastor Gary's latest book, Walking in the Spirit's Power, can be so helpful. 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That title, again, is Walking in the Spirit's Power. 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
12: 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Okay, it's about endurance and it's about influence. 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
13: 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Cornerstone Connection is a production of Cornerstone Chapel, Leesburg, Virginia.

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3: SRN News, I'm Mary Rose. The 250th anniversary of American independence is colliding with political polarization and a heat wave as celebrations get underway across the United States Saturday. President Trump plans to speak on the National Mall in Washington before a massive fireworks show. Holiday fireworks are scheduled in Chicago and New York City, among other places. The East Coast, though, is facing intense heat, causing some events to adjust or cancel. The country's celebrations are unfolding against the backdrop of a deep political divide this election year. Three people died and seven others were rescued after a boat capsized on a Wisconsin lake during a strong storm. Many injuries were reported Friday in Wisconsin's Walworth County as the storm toppled trees, knocked down power lines, and damaged buildings. This is SRN News.
4: Foundations of Freedom, a look at America's founding principles and the leaders who shaped our nation.
5: March 4th, 1865. The Civil War was nearing its end. The nation was exhausted, divided, and grieving. On that day, President Abraham Lincoln delivered his second inaugural address, just 700 words spoken in about 7 minutes. 41 days later, Lincoln would be assassinated. Yet the words he spoke that day still echo through history. In that brief address, Lincoln referenced God 14 times, spoke of prayer, and quoted scripture repeatedly. He reminded Americans that both sides of the conflict shared a common faith, saying both read the same Bible and pray to the same God, and each invokes his aid against the other. Lincoln understood that political division alone could not explain the nation's crisis. More than 160 years later, America still wrestles with division, truth, and our dependence on God. The question is whether we'll remember the wisdom Lincoln left behind.
0: The following program is sponsored by Calvary Chapel of Ellicott City.
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7: When a Christian husband and a Christian wife stay committed to one another through every season of life, every up and down, every good time and bad time, it's a picture of Christ's commitment to his church, that he never leaves us and he never forsakes us. And so the marriage relationship is meant to display or be a picture of Christ and his church.
8: Although culture may see getting married as a burden, Christians think otherwise. Marriage is a wonderful gift from God that's cherished and lifted. What better way to exhibit the gospel than to live for him in marriage? In today's message, Pastor Dan talks about the beauty of marriage and its correlation to Christ. Just as he will never give up on you, husbands and wives should never give up on each other. A holy covenant doesn't get broken in marriage, and the same goes for your salvation in Christ. Now here's Pastor Dan in the book of Malachi chapter 2 for today's edition of Ring of Truth.

0: Now, the world tells you, the culture tells you, don't have children. The culture tells you, don't get married. And the culture tells you, don't have children. That children are a burden and children are expensive. And that you and your wife need to enjoy life together and vacation together and eat sushi together. But God says, the reason I brought you together as husband and wife is so that you can produce godly offspring, so that you can have children. So if you're married, have children. Don't put it off. Don't wait until some goal that you have or some age that you have in your mind. God said, I brought you together so that you can produce godly offspring. That's what I'm looking for from you. And then again, he says, therefore, take heed to your spirit, your attitude in the marriage. Again, he's correcting the men of Israel here. Take heed to the attitude that you have in your marriage towards your spouse, towards your wife, and let none deal treacherously with the wife of his youth. Then he says in verse 16, for the Lord God of Israel says that he hates divorce, for it covers one's garment with violence, says the Lord of hosts. Therefore, take heed to your spirit that you do not deal treacherously. He repeats that over and over. Do not deal treacherously with the wife of your youth. And again, he's saying this to men that have been married a few years. Don't deal treacherously with the wife of your youth. And he says here, I hate divorce. Now, this word divorce here, it can refer to putting away your wife without a formal divorce, like what we were just talking about in Deuteronomy 24. If you have an old King James Bible, I think it says putting away here or something like that. It doesn't say the word divorce there. The idea here is like just sending her away rather than like legally ending the marriage. What we've talked about in Deuteronomy 24, divorcing her emotionally, divorcing her in your heart, divorcing her physically, divorcing her relationally, but you're still married. God says, I hate that. I hate that. You're dealing with your wife treacherously by doing that to her, by treating her like this. And she's the wife of your youth. She's been with you. She's put up with you through all the stuff. And you're doing this to her. You're treating her this way now that, you know, you're a few years down the road with her. And he says, I hate this. I hate how you're treating your wife. And he says, look at verse 16. He says, to do this, to treat her like this, it covers one's garment with violence. Remember the story of Boaz and Ruth? And when Ruth goes to the threshing floor at night and Boaz is there and he's sleeping, and he covers Ruth with his garment. Do you remember that? And it's so, like, the ladies love that, right? It's just so romantic. Oh, Boaz is such a wine. I wish I had a Boaz in my life, right? Some Boaz that would come along and cover me with his garments. Well, that's the imagery that verse 16 is drawing from. The husband, a husband is supposed to be a covering for his wife. And he's saying, God is saying, you are covering your wife with violence. The way you're treating your wife, the wife of your youth who's been with you through thick and thin all these years, you're treating your wife with cruelty by just casting her aside like this, by treating her like you're divorced from her emotionally, physically, relationally, by just checking out of the relationship. It's cruel. It's just cruel. She's the wife of your youth. Listen to what one Puritan commentary said about this passage. And if you're an older married person, you'll appreciate this. She whom you thus wronged was the companion of those earlier and brighter days, when in the bloom of her young beauty she left her father's house and shared your early struggles and rejoiced in your later success, who walked arm in arm with you along the pilgrimage of life, cheering you in its trials by her gentle ministry. And now, when the bloom of her youth has faded and the friends of her youth have gone, when her father and mother whom she left for you are in the grave, then you cruelly cast her off as a worn out, worthless thing, and insult her holiest affections by putting an idolater and a heathen in her place. That's what they were doing. Dealing treacherously with the wives, with the wife of their youth. After all that they had walked through in this pilgrimage of life together, to just cast her off now as worn out or worthless and insulting her holiest affections. Now, go back to Deuteronomy 24 with me. Deuteronomy 24. Watch what he says here. Again, this is trying to prohibit this kind of behavior or discourage this kind of behavior in a marriage. Verse 3, if a man does decide to divorce his wife and give her that certificate of divorce, hand her her papers, sends her away, and she remarries another man, verse 3 says, if that latter husband detests her and writes her a certificate of divorce, puts it in her hand, sends her out of his house, or if the latter husband dies, who took her as his wife, then her former husband, who divorced her, must not take her back to be his wife after she has been defiled, for that is an abomination before the Lord, and you shall not bring sin on the land which the Lord your God is giving you as an inheritance. God puts this in his law so that divorce would not be something to be considered lightly or something that someone might enter into casually. A husband better think long and hard before he gives his wife a certificate of divorce, because if she goes out and she marries someone else, she can't come back to you. So if you divorce her and then she goes and remarries someone and then ends up single again, and after you've divorced her, after you've sent her away, you realize that her little annoyances really weren't all that bad, and that you actually were pretty happy, and that you are happier having her as your wife than you are single without her. And you made a mistake in divorcing her, and you wish you could do it over again, and you wish you could have her back, and you wish you could change your mind, and because it was the wrong thing to do, and you realize that now in hindsight, you can't take her back. She can't come back if she goes and remarries someone else. That decision is final, and so you need to put a lot of thought into that, because there's no reinstating this covenant that you're choosing to break here. You're not going to get that back. It's just not coming back. So don't enter into this lightly. And so again, this is all to discourage dealing with your wife treacherously, mistreating your wife, keeping her, you know, in this kind of limbo state in the marriage where you're still married, you're still living under the same roof, but you're basically living separate lives and you're acting like a divorced person towards your wife. You're not allowed to do that. You can't do that. And God says, don't put your wife in that situation. If you're going to divorce her, but don't put her in this, where she doesn't really know where she stands with you. And understand, if you go through with that divorce, well, then you may not be able to get her back, and you may realize after the fact that you actually had it pretty good having her as your wife. And oh, by the way, she put up with your little annoyances too. So tread lightly on that one. Now, the question that I brought up earlier is, what does it mean that she finds no favor in his eyes? And what does it mean that he finds some uncleanness in her? And this was a hotly debated question in the days of Jesus Christ. And there were basically two camps on this question of, you know, what are grounds for divorce? What is no favor? What is uncleanness that justifies divorcing your wife? Well, there was one camp that said uncleanness and no favor in the husband's eyes, that can mean anything at all. Whatever the husband decides it means, that's what it means. And literally, they have a record of husbands divorcing their wife because she doesn't know how to cook or because she's not aging gracefully.
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0: There's records of husbands divorcing their wife because they see a younger, more attractive woman. And now he's found no favor. His wife has found no favor in his sight because she's not as pretty as the other woman. And so there's this one camp that says a husband can divorce his wife for really any reason at all. It's completely subjective, and whatever he thinks it is, whatever no favor in his eyes means, whatever uncleanness means, that he can divorce for that reason. That was the more popular view, as you can imagine, especially with the husbands. The other camp said that uncleanness here, the no favor here, it only refers to sexual immorality. And so if your wife is unfaithful in the marriage, well, that's grounds for divorce. And this was the debate. In the Gospels, the religious leaders tried to bait Jesus into this debate and drag him into this debate and tried to force Jesus to state his opinion on the question, because they knew when Jesus states his opinion, whichever side he's on, he's going to lose followers. He's going to lose the followers that are on the other side of the issue. And so they tried to bring Jesus into this controversial debate so that Jesus would offend some of his followers. You know, Jesus had no problem offending people. He had no problem losing followers over what he said. And so let's look at that together. We're going to turn over to Matthew chapter 19. Matthew chapter 19. And again, the Pharisees, who were, you know, a religious sect within Judaism, they're trying to ask him a gotcha question so that he falls out of favor with those in the crowd who disagree with them. This is Matthew chapter 19, verse 1. Now it came to pass, when Jesus had finished these sayings, that he departed from Galilee, and he came to the region of Judea beyond the Jordan, and great multitudes followed him, and he healed them there. So multitudes of people, thousands of people, he's healing people. And then verse 3 says, the Pharisees also came to him, testing him. Again, they're trying to trap him with this question. And saying to him, is it lawful for a man to divorce his wife for just any reason? That's the question of Deuteronomy 24. Now watch his answer. And he answered and said to them, have you not read? Which again, these are the Pharisees. They're experts at the law of Moses. And so this is kind of a jab at them that Jesus gives them here. Because of course they've read it. Have you not read that he who made them at the beginning made them male and female? Jesus doesn't go back to Deuteronomy 24. He goes all the way back to Genesis chapter 2. With the creation of Adam and Eve, Jesus believed in Adam and Eve. And notice also that God made Adam and Eve at the beginning of his creation, not billions of years after creation. And God made them male and female. He created two genders. And so Jesus goes all the way back to Genesis chapter 2 to the first man and the first woman, Adam and Eve, and that is when God instituted marriage. The marriage relationship was not created by the government. It was created by God way back in Genesis chapter 2 with Adam and Eve. And verse 5, he says, and said, "For this reason, a man shall leave his father and mother and be joined to his wife, and the two shall become one flesh." That's Genesis chapter 2, verse 24. "So then, they are no longer two, but one flesh. Therefore, what God has joined together, let no man separate." Right? So he goes back to Genesis 2, and he says, God is the one who brings a man and a woman together. And God joins them in the marriage relationship, and God makes them one. One flesh in that marriage relationship. And he says, what God has joined together, let no man separate. They shouldn't divorce because God has brought them together. So then the Pharisees ask a follow-up question. They said to him, verse 7, "Well, why then did Moses command to give a certificate of divorce and to put her away?" They're referring now to Deuteronomy 24. So they redirect him to Deuteronomy 24. But notice they say, "Why did Moses command to give a certificate of divorce?" Moses did not command people to give a certificate of divorce. Verse 8, he said to them, "Moses, because of the hardness of your hearts," right? Because that husband is just refusing to uphold the covenant that he made with his wife on his wedding day before God, his family, and friends. "Because of the hardness of your hearts, God permitted," see, he uses the word permitted. He didn't command it, he permitted it. "He permitted you to divorce your wives, but from the beginning, it was not so." That was not God's intention with marriage. God's intention was that what he brought together and made one, that nobody would ever separate it. "And I say to you," now he's going to answer the question. Now he's going to step into the middle of the debate. "And I say to you, whoever divorces his wife, except for sexual immorality, and marries another commits adultery, and whoever marries her who is divorced commits adultery." So Jesus gives us his opinion, which is the correct interpretation of Deuteronomy chapter 24, that no favor, that uncleanness is referring to sexual immorality. So now go back with me to Deuteronomy 24. Jesus answers the question for us of what if she finds no favor in his eyes? What if he has found some uncleanness in her, that no favor, that uncleanness is referring to sexual immorality only? So if his wife falls out of favor in his eyes for some other reason other than sexual immorality, he can't divorce her. If she falls out of favor with him, he can't divorce her.

0: Jesus Christ and his church. In the Bible, Jesus is described as the groom and the church as his bride. And when a Christian husband is committed to his wife and loves her like Christ loved the church, giving himself for her, and nourishes her and cherishes her like Christ loved and cherished and nourished the church, and when a Christian wife fully trusts her husband and submits herself to her husband like the church is submitted to the headship of Jesus Christ, and when a Christian husband and a Christian wife stay committed to one another through every season of life, every up and down, every good time and bad time, it's a picture of Christ's commitment to his church, that he never leaves us and he never forsakes us. And so the marriage relationship is meant to display or be a picture of Christ and his church. So we'll stop there. We only got through four verses. Let's pray. Lord, we thank you for your word. We thank you for these instructions concerning our heart towards our spouse. Lord, I pray that we would not check out of the relationship in any way. Lord, I pray that we would be fully committed to our marriage relationship and honoring the vows that we made on our wedding day to our spouse and to God before all of our family and friends that were gathered there to celebrate with us. Lord, I pray that to the best of our ability, with the help of your Holy Spirit, that we would stay committed, that we would stay faithful. Lord, that we would be attentive to our marriage and our marriage relationship. Lord, I pray for those here, Lord, that are young and married, Lord, that they would not listen to what the world tells them about children, what you say about children. And Lord, we pray these things in Jesus' name. Amen.
1: He asked me how I know, and I say it rings truer than the finest crystal.
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5: With SRN News, I'm Mary Rose. The nation is celebrating America's 250th anniversary, even as a dangerous heat wave threatens festivities. Millions across the country are doing their best to stay cool while enjoying the parades, tall ships, concerts, and fireworks. Heat alerts are in effect for about 150 million people as record temperatures prompt the cancellation of multiple outdoor events. The National Weather Service has also issued a severe thunderstorm watch for the Washington, D.C. area, which could impact plans for tonight's huge fireworks show on the National Mall. And the Aspen Acres fire southwest of Pueblo has grown to 85,000 acres with no containment. There have been 11,000 evacuations with about 200 homes and buildings burned. 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
13: It cannot be emphasized too strongly or too often that this great nation was founded not by religionists, but by Christians. not on religions, but on the gospel of Jesus Christ.
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0: 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But have you ever stopped to ask yourself where those freedoms really come from? 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It's a gift from God Himself. 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True freedom has always begun in the heart. So today, Pastor Jack teaches that the same God who gave us life gave us liberty. And the greatest freedom of all is a soul set free by Jesus Christ. 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Now, with this very special message called Living Free, here's pastor and Bible teacher, Jack Hibbs.
13: Tonight we exercise our rights and our liberty to gather together as a free people. We have become so accustomed to these freedoms that we rarely often think as to where they come from. And this coming week we celebrate America's birthday. And it is a birthday that still to this very day causes those around the world who are in tyrannical settings to still want to come here, to seek shelter. And as I mentioned a few weeks ago, the United States every year sees more immigrants applying for their citizenship to be in America than all other nations of the world combined every year. Because though this country is not perfect, it is still the best place to be free. And we need... we need to remember that. But it was wisely said by Henry a moment ago that these liberties sometimes have to be defended even at the expense of war. There are such things as righteous wars. And the peril that brought this nation into birth, I encourage all of you to study it and to read it. I commend you, read the books by David McCullough titled 1776, please. Make it your summer reading. It will change your life regarding the nation that you have, that God gave you. Read the book Samuel Adams, A Life by Ira Stoll. It will change your life to see what kind of a founding father, the very spirit of the revolution, Jefferson called Sam Adams, as he was the only one, they said, that began the conversation of understanding liberty. The Bible tells us in John chapter 8, verse 36, Jesus speaks to us and announces, "Therefore, if the Son makes you free, you shall be free indeed." That verse is not only, of course, joyfully, preeminently about our salvation from sin and death, the grave, and hell, but if such a liberty takes hold of you, it will demand that it be the very thing that holds your life captive to that truth. Such liberty will cause you to be liberated and free in every area of your life. You will tell others, you will tell the world, and you'll conduct yourself in freedom. And our founding fathers were shaped by the pulpits of colonial America from the 1620s all the way to 1775. It was the pulpits that gave the truth about liberty and freedom. The ultimate is having our sins forgiven in the Lord Jesus Christ. After that happens to you, such freedom has got to be shared. It's incumbent upon us to share it. It would be equal to us in the midst of a famine finding great amounts of food. Imagine, can you imagine finding a stack of Krispy Kreme, In-N-Out, fish tacos, all together. And you're the only one that's enjoying it while you know that your countrymen are starving. Maybe after the second or third bite, it's no longer satisfying because you are partaking of something that every human soul needs. And we need to remember that. So somebody might say, yeah, all of this for a country's birthday. No. Not all of this for a country's birthday. I'm sorry to tell you, maybe you already know this, but very few nations, if any, really celebrate their birthdays like we do in all the world. So I want you to see what Thomas Jefferson had to say. God who gave us life gave us liberty. And can the liberties of a nation be thought secure when we have removed their only firm basis, conviction in the minds of the people that these liberties are the gift of God? That they are not to be violated, but with his wrath? Indeed, I tremble for my country when I reflect that God is just, that his justice cannot sleep forever. Thomas Jefferson said that. The man who universities proclaimed to be a deist or an atheist. Would to God more deist or atheist spoke like that. He speaks more clear than most Christians who should be thankful for their country. And I do believe in what he said. We should tremble at the mismanagement of freedom. Again, Thomas Jefferson said this. He says, the reason that Christianity is the best friend of government is because Christianity is the only religion that changes the heart. Thomas Jefferson. I stress again. What about the words of John Adams, the cousin of Sam Adams? John Adams said, and may that being who is supreme over all, the patron of order, the fountain of justice, and the protector in all ages of the world of virtuous liberty, continue his blessing upon this nation and its government and give it all possible success and duration consistent with the ends of his providence. John Adams said that in his inaugural address when he was elected as president. We also know this from our remarkable Christian American history. The son of John Adams, John Quincy Adams, he said, the hope of a Christian is inseparable from his faith. Whoever believes in the divine inspiration of the Holy Scriptures must hope that the religion of Jesus shall prevail throughout the earth. Never since the foundation of the world have the prospects of mankind been more encouraging to that hope than they appear to be at the present time. And may the associated distribution of the Bible proceed and prosper till the Lord shall have made bare his holy arm in the eyes of all the nations, and all the ends of the earth shall see the salvation of God. John Quincy Adams. That's crystal clear, folks. Remember this in your holiday celebrations. Let people know it. Benjamin Rush, America's first Surgeon General. The gospel of Jesus Christ prescribes the wisest rules for just conduct in every situation of life. Happy they who are enabled to obey them in all situations. If moral precepts alone, listen to this, could have reformed mankind, the mission of the Son of God into all the world would have been unnecessary. In other words, your good works matter nothing to God. The perfect morality of the gospel rests upon the doctrine which, though often controverted, has never been refuted. I mean the vicarious life and death of the Son of God. Wouldn't you like to have one of the ratifiers of the U.S. Constitution, the Surgeon General of the United States, be as bold today? Now, I don't know the sincerity of this comment recently, but you saw it in the news. I certainly have never heard it from the lips of any president in my lifetime. And we'll let God be the judge as to the depth of it. But you saw President Trump come out that night with Secretary of State Mark Rubio and Pete Hegseth, Secretary of Defense, and Vice President J.D. Vance. And you heard Trump's brief statement, his brief comments, shortest speech that Trump has ever given, say, God and God, he said, God, we love you, God. And there was a clumsiness to it. And there was almost, I told Lisa, an innocence to it. It was almost like a little kid not knowing how to talk to somebody in authority. God, like he's trying to get God's attention. We love you, God. You've never heard a president, no matter what. As great as Reagan was and as big as a believer that Reagan was, Reagan never said such a thing. What I'm saying is this. It's very possible, I pray and hope, as you do, that God is not done with America. He could be, maybe he should be, the way that we've treated him. But when you see even a president go to the podium on a historical moment and say like a child, God, we love you, God, was in some way, shape, or form a little bit of an infusion of encouragement to me. He didn't have to say it, but he said it.
15: 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And now, let's get back to today's message. Once again, here's Pastor Jack.
13: Patrick Henry said this, "It cannot be emphasized too strongly or too often that this great nation was founded not by religionists, but by Christians. Not on religions, but on the gospel of Jesus Christ. For this very reason, peoples of other faiths have been afforded asylum, prosperity, and freedom of worship here." And I want you to look at that for a moment. People, everybody, especially young people, this is an absolute, I know of no other country in the history of man, any nation, that has ever had the spirit of its revolution bring forth a government that is somehow applies to all people within that country, no matter what their faith is. Many countries of the world demanded either worship of the despot or the tyrant, like what's going on in many countries today. Think, for example, Xi Jinping of China is worshipped as an emperor. What about Kim Jong-un? Worshipped. Our founding fathers, in that statement that Patrick Henry gives, basically says this, because we're Christians and we have founded this country, God is true. We're not threatened by any atheist or any other religion. Let them be false. They are. But for somebody to worship a different God or not God at all, that's their liberty or freedom. That's written within them, given to them by the God they don't even believe in. Think of that. And our founding fathers said, that's okay. They'll stand before God someday on their own. But they should have the freedom to not believe in God at all. No nation in the history of man has ever afforded such a thing. These Christian values that make this country great allow for the atheist to have the exact same representation as the Christian. Why? Because this government was established for equal protection, rights, and freedoms under this Constitution. No wonder why people want to immigrate here to America. They get it. I was speaking to a woman this last Monday or Tuesday, I believe it was. She came to the United States in the mid-60s, immigrated from Mexico. And she told me, and she's done well in America, very well. And she said, in my country of my birth, at best, I would have survived. She's a landowner in Los Angeles, has tremendous income. She has a tremendous blessing. And she knows that that was a gift given to her by America. We need to stop apologizing for America. That is a very sick insult. And I'm not talking politics. I'm talking about, that's a sick insult to the God that gave us America. We're throwing it back in his face. Maybe you grew up in a home like this. When we complained at home, my dad said, "Do you want to live in the Soviet Union? I will mail you to the Soviet Union." And my dad may or may not have been joking. You didn't know. You never would have wanted to play poker with my dad. But one thing was certain, that you were to be thankful for what this nation affords you. And it's still true to this very day. Why is Elon Musk? Why does he live here? Why does he have numerous homes? He's an interesting guy. Richest man in the world, but some of his homes are like 25 feet by 25 feet in size. What's with that? Funny guy. Why is in America? Why isn't he in the Soviet Union? Why didn't he make his home in France? Or why not South Africa, where he's from? He's a South African. Why doesn't he move back to South Africa? Because the freedoms here afford people the opportunity to do whatever they want to do. The danger is our young people have forgotten that they are asleep in the land of opportunity. Anything is available to them if they will apply themselves. And it's a tragedy to see our young people, as it were, in a coma with such opportunities before them. And they become so dumb to the truth that now they are voting and saying socialism will work under us because it's never been done right before. Literally, that's their mantra. That's what they're chanting. They're deluded and they're sick and they've been lied to by, I think, the enemy of their souls. And what about my good friend? I love this guy. I feel like I know him. Samuel Adams. He says, I recommend my soul to that almighty being who gave it. And my body I commit to the dust, relying upon the merits of Jesus Christ for the pardon of all my sins. Yeah. Boy, that's pretty clear, isn't it? Yeah. Samuel Adams, father of the American Revolution, signer of the Declaration of Independence. From his last will and testament, John Adams, his cousin, said, poor Sam Adams, he was born a rebel. He tried to preach a sermon, graduated from Harvard University, tried to preach his first sermon. His father said the sermon was so terrible, he said, Sam, you've got to do something else than ever occupy a pulpit. Little did he know that God had him to be really the birth founder of this nation in many ways. Sam Adams again went on to say this, we have appealed to heaven. That's where, remember the flags earlier this year? Remember the banners and the stickers? We have appealed to heaven for the justice of our cause. And in heaven, we have placed our trust. Numerous have been the manifestations of God's providence in sustaining us. We have been reduced to distress. And the arm of omnipotence has raised us up. Let us still rely in humble confidence on him who is mighty to save. Good tidings will soon arrive. We shall never be abandoned by heaven while we act worthy of its aid and protection. Sam Adams, remarkable. Because I'm on a roll with Sam Adams, Sam Adams said this. His biggest concern was that Americans, this is Ira Stoll writing about Sam Adams, his biggest concern was that Americans would fall prey to immorality and lose that which made their cause righteous. Next quote, it goes on, I have long been convinced that our enemies have made it an object to eradicate from the minds of the people in general a sense of true religion and virtue, in hopes thereby, listen to this, think about socialism, think about the woke world that wants to erase history, in hopes thereby to more easily carry their point of enslaving them. Indeed, my friend, this is a subject so important in my mind that I know not how to leave it. Revelation assures us that righteousness exalts a nation. Communities are dealt within the world by the wise and just ruler of the universe. He rewards or punishes them according to their general character. The diminution of public liberty will not long survive the total extinction of morals. In other words, he's saying, live out your faith. Be bold about that. Back to Patrick Henry. When Patrick Henry said, this is all the inheritance I can give to my dear family. The religion of Christ can give them an inheritance which will make them rich indeed. You know, those were his last words. Patrick Henry died upon saying that. Friends, tonight, Jesus Christ, he is not only the fulfillment of all liberty and freedom. Sam Adams isn't the originator of the American Revolution. John Adams stated, he said, but what do you mean, revolution? You mean revolution, the war? Nay, revolution was in the hearts and the minds of the people. When we speak of revolution, right now, with our liberty and freedoms that we enjoy, I'm talking about the revolution of pulling souls men and women and boys and girls, from the grip of Satan. You want a revolution? You and I belong to a kingdom that will reside forever. And for now, God has allowed you and I to live in this nation right now that grants us the freedom, at least for now, to proclaim the gospel. We're running out of time. We've got the greatest message in the world. And God help us and have mercy upon us if we sleep on it, because we have something that the world longs for. They might think they're coming here to maybe live in safety, but where is our safety? They may be thinking they're coming here for opportunity, but where is our opportunity? They might be coming here because they want to get rich, but what are our riches, really? The God of heaven has provided us the opportunity in this country to be a free people. And these things about riches, what we acquire here in this life, we should keep a light touch on them. They should cause us to thank God the more if we have two pairs of shoes. We should be so grateful that probably tonight, or if not after service, you'll be able to eat here on campus and have fun, that you get to do that. And regarding the abilities that we have to invest in whatever your heart desires to make a life, you can do that. It's my commitment. It always has been my commitment, even before I was a Christian, that it made sense to me that God placed me in the United States, even though I didn't even know God. I later put that together. I was taught to love my country, to sacrifice for my country, and to even die for my country, to even afford the atheist or the man who might hate us or the woman who might scorn us, because the cause is greater. I have been so spoiled in my life to have enjoyed a cause greater than anything this world can give me. We are so rich. We are so blessed. We are a nation of laws, but if our laws are not upheld, and if our leaders are less than worthy, then our nation will soon decline into peril. We need to pray. We're encouraging you to come on out. Can you pray for an hour? Didn't Jesus say, can't you pray with me for 1 hour? We'll give the entire day and the entire year of this nation's birth to him and celebrate him who is mighty to save. Amen? Amen.
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5: News. I'm Mary Rose. Hundreds of thousands of Americans making their way to the National Mall today to celebrate 250 years of American independence. Chad George brought his family all the way from Columbus, Ohio.
19: Brought the family here for the 250th anniversary of the greatest country in the world. A lot of division in the world, but the reality is, as you've seen with the World Cup going on, we have the greatest country in the world, and you need to get out and enjoy it, which is why we're here right now.
5: President Trump speaking at Mount Rushmore last night, he spoke about the threat of communism in the Democrat Party.
20: Communism is the exact opposite of life, liberty, and the pursuit of happiness. It's death, tyranny, and the pursuit of evil. The godless communist morality states that anything is justified to bring about inhuman visions and to really propose what's good. They don't want good.
5: And wildfire threats in the West. Correspondent Ed Donahue has the latest.
21: Red flag wildfire warnings are in effect in several states in the West. The Cottonwood Fire in Utah is the biggest. A state of emergency has been declared. Fireworks are being restricted. The National Weather Service issued a rare, particularly dangerous situation warning. UCLA geography professor Park Williams says the West got a good amount of rain to start the year, but
22: the tap just totally turned off. So low precipitation totals and really high temperatures have left our forests really abnormally parched.
21: Red flag warnings stretch from Idaho to southern Arizona and New Mexico. I'm Ed Donahue.
5: Nearly 1 million power outages are being reported in multiple states. Saturday, the tracking site Power Outage says 842,000 homes were without electricity in the Midwest. This is SRN News. Do you know you are a Christian?
23: Lifeway Research has been asking that question to Protestant churchgoers, and only 53% of them say that most of the people they know are aware that they are followers of Christ. 30% say most people don't know. But the survey also reveals that a strong majority of Christians are fully prepared to share their faith. 65% say they would have no hesitation letting a non-Christian person know they are a believer. Michael Harrington reporting.
5: According to a new poll released by Talker Research, 17% of Americans do not believe Gay Pride Month should be celebrated at all, while another 8% believe it's too much and should be scaled back. The survey also finds that 28% of respondents think Pride Month is important and should be supported, and 21% say they support the idea of it but admit they don't really care about it in practice. Researchers report that these divisions run parallel to political party ideologies. This is SRN News. Air travelers could soon see major improvements at airports across the country thanks to a big new federal investment. Correspondent Ken Moorman reports.
24: Transportation Secretary Sean Duffy has announced nearly $1.8 billion in FAA grants for airport upgrades in 46 states. The funding will pay for runway repairs, taxiway improvements, terminal upgrades, lighting projects, and safety enhancements. Duffy says the investment is part of rebuilding America's transportation infrastructure, while FAA officials say the projects will improve safety and modernize the travel experience for families. Ken Lorman reporting.
5: Airports getting major upgrades include Denver, Boise, Baltimore, Washington, Houston Lobby, JFK, Orlando, and Oakland. Another high-profile investor is giving up New York's rent-stabilized housing market and moving. That would be Sergey Brin, co-founder of Google. SRNnews.com.
25: Foundations of Freedom, a look at America's founding principles and the leaders who shaped our nation.
26: March 4th, 1865. The Civil War was nearing its end. The nation was exhausted, divided, and grieving. On that day, President Abraham Lincoln delivered his second inaugural address, just 700 words spoken in about 7 minutes. 41 days later, Lincoln would be assassinated. Yet the words he spoke that day still echo through history. In that brief address, Lincoln referenced God 14 times, spoke of prayer, and quoted scripture repeatedly. He reminded Americans that both sides of the conflict shared a common faith, saying both read the same Bible and pray to the same God, and each invokes his aid against the other. Lincoln understood that political division alone could not explain the nation's crisis. More than 160 years later, America still wrestles with division, truth, and our dependence on God. The question is whether we'll remember the wisdom Lincoln left behind.
1: In a world where good news is hard to find, WAVA and One Heart DC present Good News for the City. We're here to share the good news of the gospel of Jesus Christ and what his body, the church, is doing to spread this good news in the Washington, D.C. metro area, including Northern Virginia, Maryland, and D.C. As Jesus said in John 17, "Father, that they may be one, just as we are one." Welcome to Good News for the City.
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4: Hello, everyone, again, and welcome to Good News for the City. My name is Brian Bales, and I have the privilege of talking today on this show, the broadcast radio partnership between WAVA Radio and One Heart DC. Today, we're going to enter into part two of our conversation with Pastor Aaron Graham of District Church in Washington, D.C. about his new book, Unshakable Faith, How to Stand Firm in a Culture of Lies. But if you did not have a chance to listen to our conversation last week, I encourage you, once this show is done today, not right now, but once the show is done today, go back to WAVA.com, click on this program, click on the show, and listen to the podcast that's downloadable there. You will get a lot out of what we said there, and it will maybe give a little bit more of insight of what we're going to say today. So we do continue our conversation with Aaron today. His book is about how Christians can develop resilient faith in an age of deconstruction, confusion, and cultural pressure. Welcome back to the show, Aaron. Thanks for coming back.
6: Great to be back with you today, Brian.
4: You know, you mentioned in the last show, you mentioned in the book, and I don't think that anyone who's had a significant relationship with Jesus Christ, let's just say since COVID time, we'll use the last 6 years, give or take, would be surprised when we say we have seen people who entered into that period whose faith does not in any way, shape, or form now look like what it did then. You mentioned they went from doubt to deconstruction to denial in our last conversation together. You know, that's a little bit of the pattern. Is that the pattern when you think about young Christians, ministry leaders, friends that you've seen? Is that pretty typical? Or do you see other things that you've observed, maybe more practical things like church hurt or whatever it may be that introduces those? Talk to us about those today.
6: Yeah, I think that there's definitely spiritual drift that's happening where it's people are not intentional about it, where it just happens slowly over time. And you kind of wake up one day and you realize, wow, I'm in a different place than I was before. I do think that stuff like theological differences came about, you know, through a lot of the culture wars around 2020, where people didn't know how to navigate in the cultural moment around stuff like race and sexuality and politics, and people felt lost and they started getting more discipled by the media than by the word of God. Mm-hmm. So people were very influenced by that and couldn't navigate it. I do think church hurt. A lot of people have had experiences where they saw scandals or they experienced something in the church, but you know, I don't even like that term church hurt because it's like, we don't use that around like, if somebody goes to the hospital, you don't call it hospital hurt, you know, something happens, or in school, something happens, you don't like call it school hurt and like basically write off a whole institution based on the failures of what happened to one or two people. And so what I would hope is that people who have had bad experiences in church, that we would create more healthy spaces for people to process that, to realize that you don't have to write off an entire institution that God says that he will build and the gates of hell will not even prevail over with that. So there's a lot of reasons, culture, theology, spiritual drift, church hurt, all of that contribute to what we're seeing is, I think it's 40 million people who have left actively attending church over the last 25 years in America. And so now for the first time, more people don't go to church than do go to church. So what's going on behind that? How do we prevent that? That's some of the things that I'm unpacking here in the book.
4: Some of the things that when I mentioned the term church hurt, and I love how you brought that up, how you don't even like the term. And I appreciate that because I agree with you. I try to use it as shorthand for the interesting way that we think about church and what we think it's supposed to do. And a lot of times, well, they're supposed to be perfect. You know, we understand a hospital, doctors make mistakes. They make honest errors, and hopefully none of us go, well, I'm no longer ever going to see a doctor.
0: You know, we have interactions with maybe law enforcement, or we have interactions with a firefighter. We're still going to call someone if our house is on fire. But about church, I think the enemy definitely comes in lots of times and invites us to go stay away. And when we think about something that you've mentioned in this book, and you mentioned our last time together on the show, spiritual drift, can you talk about the difference? You talk about being anchored, but the honest doubt that happens when people experience something difficult in their life, whether it's inside of the church, whether it's a health issue, whether there's a list of things that can often bring in great questions, and then what you define as spiritual drift.
6: Yeah, there's a big difference between doubt and drift in the sense of doubt is just the normal part of the human experience. Like, you're having a hard week, you're emotionally overwhelmed, things don't make sense, things in scripture don't make sense. And you're like, gosh, that's the role of the local church, is for us to have community and walk together in the midst of the hills and the valleys of life. And so we want to create space in our life with our kids and our churches where people can ask honest questions. We do a series every summer called This Is My Story, where people share 10-minute testimonies. So I don't preach for 2 weeks, and we hear 3 10-minute testimonies each week of people sharing their biggest question related to their faith, how they wrestled with God in it, and how it actually strengthened their faith. And it's we've done it for 15 years straight. It's one of our most popular series because other people see themselves in other leaders in the church. And they're like, wow, you can be that vulnerable of the question you wrestled with. And so that's different than drift. In drift, I'm talking about drifting from a Christ-centered biblical faith. So I'm talking about progressive theology, which is reinterpreting the historic teachings of the church and scripture to make it more acceptable to the modern moment that we're in. So there can be theological drift, which is what I'm mostly talking about here, but there can also be drift from being a part of a local church, being a part of a Christ-centered community. You know, people can be like, well, I have my Christian friends. We have brunch on Tuesday or Sunday morning. You know, we have a book club or whatever. And it's like, yeah, but are you being challenged to grow and to learn? Are you part of, you know, a group of people that you wouldn't pick to hang out with? Because that's part of the local church, is that I'm around people that are different than me.
0: Yeah.
6: Generationally, racially, culturally. And the fact that Jesus is Lord in their life too challenges me in some of my assumptions. I talked last Sunday around how the Bible, I was preaching from 2 Timothy 3:16. Of course, the scripture, all scripture is God breathed and is useful, you know, for rebuking, correcting, training in righteousness. And I said, you know, we should put on the front of our Bibles warning, like this book will rebuke you. It's like, you know, when you buy medication or whatever, you hear an advertisement for, you know, something online. It's like all these side effects, you know, are disclosed up front. It's like that side effect should be disclosed on our Bibles. It also should be on our churches. It's like, hey, you will be challenged here. Like, you will be uncomfortable at times here. Not everything that's said will be what your itching ears want to hear. And I think we're in a moment now where so many Christians are sorting themselves to churches based on preferences. Preferences, other things. And what we're losing is the diversity of the body of Christ, where we're actually challenged to live in different ways. One of the things I love about being in this DC area is just there's so many churches and so many people that are committed to living out the truth of God's word. And this is a diverse city. And so I just learned so much from other pastors and churches here in this community. I know that's your heart as well, Brian.
0: There's so much in there that I want to dig into. I'm going to try to keep it to what we're talking about in your book today. But I do want to tie in this comment that you just made to thinking about kids, you know, and developing your kids, especially as they get into college and adulthood. And so I'm going to back up and then go forward. Here's what I'm going to back up to. I feel like we have sorted ourselves, so to speak, through a false dichotomy too often in churches that we're a church of truth or we're a church of love. But when we look at John chapter 1, we say, and we beheld his glory full of both grace, synonymous there for love, and truth. So that we don't necessarily know, and we believe that if you love someone, you don't rebuke them. Or we feel like that, well, because I do love them, all I need to do is wrap the truth around a brick and throw it through the window of their soul. And we don't know how to balance that well. Now we think of students going to college, and maybe they've experienced no rebuke whatsoever. So it allows them to be even more susceptible to cultural lies. Like, oh, well, whatever you believe is whatever you believe. The list can go on. Or maybe all they've heard is rebuke in a way that condemns and shames, but doesn't embrace and love, much like Jesus did with a woman caught in adultery. Yeah. He didn't say what you did was not wrong. He loved her first, and then he said, go and sin no more. It's a unique balance. How can parents make sure that they help their children develop a faith that's going to survive a culture? If it's not already in high school, certainly I've got one in college. I'm not sure how old your eldest are experiencing right now, and then adulthood and beyond.
6: Yeah, I have a 15 and a 17-year-old, so two high schoolers, Elijah and Natalie. Love my kids; they're great, and they're navigating this. How do you maintain a Christian faith in an increasingly secular post-Christian culture, where oftentimes in the classroom, you know, Christian faith, there's opposition to it, even among the administration and leadership? And how do you navigate that? One of the things I'm seeing, just going to this theme of like, how do we live with conviction and compassion, truth and love? Of course, we see this perfectly embodied in Jesus. How do we live this out as parents? How do we live this out individually? I think it's possible to destroy arguments and love people at the same time.
0: I'll give you a hearty amen for your congregation today.
6: I was raised in the seeker sensitive church movement that like the worst thing you could do is challenge somebody. But it's like, you know, it says in Hebrews, I think it's 11 or 12, that the Lord chastises or disciplines those he loves.
0: I'm going through Proverbs this summer, and I'm in Proverbs 12:1 that talks about if you want to be teachable, you love a rebuke. And then the word says, if you don't, you're stupid. It's a pretty strong word, you know, but it's that same thing in Hebrews.
6: Fools in Proverbs are not teachable.
0: Yep.
6: They're not, you know, there's the wise who are God's covenant people who are always learning. There's the simple or that are kind of like those who could go either way. They could be led astray or, you know, and then there's fools. And it's like, I think God really is calling us. What does it look like to be teachable, to be humble, to be able to be a learner? And I think that as parents, we're called to protect our kids from evil, but we're not necessarily called to protect our kids from suffering. Mm-hmm. Because suffering produces character, and character perseverance, and perseverance hope. Character is what's going to allow them to persevere through the hard times in life. But I think we've got this idea that's like, oh, our kids can't go through anything hard, or we can't say anything hard to our kids. And it's like, no, but I think what we're doing is we're watering down the truth at times. And I think that one of the things that I've learned that kind of unpack a little bit more in this book is that love, oftentimes we take a secular version of love. And the secular version of love means that you just are like inclusive. You don't say anything hard. And it's like, the secular definition of love is just like, you know, anything goes, choose your own adventure. I don't want to speak up because that wouldn't be loving. Mm-hmm. And it's, you know, love in scripture is defined by sacrifice. It's God sent his one and only son into this world and died on a cross. Like love is unselfish. It's wanting to put the other person first. It's putting God first. And so what will happen is that people who are more progressive theologically will take a secular version of love and inclusion, make that the most dominant value in all of scripture, and then eliminate anything else in scripture, like human depravity or the atonement of Christ or the return of Christ, that seems to threaten that. And so we need to be able to lean into some of these hard things. And I think we can do it in love. I actually just wrote a recent e-course. It's free. If you go on my website, you can find it, but it's just called about it's called Difficult Conversations. And it's about how to have conversations around hot button issues with other Christians. Because this comes up all the time. Alienate my friendships or my family friendships. But yeah, I don't want to just like step back and act like there's no differences. How do we do that? How do we maintain relationship among difference, but not actually water down the word in the process? That's something I think all of us live with on a daily basis.
0: We're talking here again in part two of a two-part conversation with Aaron Graham. He is the lead and founding pastor of District Church in Washington, D.C., districtchurch.org, or you can get that resource he just mentioned at his personal website, aarongrahamdc.com. That's Aaron with two A's. Aaron, you just mentioned a secular version of love, and you highlighted this truth that oftentimes we use same words but mean different things. An analogy I've used for years with my congregation, I've used it on the radio from time to time, that when I say clean, I mean organized. When my wife says clean, she means sanitize. But without that behind the definition, we think we're talking the same thing. Love is a great example. Another great example of one of those words that becomes, if we're just honest, I know you know this, I've experienced a hot button issue, even inside of the church, is when all of a sudden someone talks about this idea of justice. And some people have a particular form in their mind, the organized. Some people may have the sanitized, and they don't meet. It's really important to determine between what the Bible says about justice and what ideological justice is. You make that important distinction. Explain the difference.
6: Yeah, absolutely. I'm on a mission to take this word justice back because it's a biblical term. It's actually used throughout scripture. It's a term that's been hijacked by the left and it's been dismissed by the right. And I think that we have to understand what it's meant by biblical justice. I think Jesus defined it well for us in the Lord's Prayer when he taught us to pray, "Your kingdom come, your will be done on earth as it is in heaven." And so to do justice, we have to first say, God, what's on your heart? What does it look like in heaven? And how do we help reflect that here on earth? How do we help make this earth and this earth that you created and people, how do we treat them with dignity, respect, and give people equal opportunity in that? I think what happens in the absence of the church defining justice, it gets defined politically and in our culture in secular ways that are non-sacrificial. So we think we can change the world with our spare change and our spare time. We believe the lie that I can just do short-term help and then I can move on to my regularly scheduled life. And it's like, no, justice in the Bible, you know, biblical justice is costly. There's a sacrificial aspect to it. And it really comes down to, like, do I have relationships with people who are less fortunate than me? Am I caring for them? Am I loving them? Jesus talks about that in Matthew 25, whatever you did for the least of these, for the prisoner, for the stranger, for the person who's hungry or thirsty, he says, whatever you did for the least of these, you did for me. And so I'm really on a mission to help the church engage directly with the needs of our community. There's a lot of needs here. There's a lot of needs in Washington, D.C. We could go through a long list of those things that I know your church and our church work on. And so what happens, though, is we get discipled by politics, by the media and other things, and we abdicate that term. So I know it's a little controversial to even bring up that term, but I think it's a biblical term. I think if we do a word study on it, we'll begin to discern better what God's heart is for that.
0: Well, you make the point in your book, and certainly we talked about it in our last conversation together last week, that the role of scripture is to help us actually discern truth from God's perspective, not from cultural perspective. I was reading an article recently by the late Kim Keller, who was talking about justice, and he commented that one of the reasons people would often develop an opinion about him was inaccurate was around this term justice, and they immediately would make it, in our language here, he said a little bit differently in the article, a political discussion. So it seemed like justice was him calling for higher taxes. Justice was him calling to take out of your pocket. And none of those, per se, was his conversation whatsoever. But you bring this great point up again. Where there is a vacuum unfilled by scripture, culture will fill it. We don't have to go and seek it out. It just happens in that way. And I know that, there's so many things I would love to talk to you about more about. I just want to, in our last 5 minutes or so together, talk about how you end the book. Because again, I deeply encourage people to go buy Unshakable Faith, How to Stand Firm in a Culture of Lies, wherever you get your books. You end it with a call for revival. Boy, that word's out there a lot in our culture, at least in the Christian cultural world. For you, as you understand it scripturally and what God has laid in your heart, what would genuine revival actually look like?
6: Yeah, you know, these seven lies that I go through in the book are really things that chip away at the core spiritual practices that the church has practiced for 2,000 years, things like true worship, living in deep community, boldly telling your story, engaging in the Bible regularly, doing the work of justice. And so I go through each of those. And

0: students being at the very heart of it. And so I've just been so excited to see how young people are engaging in this conversation, are leaning in. And when you study the history of revivals, you'll see that in order for a revival to last, because sometimes people say like, "Hey, we're having a revival service tonight." And it's like, well, I don't think it gets called a revival ultimately unless it sustains itself over a long period of time. It's got to be more than an event or what happens honestly in just one church. But revivals that last bring breakthrough in three areas: word, deed, and power. So the word of God comes alive, and so people begin to crave scripture and faithful preaching. Deed, the gospel becomes tangible. We were just talking about that. We live out sacrificial acts of justice and mercy. And then power, the spirit shows up and we witness miracles and we see like so many people, so many lives transformed. Like you can see in a church or in several churches, more people come to faith on one Sunday than came to faith in the last, 3 years combined. And so you just begin to see, and usually a revival will start in one of those three areas, word, deed, or power. But in order to last, it has to actually embrace all three of those. And we see that in US history. The Great Awakenings led to things like the abolition of slavery and other things. And so I'm excited just to see what God is doing in this next generation. I think there is a real hunger and longing for revival. And so in the midst of the discouragement of all these people drifting, I still think that there are the seeds of revival beneath the surface right now, and they're waiting for us to water them. And one plants, one waters, but God gives the increase. So that's my heart and prayer that God would give the increase in these days.
1: And so, folks, if you're listening today, and we've been talking again, not just this week, but also last week with Pastor Aaron Graham of District Church, author of Unshakable Faith, How to Stand Firm in a Culture of Lies. I don't want to let him go just in case you happen to be in the Washington metro area and you're like, boy, he's convicted me of the words, I need to get back into community. Tell us quickly in 30 seconds or so about District Church, districtchurch.org, how someone may connect if they want.
0: Yeah, so we're located in Columbia Heights in Northwest DC, directly 2 miles north of the White House on 16th Street. We met in a high school for 15 years, and we're finishing a renovation on a historic cathedral on 16th and Columbia. But yeah, join us. We have two services, 9 or 11 a.m. on Sunday, or you can live stream the service on YouTube. Love to have you come check us out.
1: Now, I know when people are listening to this may not be exactly when the This Is My Story that you just mentioned. When is that scheduled?
0: That's going to be at the end of August, so the 24th and the 31st of August.
1: So if you happen to be catching this live on the radio, it is live on the radio before then. And if you catch it on podcast, it'd be a great place to go check out District Church a little bit, get a chance about what God's doing through them, but more importantly, what God's doing for himself and his glory through his people. Aaron, as always, I enjoyed our conversation.
0: Thanks, Brian.
1: Folks, one last time, there's been Aaron Graham over the last 2 weeks, pastor of District Church in Washington, D.C., districtchurch.org, and of course, author of the book we've been discussing, Unshakable Faith, How to Stand Firm in a Culture of Lies. You can get that anywhere you get books. You can also go to his website, aarongrahamdc.com, A-A-R-O-N is how you spell his first name. And of course, if you ever want to get a hold of me, I would love to talk to you as well. 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Until next time, my friends, go in the power of Jesus Christ in your life, remembering that he is right there with you and he will never leave you nor forsake you. And it is the gospel that makes the way.
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6: With SRN News, I'm Mary Rose. The nation is celebrating America's 250th anniversary, even as a dangerous heat wave threatens festivities. Millions across the country are doing their best to stay cool while enjoying the parades, the tall ships, concerts, and fireworks. Heat alerts are in effect for about 150 million people as record temperatures prompt the cancellation of multiple outdoor events. And a woman's solo journey from California to Hawaii in a rowboat is over in record time. Kelsey Findler arrived in Honolulu last night, becoming the fastest person to row solo across the Pacific Ocean. Findler left Monterey, California, 44 days ago. She beat the men's solo row record by over a week and the women's record by over 40 days. She turns 32 tomorrow. This is SRN News.
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8: March 4th, 1865. The Civil War was nearing its end. The nation was exhausted, divided, and grieving. On that day, President Abraham Lincoln delivered his second inaugural address, just 700 words spoken in about 7 minutes. 41 days later, Lincoln would be assassinated. Yet the words he spoke that day still echo through history. In that brief address, Lincoln referenced God 14 times, spoke of prayer, and quoted scripture repeatedly. He reminded Americans that both sides of the conflict shared a common faith, saying both read the same Bible and pray to the same God, and each invokes his aid against the other. Lincoln understood that political division alone could not explain the nation's crisis. More than 160 years later, America still wrestles with division, truth, and our dependence on God. The question is whether we'll remember the wisdom Lincoln left behind.
9: This Constitution will ensure that the government can't take those rights away from you. That was revolutionary.
10: A special celebration of America 250. Join Larry Elder, Haley Correo, Alex Marlowe, and Larry O'Connor. 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
14: Federal officials seized more than $86 million in illegal Chinese-made vape products in a single operation last year. The unauthorized products targeting children with flavors like blueberry, bubblegum, and cotton candy are not approved for sale in the United States and have drawn attention from parents, policymakers, and enforcement agencies across the country. To talk about yet another threat to children that's being normalized under the auspices of raising tax revenues or other simple-minded, lazy-thinking libertinisms, we're joined today by Emily Stack, the Executive Director of Moms for America Action, a nonprofit, national nonprofit, that mobilizes mothers around family and policy issues. Emily, welcome to the Life-Changing Weekend.
15: Thank you so much, Tom, for having me.
14: Yes, ma'am. Talk to me about these illegal vapes. Let's start. Let's just talk about what vapes are to begin with, if for those not in the know, and why are they a problem to begin with?
15: So my understanding is that there are about 30 million adult smokers in the U.S., and that's that's a lot of smokers. I personally am not one of them. But with that in mind, that's opened the door to a huge industry of different tobacco alternatives. Mm-hmm. And vapes have been one of the ones to pop up in the past few years. And I'd say they're very popular among the younger trending generations, and unfortunately younger, that's, you know, not legal age generations as well. But a lot of these are targeted towards young individuals, although legally, obviously. You know, in the mind, think like games. Like, they look like games, and mm-hmm. they have like fun, like goofy flavors and stuff, really, really colorful and attractive, eye-catching. And the target isn't an adult. It's a young child. And where is it coming from? They're not coming. They're not FDA approved. They're coming in from China. And that's a multi-billion dollar industry that they're profiting off of. But again, like, the problem is they're not FDA approved. Mm-hmm. So on top of the fact that it's a tobacco product, we don't know what's in it. And there has been notable causes of where it has caused harm to children because they've gotten a hold of them. Much more damaging, obviously. We don't want them to have any vapes at all because it's a tobacco product. But they've gotten a hold of them. They found that these were not even U.S. legal vapes. I think it's about 80% of them, 80% of vapes here in the U.S. are from China, not legally, but illegally.
14: Emily, how are these illegal vapes getting in here then?
15: So I honestly can't speak to that specifically, whether it's like they're smuggling them in. I would assume smuggling them in somehow. But the problem is it comes down to enforcement. There needs to be more enforcement, you know, checking checkpoints, whatever it needs to be. And that with that, you know, that comes with awareness, right? Letting people know this is an issue to begin with, and letting them know what to look for in it. That's how we're going to figure out what should and shouldn't be here and what's harmful more than normal.
14: What has the FDA commissioner, Marty Makary, what has he done to address the illegal vape problem in the U.S.?
15: So they've started Operation Vape Trail, which is basically their way of cracking down on it and providing more resources to crack down on this. Congress has also allotted about $200 million to the FDA specifically for this initiative. Currently, we're waiting on Commissioner Makary to release the funds so that way they can get to where they need to for the FDA to crack down.
14: And the enforcement action against these illegal vapes has got broad bipartisan support, surprisingly. A recent poll commissioned by the Protecting America Initiative, a national policy nonprofit, found that nearly 90% of Republican voters and more than 70% of Democratic voters support enhanced enforcement actions against illegal Chinese vape products and the smoke shops that sell them. So what's behind that, and what more needs to be done?
15: Well, like you said, this isn't a Republican or a Democrat issue. This mm-hmm. is an American issue.
14: Right.
15: Currently, it's $213 billion for China. Like, they get $213 billion in the tobacco industry from a large majority of it comes from America. So not only that, you think about in the economy, then you think about the health side, right? This isn't mm-hmm. approved by the FDA. There's no like safety net for this. There's no health like reassurance that it's not having like something highly more addictive or some kind of other additives into it. God forbid that it could be something like, you know, not, you don't know what's in it.
14: Well, so you shouldn't be putting anything in. Yeah, you shouldn't be putting anything into your lungs except air.
15: Yeah.
14: And we don't, like you said, we don't know what's in these vape products exactly. I assume that there's some kind of chemical that makes them good and tasty and smell, you know, when you're walking down the sidewalk behind somebody smoking one of these things. And they are really, you know, cute looking, aren't they? I mean, they look like something you'd see in Blade Runner or you know, some futuristic movie where people are just smoking these robot cigarettes, but we don't know what's really in them. Isn't that right?
15: Right. We don't know. So there's not an approval. And then again, the big concern that's bipartisan is our children, Republican and Democrat. We all have kids. So we want to make sure that they're safe. And this is very concerning that they're able to get a hold of these things.
14: Talk about the results that Moms for America Action are looking for when it comes to the consequences and so forth to sellers and importers of these illegal vapes.
15: We're looking for more interaction on the state federal level. We want to see more crackdowns, you know, whether it's more busts and like, you know, whistleblowers, so to speak, on letting people know like, hey, this is a shop that's like supplied this, and then, you know, local law enforcement can get involved or the FDA can get involved and make sure that these are, you know, confiscated. And that's going to be the push we need, because otherwise, I mean, 80%, we're talking about 80% here of the vapes are from not from the US. So it's going to be a big push and partnership between the two, like whether it's just the parents checking to make sure, because we know some parents vape, so they also need to be on the lookout. Mm-hmm. But also making sure that the state officials are aware of the situation as well, so that they can like work to pass these state registries.
14: Yeah, all this time is spent getting rid of cigarettes, and then we just find something else to make us sick, or you know, to torment our kids. But China, you know, bless them, they restrict their citizens from using flavored vape products in their country. I mean, I guess they're still showing up here. And
15: that's right, because you know what? It's about the money for mm-hmm. them. They're making $213 billion. Right. But, you know, they don't care if our children are getting addicted to their stuff. They're dumping it here and making a quick buck, or a big buck.
14: Yeah, that's right. Emily, you are the executive director of Moms for America Action. It's a national nonprofit mobilizing moms around the country and policy issues. Talk a little bit about a little bit more about your nonprofit organization.
15: Yeah, so Moms for America, we have both. We have the education side, and then we have the policy active side. I like to say every issue is a mom issue, right? Mm-hmm. Almost every policy can point back to somehow and how it affects our children and affects our children's future in America. We work to make sure that moms are educated on policy issues, and they're able to take and, you know, talk to their local officials, because sometimes they don't know. They have no idea who their local official is. I know the average American probably couldn't tell you who their state or Senate representative is. But our moms, we make sure they get educated and engaged. You know, they're also running for office, or they're the ones telling us, hey, this is coming down the pipeline for an issue for our state, or, you know, this is really bad, da da da. So we're working to make sure our moms are educated and armed, because there's nothing more scary than an angry mother.
14: Yeah, man, no doubt. And tell us some of the other issues that you're looking into and that you're trying to make people aware of.
15: One of the bigger ones this past year we had worked on was the child tax credit. We want to make sure that parents have the monetary amount they need to help provide with their families. Mm-hmm. You know, sometimes there's a single mom trying to make it, or, you know, just moms trying to get back into the job force or something. We want to make sure that mothers and families have the tax dollars they need, like getting their money back so they can provide for their children.
14: Mm-hmm. And where can folks go to learn more about Moms for America?
15: So they can go to momsforamerica.org, or you can go to momsforamericaaction.com, which we currently have a petition running on this issue so that we can share it with federal officials and let them know that this is a big concern for our moms and our families. And it's a little scrolling banner at the top.
14: For the illegal Chinese vapes.
15: Correct.
14: Yeah. And, you know, once again, we just want to remind everybody that they're not supposed to have flavored vapes here in America. They're not supposed to have flavored vapes like the blueberry and bubblegum and cotton candy and strawberry cream pie and all this other business, specifically because it targets the children. Isn't that right?
15: Yeah, there are certain flavors that, you know, that are definitely targeted towards kids. I'm not, mm-hmm. not that I smoke, again, I'm not a vapor, but no. If it was like something like birthday cake flavored or something.
14: Yeah.
15: I don't think that's normally an adult flavor.
14: Well, one would assume, but, you know, there are some strange folks out there, but definitely, you know, they're packaged in such a way as to look very cheerful and cartoonish and like they are meant for kids. And then once again, the vape devices are meant to look pretty cool and slick. So they're all designed and geared towards encouraging and incentivizing kids and, frankly, anybody to become addicted to this stuff. Is there an addictive component to these things? Are you aware of?
15: My understanding is that, yeah, they're, as far as whatever's in them, I don't know. Mm-hmm. But I do actually, if I have time, I have a quick story about
14: sure.
15: a mom that
14: Please.
15: Had reached out.
14: Yeah.
15: And she had reached out and told me that she was very passionate about this issue because she had a young family member, like adolescent. I think it sounded like preteens, maybe like early teens. And he had gotten a hold of one of these things, and he was having medical issues, like breathing issues after it. Like it had affected his lungs. So this isn't like the ordinary, whatever's in them is not like the ordinary. Like he's already, you know, tobacco's not great for you necessarily, but yeah. that's, we're talking like immediate consequences. So who knows what the longer consequences could be for whatever's in these things.
14: One can only imagine what these chemicals inside these vape products might do to a young child's lungs. And it really is cause for concern. So tell us once again, where can we go to learn more about this issue and the other issues that are currently being looked into by Moms for America Action?
15: If you could go to momsforamericaaction.com, we'll make sure you get all the information you need and you'll be up to date. And just don't forget to sign the petition.
14: Sign that petition. We've been joined today by Emily Stack. She's the executive director of Moms for America Action. It's a national nonprofit that mobilizes mothers around the country around family and policy issues. Emily, it's been very nice talking to you today. Thank you very much for joining us on the Life-Changing Weekend.
15: Awesome. Thank you so much, Tom.
14: Thank you. For members of the military, mental health challenges can intensify during the move from military to civilian life when structure, community, and routine suddenly changes. But there is help. The PenFed Foundation for Military Heroes supports veterans and military families through programs focused on stability, opportunity, and long-term success, including initiatives that help veteran entrepreneurs launch and grow their businesses. To talk about this, we're joined again by Andrea McCarron. She's a former television news reporter for several stations here in the D.C. area, and now she's the president of the PenFed Foundation for Military Heroes. And we're also joined by Benjamin Hightower. He's an Air Force veteran, and he's a viral America's Got Talent singer-songwriter. Welcome, both of you, to the Life-Changing Weekend. Benjamin, what was the transition from military life to civilian life like for you?
16: Yeah, I would say it was scary, but not impossible. One of the biggest pieces of advice I'd give to anybody making that transition is to find a passion and run after it. That's what I've done with my music. I am a singer-songwriter in New York now. I am releasing music on all streaming platforms. I had a song come out this month, and I have found so much community and life through following this passion, and I would encourage other veterans making that transition to find a similar passion, whether that's music or that's woodworking or running. Find something to run after, and then you'll find so much joy and beauty in life as you go after something you love. And one of the things that has been a tremendous help is the PenFed Foundation, who I'm here in association with today. They have helped me promote my music and get in front of the right audiences. And they help so many veterans nationwide build their businesses, get shelter animals as service animals, help them figure out how to move their bodies and find physical and mental health resources. And it's just an honor to be working with them.
14: Andrea, why is mental health support so important for veterans and their families after being in the service?
17: Well, this isn't a job for me. This is a real passion, like Benjamin mentioned, and a real cause that's so important to all Americans. I am the proud daughter of an Air Force Brigadier General. My grandfather served in World War I. My uncle served in World War II. My brother served in ROTC, and my nephew currently serves in the U.S. Marine Corps. So I feel very strongly that even those of us who never wore the uniform can do something to support those who did. You know, I was never in combat, but I always felt like I could raise a service dog for someone who was. So I have raised 6 service dogs for veterans and others with a disability because that mental health component is so very important. Our goal at the PenFed Foundation for Military Heroes is to facilitate a successful transition from the military to the civilian world. And that, as Benjamin illustrated, is very challenging.
14: Benjamin, how has music helped you process your journey and find purpose after being in the military?
16: Yeah, totally. Well, I think music in and of itself is therapeutic. So writing lyrics and melodies and getting them out on the page has been a really wonderful process for me to understand what's going on inside. But also, as I said, it's about finding a passion, whatever it is, and going after it. I've had this dream since I was a kid, and to be able to do this now is so big and wonderful for me. I can't believe how I'm just very grateful for where I've come from and for my military service. And now that I get to do my biggest passion for my job is really quite remarkable, and I'm very grateful for it. So it's played a very instrumental role in my life. And I think that passion can look like so many things for different people. But it has really invigorated my life, and I wouldn't be here today truly without the PenFed Foundation either. So I'm grateful to be here.
14: Andrea, you've been a guest here on the Life Changing Weekend before, and we've spoken about Canine Companions and your involvement with Canine Companions and everything that PenFed does to help young entrepreneurs leaving military service. But how does the PenFed Foundation support veterans and military families year-round?
17: We have a variety of programs at the PenFed Foundation really to empower veterans with the tools and resources to thrive after their military service. Our Military Heroes program has a couple of unique initiatives, one of which is with baseball legend Tony La Russa, Saving Lives on Both Ends of the Leash, where we partner with organizations that match shelter animals with veterans who need them. And these dogs are not just life-changing, often they are life-saving. We also have a partnership with Provalis, which creates call centers and tech centers in rural communities, and they hire veterans and military spouses. And if they get an applicant through the PenFed Foundation, it's a guaranteed interview. Not a guaranteed job, but it's pretty great in this day and age just to land an interview. And our veteran entrepreneur program is unique in that we have 10 cohorts a year across the United States where we create a boot camp and training and mentorship for veterans who have founded their own businesses. We introduce them to investors. We take no equity in their companies. We are simply there as a big resource so they can move forward and hopefully succeed in their business.
14: Thanks, Andrea. And Ben, just to wrap things up, what would you say to a veteran who may be struggling now after leaving the service, maybe struggling in silence?
16: I would say it's a strength to ask for help and not a weakness. It is sometimes hard to take that first step and ask someone, how do I do this? And that goes from how do I write a resume to where do I go to get mental health help? That's a tough thing to ask, but once you do that, I think that first step brings in so much goodness. And I asked for help when I was in the military. I was going through some mental stuff, and I went to therapy, and it was a game changer for me. I learned how to unwind in my free time. I learned how to settle with who I was, and I would just encourage other people going through this to ask for help and see what happens, because I know that's a hard thing to do, but once you do it, I think it's a worthwhile endeavor.
14: Andrea, tell us where we can go to get more. Andrea, tell our listeners where they can go to get more information about the PenFed Foundation for Military Heroes.
17: Before I get to that, I just want to say that Benjamin is not only an Air Force veteran, a former intelligence officer, and a singer-songwriter, but he really marries the two with his passion for mental health and advocacy. So he released music this week that reflects his journey from the military to the civilian world, and it is so powerful. Manhattan Perfect is the most incredible song. 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You will listen to it on a continuous loop, and we hope very passionately that it helps someone.
16: Yeah.
17: And I know it will. And to learn more about Benjamin's backstory and our PenFed Foundation program, you can go to PenFedFoundation.org. 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
14: Andrea, it's great having you back on the show. And Benjamin, thank you for joining us today on the Life-Changing Weekend.
17: Thank you, Tom.
14: Many people have heard of gout. It's a common but serious form of arthritis that occurs when there's too much uric acid in the blood that causes crystals to form and settle in the joints. It affects more than 12 million Americans, over 5.1% of the population. But not many people have heard of uncontrolled gout, a less common form of the disease that is often overlooked. Uncontrolled gout is when a person is still experiencing symptoms like frequent flares or gouty lumps, also known as tophi, despite taking gout pills. To talk with us about gout and uncontrolled gout, and to encourage people to have the right conversations with their doctors and find a treatment plan that works for them, we're joined today by rheumatologist Dr. Sunweet Grewal and patient advocate Glenn. Welcome both to the Life-Changing Weekend. Dr. Growal, tell us, what is gout?
18: Gout is a serious and painful type of arthritis that's caused by a buildup of uric acid in the body. One of the hallmark signs is that the body reacts to that buildup of uric acid, often presenting as joint pain, swelling, redness. In contrast, uncontrolled gout is where a patient starts to experience frequent flares, frequent symptoms, or they develop gouty nodules, which we call tophi, and all of this with an elevated uric acid that is not responding to gout pills.
14: Glenn, you were diagnosed with uncontrolled gout. Tell us how that impacted your daily life.
19: Impacted my daily life at work. There were times in my job, I make a lot of patient rounds, and there were times I could not walk. I had to work out of my office. At home, when I first had my first gout attack, I was recently married at that time and raising three boys, and there were things that I just could not do with my family. I could not go on trips. If we did go on trips, I'd have to oftentimes be on the sofa or in bed. I could not get around with everybody. I had to plan before taking vacations, even out of the country. What if I have a gout attack in X country? I would have to plan for that, because not knowing specifically about that country's healthcare system, basically. So all of these things that I wasn't used to, I had to start doing, and I was very physically active. I was a triathlete, a cyclist, and I literally could not race. I could not train. It made such a daily impact that, and it was so complicated that I just had to talk to my family physician and go from there.
14: So tell us then, what advice do you have for people with frequent flares?
19: My most important advice would be, don't ignore it and learn everything that you can about uncontrolled gout and see your physician. It's very serious. It can spread not just physically, but there's an emotional toll. There's, it's like I said, it's very complicated, and realize that it's not our fault. And talk to your physician.
14: Dr. Growal, why is it important to manage gout effectively, and what should patients do if the symptoms persist despite treatment?
18: Yeah, so it's very important to get control if you believe you have uncontrolled gout. Obviously, most importantly, as Glenn described, it can have such an impact on your day-to-day life. So that's the most important thing, is that you can get back to functioning the way that you need to. But also the silent part of gout is that it can start to deposit into new places in the body and affect the organs. And so for those reasons, we want to effectively treat it. The nice thing is there's a simple blood test that you can talk with your doctor about, which is the uric acid. And if your uric acid is uncontrolled, that is a good place to start the conversation about which treatment you should be on. The American College of Rheumatology recommends that your uric acid level be below 6 mg/dL. And so again, it's a good place to start by monitoring that. Also, it's important that, as Glenn described, not to blame yourself. Patients believe that gout is caused by diet or lifestyle, but in fact, it's complicated, as he mentioned. There can be a component of genetics. Also, the kidney function is really important. So that's where getting the physician involved would be to your benefit.
14: And doctor, where can people go for reliable information about gout and uncontrolled gout?
18: So a good reliable resource is goutquestions.com. Here they can find information about what gout is, how it's caused, and also a guide that provides questions that patients can take to their physician to have a meaningful conversation.
14: Once again, that website is goutquestions.com. That's goutquestions.com. We've been joined today by rheumatologist Dr. Suneet Graywall and patient advocate Glenn. Dr. Glenn, thank you both for joining us today on the Life-Changing Weekend.
18: Thanks for having us.

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4: With SRN News, I'm Mary Rose. The USA and its presidents getting an enthusiastic receptions last night at Mount Rushmore. And he told the crowd, it's clear the American dream is alive and well.
5: After 250 years, American freedom still rings. The American dream still lives, and the American flag still flies more proudly than ever before over the people who will not quit, the nation that will not fail, the country that will not fall. No matter how hard the enemy tries, we cannot be beaten.
4: All sorts of patriotic events scheduled for the 4th of July on the National Mall in D.C. Correspondent Laura Winters with the preview.
6: The epic July 4th Salute to America celebration will include thousands of fireworks and military flyovers. The president scheduled to speak Saturday night as the nation's capital hosts thousands of tourists from across the country and the world. In the afternoon, folks will be treated to one of NASA's supersonic F-5 light fighter jets flying in the sky. Also on the schedule, the Blue Angels, the Thunderbirds, F-35 stealth fighters, U.S. Coast Guard helicopters, and a B-1 stealth bomber. Trump's new Air Force One also scheduled to make a pass over the crowd. Laura Winters reporting.
4: Public policy expert and former President Trump economic advisor Steve Moore tells the Salem Radio Network it's a great time to be an American.
7: Free enterprise and free markets work, and communism and socialism are a failure. And of course, he was 100% correct. That's what led to the collapse of the Soviet Union. It's, guess what? Socialism doesn't work. It's why the boat people left Cuba and risked their lives to come to the United States.
4: The nation is celebrating America's 250th anniversary, even as a dangerous heat wave threatens festivities. Millions across the country are doing their best to stay cool. This is SRN News. Canadian churches are promoting suicide.
8: The United Church is the largest Protestant denomination in the country, and one of its congregations in British Columbia is advertising a seminar on how to access physician-assisted suicide. The Anglican Church of Canada is working on a liturgy for people who take their own life with a doctor's help, including, quote, prayers to be read immediately before the fatal drugs are administered, as well as prayers after the patient's death. Michael Harrington reporting.
4: A gay rights activist is suing the Department of Defense, demanding to know if Scouting America agreed to ban boys living as girls in a deal with the Pentagon. James Dale, who filed a complaint in a New York City federal court, claims that both sides have provided conflicting answers. The Defense Department announced an agreement with Scouting America back in February that Secretary Pete Hegseth said would refocus the organization away from diversity initiatives. This is SRN News. President
0: the following
4: Trump
0: program is sponsored by Athey Creek Church.
9: If there's one thing we've learned from history, this is we've learned nothing from history. And today's conflict is just a continuation of hatred.
10: From today's news, Pastor Brett Metter recognizes the fulfillment of today's word.
9: Anti-Semitism is going to be on the rise in the last days. The whole world is going to turn their weapons toward Israel, ultimately. And the fact that what's happening in front of us today politically tells us, if you're a careful Bible reader, that we very much are living in days that seem like what the Bible calls the last days.
10: Both Abraham and Stephen demonstrated an unshakable faith in Almighty God, for they knew that there's nothing that is able to thwart God's perfect plan of redemption for both the people of Israel or His church. Coming up, Pastor Brett Metter encourages us to exhibit the same steadfast trust in the truth of today's word still being fulfilled in the Lord Christ Jesus today.
9: Acts chapter 7, we sort of shift gears as we have a sermon, and it's quite a sermon. Stephen goes into a little history lesson with the religious guys there on the Temple Mount in Jerusalem. And that's what I'd like to do, is kind of take a little section of this, because as it turns out, the history lesson that Stephen's giving to the children of Israel there in Jerusalem during the first century, it would be very pertinent to what they were talking about. And Stephen's going to make a real powerful point at the end of his sermon. But it's amazing to me, the very thing Stephen's talking about in his sermon, it's the same thing the world is raging about today. The world is angry, and it has to do with Jerusalem and Israel and the Jews. Who really belongs in Jerusalem? Who really belongs on the West Bank or the land of Israel? Stephen gives us sort of a springboard to sort of identify things that are happening in the news today that have to do with what Stephen's talking about. Let's pick it up. It's Acts chapter 7, verses 2 through 8 will be our section. Let's read. And he said, "Men, brethren, and fathers, hearken. The God of glory appeared unto our father Abraham when he was in Mesopotamia before he dwelt in Haran, and said unto him, Get thee out of thy country and from thy kindred, and come into the land which I shall show thee. And when he came out of the land of the Chaldeans, he dwelt in Haran. And from thence, when his father was dead, he removed him into this land where you now dwell." He's talking about the Jews in Israel. Verse 5, it says, "And he gave him none inheritance in it, no, not so much as to set his foot on. Yet he promised that he would give it to him for a possession, and to his seed after him, when as yet he had no child. And God spake on this wise, that his seed should sojourn in a strange land, and that they should bring them into bondage and entreat them evil 400 years. And the nation to whom they shall be in bondage will I judge, said God. And after all that shall they come forth and serve me in this place. And he gave him the covenant of circumcision. And so Abraham begat Isaac and circumcised him the eighth day. And Isaac begat Jacob, and Jacob begat the 12 patriarchs." Why would Stephen be going into this history of Israel with the people of Jerusalem? Well, it has to do with God having a plan and a purpose, and he's going to indict these religious guys as not believing truth, and that God's going to judge them for this. And they're going to want to destroy him so much that they start stoning him to death. This is the story. What's the big deal? Why is Stephen going to this history lesson? Well, it had to do with the Abrahamic covenant. That's what we call it. It's a covenant that God made that's unconditional, that God made to the Jews. And this is a huge point of contention in the world today. When you hear people call Israel the occupiers in the land of Israel today, or Palestine as they want to call it still, they say the Jews are occupiers in that land. You know, and where was Abraham originally from? Well, Stephen tells us, Ur of the Chaldees, near Babylon in Iraq. The story goes, just like Stephen said, Abraham begot Isaac and Jacob, and then Jacob had 12 sons, and those would be the 12 tribes of Israel. But because there was a famine in the land, the 12 sons of Jacob moved to Egypt. Joseph was there, second most powerful man in the world at the time. It's kind of an amazing story. But the Jews are there, and they're there for a few decades when the Pharaoh said, these Jews, Hebrew people, sons of Jacob, Israel, they're getting mighty, and so they enslaved them. And they were enslaved, as Stephen enumerates here, for 400 years, slaves. But the idea is the Jews would then leave the captivity as slaves in Egypt and be led by Moses to get to the border of Israel, the land of promise, the Abrahamic covenant promise. And then God's going to give to them that land as an everlasting covenant before the whole world. He says, I'm giving you this land. Now, there's three reasons I want to give you why Israel, the Jews, belong in the Holy Land. Israel, whatever you want to call it, Palestine, it's still the Jews. I'll tell you why. One reason why, point number one, God gave the land to Israel. The Jews have the Bible, you know, this book written over a 1,500-year period by 40 different authors, three different languages, three different continents, and throughout the whole scripture of the Bible, God says Israel belongs Well, first of all, he says, Jerusalem is mine. And he says, my name is on that city. So first of all, that's kind of important. But then he tells us who he gives this land as a possession. Stephen reminded in our text there in Acts chapter 7, verse 5, he promised that he would give it, the land, to him for a possession and to his seed after him. That's his descendants, all the descendants of Abraham through the line of Isaac. And this is called the Abrahamic covenant. Now, if we were to do sort of a timeline, this is the very first thing on a timeline that I'd like to show you, and that is the Abrahamic covenant starts in 2000 BC. What happened? God gives to Abraham this promise, and it's an unconditional promise. Now, some people try to say, well, it's a conditional. If Israel, you know, disobeys God, then he's going to forsake his covenant with them. No. This is an unconditional covenant. The confusion might come because there are, in the book of Deuteronomy, some conditional covenants. If you don't do this, then I'm not going to do that. And God makes those really clear. But when it comes to the land of promise, the covenant of Abraham, it's an unconditional covenant. The Abrahamic covenant's Genesis chapter 12, verses 1 through 3. It says, now the Lord said to Abraham, get thee out of thy country, that's Ur, that Stephen was talking about, Ur of the Chaldees, and from thy kindred and from thy father's house unto a land that I will show thee. And I will make of thee a great nation. And I will bless thee and make thy name great. And thou shalt be a blessing. And I will bless them that bless thee and curse him that curseth thee. And in thee shall all families of the earth be blessed. But when it comes to the all the families of the earth shall be blessed, why are we blessed as Gentiles? Because Jesus, the Jew, through the line of Abraham, the Messiah, Jesus came. We owe that to the Jewish people, that the Messiah came through the Jewish people. And this is what God's promising. All the nations, you can check those boxes. Did the Lord make Israel a great nation? Check. Will he bless Israel? Check. His name being made great? Check. But thou shalt be a blessing. And some people say, no, Israel's a curse. See, that's like the people that want to fly in the face of God and say, the Jews are a curse, and anti-Semitism is the result of that. Are we seeing any anti-Semitism today? It's feverish right now, horrifyingly bad. We'll get into that in a second. So this is the promise. So when did they sort of, you know, like Stephen said, Abraham, you're not going to necessarily see that promise when you get the land, but it'll be your descendants after. And he said, you know, I will give it to him, your seed, a possession. Well, when did that happen? Well, if we go to our timeline here, it's when Joshua took the land from the Canaanites there in 1500 BC. So the first thing, Abraham, 2000 BC, the Abrahamic covenant. The next item on the history timeline you really should be aware of is Joshua took over the land, fit the Battle of Jericho. And by the way, remember when I said the land, the Jews were enslaved for 400 years? God was preparing the people for the land, but he was also preparing the land for his people. Before he moved his people in, he gave the Canaanites 400 years to repent of their evil, wicked ways. And if you know Canaanite culture, it was horrifying. They would sacrifice babies on the altar of Moloch and Chemosh, the two gods, or some people think it was the same god, but giant iron idols with, they'd heat the arms of incandescent heat and lay babies on the hands of the iron gods and sizzle them to death. And as it turns out, God used the Jews coming into the promised land to be the instrument to judge those Canaanite nations. Now, fast forward, Arabs came into the land in the same way the Jews were coming to the land. But there's reasons why the Arabs were wanting them to start to flood the land. And it was really under the leadership in the 1950s and 60s, under the leadership of Yasser Arafat. Remember him? And he came up with the PLO, the Palestinian Liberation Organization. And he's the one who started changing the narrative to these horrible Jews who are taking over the ancient Palestinian people, which there's no such thing as an ancient Palestinian people. You got to do your homework on this. Don't just take my word for it. Look at the old history books, because there's a horrible rewriting of history, especially there's a huge agenda from the progressive liberal side trying to rewrite history on this. Find an old history book that's accurate. Well, all that to say, in Palestine, now it's filling up with Jews, and there were Arabs coming in at the same time. Let's fast forward back to our timeline. Let's fast forward to 1917 to 1948. That's when the British came down. The British were everywhere at some point. in history. They ruled the Palestine area for those years. It was not good for the Jews, and it was not good for the Arab people. The British kind of messed that up, and they set up a thing called the British Mandate, which we'll talk about later. I've talked about that before. So then up until 1948, then what happened? Well, that was World War II. The British are still there, but the Jews are forming more of a formal agency, as they called it, led by a guy named Ben-Gurion, who was a Jew, who's starting to say, man, we need to formalize this, you know, as a nation. So what comes along? Well, from 1939 to 1945, you got World War II, of course, and you've got the Holocaust, where Jews were taken from all over the world, just like Theodor Herzl tried to predict and say, you guys, there's no safe place for Jews except for the Holy Land. And all the Jews that went to the Holy Land, they were, somewhat protected. But the Jews that stayed in Europe, they were hauled off to concentration camps. 6 million Jews were killed in the Holocaust. Now, with that, the world, we didn't come to their rescue. The United States didn't come to the rescue of the Jews. Now, what happened was the British mandate was basically saying, here's how things will be divided. Here's where the Arabs should go. Here's where the Jews should go. And it was the British controlled area. But the expiration of the British mandate was up. And earlier in, this is kind of an important time, when the British mandate was almost over, Israel becomes a nation. How did that happen? On November 29th, 1947, the United Nations adopted a resolution, Resolution 181, for you that know history or want to look into this, also known as the Partition Resolution, would divide Great Britain's former Palestine mandate into Jewish and Arab states, two separate states. That was their solution. But guess who didn't want to be a part of that two-state solution? The Arab people. So the Arabs said, we will not have a two-state solution. But the Jews said, cool, we'll do a two-state solution. But the Arabs denying it, the Jews accepting it, and then the world feeling really guilty about the Holocaust, they said, okay, Arabs, you could have accepted it, but you didn't. The Jews are accepting it, so this land is Israel now. Israel becomes a nation with not only the UN's vote of saying yes, but even the State of Israel, David Ben-Gurion, the head of the Jewish agency, who'd become the first prime minister, proclaims the establishment of the State of Israel, and Harry S. Truman was right there with them, recognizing the new nation the same exact day, May 14th, 1948. Israel becomes a nation. For Bible prophecy people, they should have been stunned, because the Bible said this would happen, that Israel would become a nation after being scattered for centuries to be regathered, to become a nation again. Well, if we go into our timeline after this, point number one, God gave Israel their land. Point number two, Israel paid money for much of their land. What nations can say those two? But what about this one? The world, with the vote of the UN, said, you can have this land. This is your land. How many nations can say the rest of the world agreed, okay, you can have that land? That's shocking. No other nation even comes close. If there's one nation that should say, boy, we have got the ultimate reason why we should be here, it's Israel. Meanwhile, the world's saying Israel's the worst nation in the world and they're occupying another person's territory. Do you see the problem there? Where does that come from? It comes from Satan. Satan's the one who's doing this. So you got Israel becomes a nation, then you have the War of Independence. That's where five Arab nations, the day after they become a nation, they're just a bunch of farmers with pitchforks, Israel, the Jews, but the Egypt, Syria, Jordan, Lebanon, and Iraq attack Israel. All I'll just say about that is a biblically proportioned battle where God defeats these five Arab nations. There's no reason why the Jews should have won that battle and protected their new country other than, guess what? God said it was going to happen, and he made sure it did happen. So you have the War of Independence. Then you have the Sinai War of 1956, again, miraculously beating back Arab forces. Then you have the Six-Day War, June 1967. That's when Moshe Dayan, the guy with the patch, you know, marched onto the Temple Mount. This is where the Jews took over some of the land that the UN was going to give to the Arabs. Half of Jerusalem was going to stay in Arab control, and it was until 1967. The Jews, defending themselves against Arab attacks, they gained ground, including the West Bank. So this is why it's so contested. Those Jews are taking the West Bank. Well, they took it in self-defense. And the West Bank includes the Temple Mount and some of those West Bank towns. And then Moshe Dayan gave it, the Temple Mount, back to the Jordanians. It's a long story. After the Six-Day War, by the way, when President Obama said, we need to get back to the 67 borders, he's saying we need to chop Jerusalem in half. That's what he's saying. And if you know your Bible, Zechariah 12, Zechariah 14 says, in the last days before Christ comes, they're going to seek to divide Jerusalem in half. Something you should know about. So they're doing that every day. They talk about dividing Jerusalem even to this day. After the Six-Day War, you've got the Yom Kippur War in 1973. General Ariel Sharon famously, maybe notoriously, went and disobeyed orders and went and marched his army straight to Cairo, bypassed all the Egyptian army and went to Cairo and took over the whole city, took it by the throat and said, "War's over if you care about your capital city." And the Egyptians, with their tails between their legs, ran back to Cairo. And it's kind of an, later, Ariel Sharon, the general, became the prime minister of Israel. Some other big ones, the Intifada Wars, the first Intifada Wars of 87 to 1993, the second Intifada Wars, another giant and maybe one of the biggest ones since the Holocaust would be October 7th, 2023. You know, Hamas attacking from the south, 1,200, mostly civilian people were killed. They took 240 hostages, including civilians and some soldiers. And Israel then attacked Hamas, which has initiated the Israel-Hamas war that's still raging today. Brett, great. Thanks for the history lesson. But if there's one thing we've learned from history, that is we've learned nothing from history. And today's conflict is just a continuation of hatred. When The Hague says the prime minister of Israel trying to defend their nation, he's a war criminal, that's anti-Semitism. And we're seeing it right in front of our faces. When the Canadian leader, Trudeau, says he's going to arrest Netanyahu, that's anti-Semitism. Not only the Jewish students being chased around in Amsterdam and stuff, and around Europe, and we're seeing anti-Semitism even on the streets in America. We're seeing this all around the world. And the reason that this is so important, Stephen's telling them about the Abrahamic covenant. And you might just read through that and say, yeah, whatever, that's just the Jews talking about Israel, ancient times. It's right on the forefront of everything right now. And the fact that what's happening in front of us today politically tells us, if you're a careful Bible reader, that we very much are living in days that seem like what the Bible calls the last days. All these things, anti-Semitism is gonna be on the rise in the last days. The whole world is gonna turn their weapons toward Israel, ultimately. I mean, we could argue we're on the verge of that right now. So this is not a time to be messing around and saying, whatever, you know, I'm just gonna be a Christian and sort of not care about the rapture of the church or the end times. No, what does the Bible say? It says in Romans 11, 25 through 28, "For I would not, brethren, that you should be ignorant of this mystery, lest you should be wise in your own conceits." This is, don't be ignorant. And don't be arrogant. That blindness in part has happened to Israel until the fullness of the Gentiles be come in. And so all Israel shall be saved as it is written. Pause for a second before I read on. Some people say, "Brett, I can't believe you guys support Israel. They're unbelievers. They don't even believe in Jesus. Most of them are secularists in Tel Aviv. They're all atheists. How can you support Israel?" Do you understand the Bible says they're going to be regathered in unbelief? Like, this is exactly what the Bible says. We don't support Israel because they're good and they're wonderful people in Israel and they're doing loving things to Palestinians. We're not supporting them because of that. We support Israel because they're still God's chosen people. And don't be arrogant. Don't be ignorant about what God's going to do. Blindness has happened to Israel. They're still blind. But God is putting the pieces in place to do what? When the fullness of the Gentiles come in, that's, I think, when we are raptured, the church of Jesus Christ, the Gentile church is raptured. It says, "So all of Israel will be saved as it is written." When will Israel be saved? "There shall come out of Zion the deliverer," that's Jesus, "and shall turn away ungodliness from Jacob, for this is my covenant unto them." Which covenant? The Abraham. This is the fullness of the Abrahamic covenant. "When I shall take away their sins," as concerning the gospel, "they are enemies for your sake." Jews are not pro-gospel, if you didn't know that. Are they still God's chosen people? They are beloved for the Father's sake. See, this is where the church has made a huge error. A lot of the church, Catholics, many Presbyterians, a lot of denominations say God's done with the Jew and the church has replaced Israel. This verse should shake you up on that and say, no, God still has a plan for the Jews. The world's going to hate the Jews as we get closer to the last days. What we're seeing with Netanyahu being on the criminal court of The Hague and being a warrant for his arrest, this is all part of the fulfillment of what the Bible says is going to happen in the last days. So this is a day to not be ignorant or arrogant, but to be humble and say, "Lord, man, save my soul. Make sure that I'm in right place with God." God is still a God of wrath, and he's not going to break his covenant with the Jewish people. So God is faithful to the Jews. So in conclusion, what should we do with all this? Two things I think of from the Bible. First of all, you know, the psalmist writes, "Pray for the peace of Jerusalem, for they shall prosper that love thee." When's the peace of Jerusalem going to happen? The second coming of Christ. This is what you and I pray for. "Thy kingdom come, thy will be done on earth as it is in heaven." That's how Jesus taught us to pray, by the way, this same prayer. And then secondly, when you see all this stuff happening, what do? Well, Jesus said this in Luke 21, when these things begin to come to pass, then look up and lift up your heads, for your redemption draws nigh. You know, I always say,

0: Look, Abrahamic covenant, I will bless the nations that bless Israel, but I will curse the nations that curse Israel. If you support Israel, I think we're going to be blessed. But let's see what the Bible does if we truly do support Israel. I hope we do.
1: 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Well, Pastor Brett has joined me now. You know, for the last few days, you've been wonderfully detailing the important timeline of Israel's history here in Acts chapter 7. And as we close here, I know you wanted to acknowledge something of historical significance that we're celebrating across the nation right now.
0: Yeah, 250 years as a nation. What a great thing to celebrate. And, you know, I'm a patriot. I love this country. I'm saddened, you know, to see some of the things we do and where we've gone. But at the same time, I think we believers, we need to be thankful. I think gratitude is important. As Americans, we've been so blessed with freedoms, opportunities that much of the world has never really even experienced. Religious liberty, especially, is something Christians should deeply appreciate. I think we often take that for granted. You know, for generations, people in this country have had the freedom to open their Bible, to preach the gospel, to gather in churches, for us to even share our faith publicly. And, you know, you do realize Psalm 33:12, you know, blessed is the nation whose God is the Lord. And now, you know, we're moving away from that, sadly. And while America certainly has its flaws and failures, there's no question biblical values really shaped the foundation of this nation. And I think that's what I'm most thankful for. You know, celebrations like 4th of July, especially at 250 years, should, I think, remind us as Christians not only to have fun, eat a hot dog, but maybe to remember freedom isn't guaranteed forever. We should approach it with humility, prayer, and ultimately military strength, economic success, political leaders. We know that's not where our success is found. It's found in the Lord Jesus Christ and in moral, spiritual health. It reminds me, you know, 2 Chronicles 7:14, if the people of God will humble themselves and pray, he will hear from heaven. So yeah, we're going to celebrate big time here at Athey Creek, the blessings of America, but also pray for revival, wisdom, repentance, spiritual awakening, because really our greatest hope isn't America. Our hope is in Jesus Christ.
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2: SRN News, I'm Mary Rose. The nation is celebrating America's 250th anniversary. Even as a dangerous heat wave threatens festivities, the millions across the country are doing their best to stay cool while enjoying the parades, tall ships, concerts, and fireworks. Heat alerts are in effect for about 150 million people as record temperatures prompt the cancellation of multiple outdoor events. And a man was killed and three family members injured after being struck by lightning on a Florida beach. Authorities in Fort Myers say it happened Friday afternoon while all four victims were in the ocean. Fire Chief Scott Worth told Gulf Coast News one person was pronounced dead on the scene. The other three were listed in stable condition after being taken to nearby hospitals. This is SRN News.
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5: March 4th, 1865. The Civil War was nearing its end. The nation was exhausted, divided, and grieving. On that day, President Abraham Lincoln delivered his second inaugural address, just 700 words spoken in about 7 minutes. 41 days later, Lincoln would be assassinated. Yet the words he spoke that day still echo through history. In that brief address, Lincoln referenced God 14 times, spoke of prayer, and quoted scripture repeatedly. He reminded Americans that both sides of the conflict shared a common faith, saying both read the same Bible and pray to the same God, and each invokes his aid against the other. Lincoln understood that political division alone could not explain the nation's crisis. More than 160 years later, America still wrestles with division, truth, and our dependence on God. The question is whether we'll remember the wisdom Lincoln left behind.
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0: This is the Live Big broadcast with Derek Greer. The Word of God is full of life-changing power. 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
1: Then after that, he ruled Israel for several decades. But by chapter 24, the chapter we're in, he's near the end of his life. And he had fought the good fight. He had finished his race, kept the faith, and was preparing for his final reward. But before he died, he gathered his people to remind them of where they came from. Jesus taught us that we know a tree by its fruit. What we find in John 15, he also says, but its truth, strength is its connection to its roots. So Joshua is reminding them from whence they came. So Joshua gathered all the tribes of Israel to Shechem. Now Shechem was the first place Abraham stopped in the Promised Land. But most importantly, it was in Shechem that God appeared to Abraham, and it was there that he promised that he would give that entire land all the way to the great river Euphrates to his descendants. And Joshua here calls the elders and the heads, the judges, all his officers, and he brought them back to their starting place. And the reason he did this was to remind them of how far they had come. God doesn't have us look back just to rub our noses in our past. He wants us to look back to help us realize how far he has brought us. So the children of Israel, again, they had spread out, but they went back to the old neighborhood. They went back to the old house and the place where the Lord first began his work. And they presented themselves before God. Now here's the truth. We will all stand before God one day. And we will give an account for the lives we lived because he's the one who gave it to us. I know you say it's your life, but guess what? You didn't invent your life. God gave you your life, and one day we're each going to answer for how we lived our lives. And this is why you're here this Sunday, because we need to take inventory now while there's still time to turn. Where we still have the ability to receive mercy and mend our ways. John says in John 6 and 37, whoever comes to me, the King James Version says, in no wise I'll cast them out. God will not cast you out. I don't care what you did, where you came from, if you come. But again, like the Israelites, you gotta come while you still have some life still left to live. So they came to Shechem and presented themselves before the Lord. Basically, they were returning to their commanding officer. They recognized that it was God who brought them through the many battles and fights and trials and all the rest. God made the promise to Abraham, but the promise was only actualized after Joshua taught them how to fight. In order for them to get into the land of promise, they first had to, we're going to see in a moment, they had to cross the river, but they also had to face the Amorites, the Hivites, the Perizzites, the Moabites, the Canaanites, the Girgashites, and the Jebusites. How many of us have also had some ites you had to face in your life to get to your place of promise? How about the crazy spouse-ites? How about at midnight, the lonely-ites? How about, Lord, don't let me give up on this child-ites? Or the doctor said I'll never recover-ites? The I can't pay my bills-ites? The don't make me lose my mind-ites up in here. But each time, the harder the battle, the sweeter the victory. And Joshua is now commanding the people. He said to all the people, thus says the Lord God. Now, thus says the Lord was the formula used typically by the prophets. And many of us don't really think of Joshua typically as a prophet. But one of the most important things a leader can do, whether you're a leader of a nation like Joshua, leader of a family, leader of a department, an organization, a company, or anything else, One of the most important things you can do is learn to hear from God. And God's message to the people in no uncertain terms was, no matter where life takes you, never forget where you come from. He said, thus says the Lord God of Israel. And then he starts talking about their daddy. Your fathers, including Terah, the father of Abraham and the father of Nahor, watch this, dwelt on the other side of the river. God was trying to remind them that things were not always as they had become. Both Abraham and his father were both from the other side of the tracks. It says Abraham and the father of Nahor dwelt on the other side. We got to be careful about romanticizing Bible figures. We think God spoke to them one day, appeared to them one day, and all of a sudden all their problems miraculously just kind of went away. But what we see here is God spoke to him or met him on the other side of a river. But after meeting him, he still had to cross over that river to get to the place of promise. I'm grateful for the day God called me, but every day since then has been me crossing over into something new, something better, and becoming more of what God created me to be. Are you still with me? Abraham, the father of Nahor, dwelt on the other side of the Euphrates River. Watch this. In old times, he was reminding them, everyone starts somewhere. Do not despise the days of small beginning. We all have some things still left at times from the other side of our journey that we're not always so proud of. Now, I can't speak for you, but for me, everything God has done for me has happened as I overcame some of the other side of the river parts of me. Now, I know you arrived, but for me, I still have to overcome some of the other side of the river parts of me. I know you don't ever walk in the flesh. I know you are an angel born of a virgin. I recognize that. But for people like me, I still have flesh and blood to contend with. I still have issues that I have to deal with. And thank God for a merciful Father. Now watch how the other side of the river was described. And on the other side of the river, they served other gods. Abraham became great. I mean, he's the father of our faith. But scripture teaches he came from a family just as broken, just as confused as many of our own. Here's a newsflash. There are no perfect parents. There are no perfect children. There are no perfect families. So stop using the fact that your family was not perfect as your excuse not to excel and move on. He said, then I took, meaning Abraham just didn't have a bright idea. Abraham didn't do this in himself. I took your father, Abraham, from the other side of the river. And what he's saying is, before Abraham got his teeth fixed, before you got that job, that certification, before you got that diploma or degree, Abraham was from the other side too. And he was just as busted and disgusted as everybody else. Deuteronomy chapter 7 and verse 7 says this even clearer. It says this, the Lord did not set his love upon you nor choose you because you were so pretty, because you were more in number than any of the people. He's saying the Lord did not set his affection upon you, Israel, because you were stronger, because you were mightier than any other people. He said, no, in fact, it was the opposite. For you were the least. It's one thing to be least in your neighborhood, but watch what he said. For you were the least among all people, meaning all the people on the planet. They were the least. They had absolutely nothing going for them. Abraham's wife couldn't even have a baby at this point in history. Abraham was still worshiping idols. Abraham's family was still all messed up, and that's why him and Lot got sideways. He came from a family with problems and issues. But what I want to tell you today is God is not looking for the most talented. He's not looking for the best looking. He just wants the surrendered. He just wants somebody, a few people that will be grateful, a few people to be humble enough to remember where their help comes from in life. Back to Joshua 24 and 3. Then I took your father Abraham from the other side. Do y'all remember the other side? You see, you could take the boy out of the hood, but it's another thing to take the hood out the boy. And the reality is we're all in process. We're all on a journey. He said, I did this. I sovereignly decided Abraham was my guy. God sovereignly decided that you're his. I took your father Abraham from the other side of the river. And then watch this. And I led him throughout all the land of Canaan. God brought him from, but he could not lead him in a straight line to inherit the promise. The reason it said throughout the land. So it wasn't that, you know, as soon as Abraham touched the land, you know, he was there, he arrived, he was spiritually mature, he was everything he needed to be. No, God led him throughout all the land of Canaan because God had to begin to work out some of the residual, some of the other side hood-like tendencies that still resided in Abraham. How many of y'all still have a few hood-like tendencies? Y'all like the first of y'all acting like y'all ain't. How many of y'all still have some hood-like tendencies that God is working on and getting you through? Oh, I'm the only one that understands what I'm talking about here. The journey is not just about getting you to the destination, but building the character you need, that you need when you to stay there when you get there. And God led them throughout. Now, what happened with Abraham was he went into the promised land, but then he went back to Egypt. He kept doing this back and forth. And many times when you begin with the Lord, there's this back and forth. I'm in the kingdom, but then I'm in the world. I'm in the kingdom, but then somebody hurt my feeling. I'm back in the world. And this was the situation with Abraham. But his maturity was a process. It was a journey. And God led him throughout all the land of Canaan. Why did he do this? Because God had to clean him up. And during this process, you would think that Abraham would, I mean, he saw God. He heard the voice of God. He discovered his purpose in life and all the rest. But during this process, when we read the Bible, he lied twice about Sarah being his wife. And when he did it, two kings almost took her as their own. Then he and Sarah, and by the way, Sarah was also from the other side. It takes two. Both he and Sarah decided that they got tired of waiting on God, and they were going to help God by him sleeping with another woman. The Middle East is still fighting because of that today. Talk about an entanglement, by the way. Here's my big point. Before you could say everybody, I know you can now pronounce words properly. I know you have corrected your diction. You now brush your teeth regularly. You shower and shave regularly. But what God was trying to remind them was everybody. Everybody has a past. Everybody has a couple regrets. I don't care who you are, who you think you are. Everybody comes from somewhere, done some things that they're not so proud of. I know you're looking at me like you're the only one. But everybody got some issues that God has had to work them through. But give Abraham a few more chapters. By his death, his devotion to God was unparalleled. You see, you can't always judge a person by the chapter you walked in on. Because God might not be finished with them just yet. Don't judge me by the moment you met me. God's not through with me. He's still got work for me to do, and he's still working on me like he's working on you. And God multiplied his descendants and gave him Isaac. My big point today is Abe was not perfect, but he was growing. And that was enough for God to multiply him and give him the promise. Most of us, if we saw where Abraham started, would have written Abraham off. But on this side of the grave, the goal is not perfection, just progress. Yeah. I'm not sure who I'm talking to, but I do mean to step on your foot, whoever you are. God will heal your toe when I'm through crushing it. I know you've arrived, and you are one of the spiritual giants, but just like God moved upon Joshua to remind the people where they came from, I feel my assignment today is to remind you where you came from. Here's what I know. I have lived some years, and I've lived just a little bit of life, and I've learned, but for the grace of God, there go I. It could have been me stuck in that situation and doing the same stuff. And don't look down on folk because they haven't gotten a revelation yet. It's so easy to write people off. I've come to the place in my life, listen, I'm not walking around trying to make mistakes. I'm not trying to hurt my family, not trying to hurt God's reputation, not trying to hurt this church. But I've come to the place in my life where I say, I may not be perfect, but at least I'm not fake. You see, I know, if nobody else knows, if it had not been for the Lord who was on my side, I know where my help and my strength has come from. I know who brought me from the other side of the river. I know what I could have been, but I know what he made me instead. I know that God is my strength. God is my help. God will keep me. God will preserve me. God will uphold me. God is the strength of my life. And I don't care what happens, what nobody does. I know where my help comes from. And that's what keeps me in my right mind and humble before God. Because at any moment, he could just move his hand back just a little bit. I mean, your head could be just shaking. Just all the chemical goes sideways. You gruel coming out the side of your mouth for the rest of your life. He's kept you. He kept you. You're supposed to be out of your mind. You're supposed to be locked up somewhere, laid up somewhere. But he kept you in spite of you. A few verses and I'm gonna wrap. Genesis 50:20. Joseph's own brothers sold him into slavery. No one can hurt you like your family and those you love most. But Joseph looked his brothers in the eye, and he lived long enough to get God's perspective over things. There were people that thought they got me and they hurt me and I'll never recover. But I've lived long enough to thank them for hurting me, talking about me, leaving me behind. Because, let me read it. He looked him in the eyes and said to his brother, but as for you, you meant it for evil against me. But God. Every time you see the phrase but God in your Bible, you ought to circle it or underline it. Because if God is for you, your present situation doesn't have to be your final destination. Do you hear what I'm saying? But God. But as for you, you might have meant it for evil. You might have been trying to pull me down. But God meant it for good. God knows how to flip it and reverse it. God knows how to turn that thing around. I know what you meant, but I know what God did. I know what God did, though. I know what he did, though. 1 Samuel 23 and 14. When King Saul tried to kill young David, it said Saul sought him every day, watch this, but God. The struggle is real, but God is too. But God did not deliver him into his hand. God can keep you no matter what people do to you, say to you, the schemes and the plans made against you. Psalms 34:19. Sometimes life gets hard. Sometimes life hurts. But watch the psalmist. Many, don't be so surprised if you're going through a few things. Why are you so special? You can't go through nothing. According to this scripture, actually, all it means is you're righteous. Many are the afflictions of the righteous. Like I said, I could have lost my mind. But the Lord will deliver him out of them all. Every single one of them, and every single time. I was young, now I'm old. I have not seen the righteous forsaken. Romans 6 and 23. For the wages of sin is death. I was on the road to eternal justice. I was about to get exactly what I deserved. But the gift of God, his death, gave me life. Salvation is not a goal to achieve, but a gift to be received. But the gift of God is eternal life in Christ Jesus, Lord. Eternal life is God's gift to us, and what we do with it is our gift to him. Romans 5 and 8, one of my favorite verses in the Bible, it begins with this. But God demonstrates, meaning it's not just a theory, it's not just something to think about, it's something he'll prove out in our lives if you stay with them long enough. But God demonstrates his own love toward us in that while we watch this, still, when you were still in your mess, it wasn't because you were wonderful. It wasn't because you were better than the next person. In that while we, meaning you were part of a company, all of us, we're still what? Sinners. We are all from the other side, like Abraham. You know, there are people that told me I'd never amount to anything. But God demonstrated his own love. They told me to shut up. No one would ever want to hear me preach. But God demonstrates his own love toward us. They told me that my first boy would be born deformed. But God demonstrated his own love toward us. They made fun of my struggle. But God demonstrated his own love toward me. The doctor told me I'd struggle with a certain illness for life. But God demonstrated his own love toward me. When my enemies told me they would destroy me and Grace Church was dead, but God, 3 years in a row, the fastest growing church in the country. Don't tell me what God can't do. I don't mean to yell at you, but I'm excited. Sorry. But God demonstrates. He wants to demonstrate this thing. More than theory. His own love to us. And that while we were still sinners. If he did this while we were sinners. While we were still sinners. Christ died for us. He didn't wait till we got it perfect before he died.
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5: SRN News, I'm Mary Rose. The nation is celebrating America's 250th anniversary. Even as a dangerous heat wave threatens festivities, the millions across the country are doing their best to stay cool while enjoying the parades, tall ships, concerts, and fireworks. Heat alerts are in effect for about 150 million people as record temperatures prompt the cancellation of multiple outdoor events. And a man was killed and three family members injured after being struck by lightning on a Florida beach. Authorities in Fort Myers say it happened Friday afternoon while all four victims were in the ocean. Fire Chief Scott Worth told Gulf Coast News one person was pronounced dead on the scene. The other three were listed in stable condition after being taken to nearby hospitals. This is SRN News.
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6: Foundations of Freedom, a look at America's founding principles and the leaders who shaped our nation.
7: March 4th, 1865. The Civil War was nearing its end. The nation was exhausted, divided, and grieving. On that day, President Abraham Lincoln delivered his second inaugural address, just 700 words spoken in about 7 minutes. 41 days later, Lincoln would be assassinated. Yet the words he spoke that day still echo through history. In that brief address, Lincoln referenced God 14 times, spoke of prayer, and quoted scripture repeatedly. He reminded Americans that both sides of the conflict shared a common faith, saying both read the same Bible and pray to the same God, and each invokes his aid against the other. Lincoln understood that political division alone could not explain the nation's crisis. More than 160 years later, America still wrestles with division, truth, and our dependence on God. The question is whether we'll remember the wisdom Lincoln left behind.
8: Serving part-time in the Army National Guard has led to a lot of firsts for me. It paid for me to be the first person in my family to go to school. That education got me to the first day at my dream job, which I can still hold while I serve part-time. That job and the home loan benefits I got from the Army National Guard helped me buy my first house. I also know that I will be one of the first to respond if my community ever needs me.
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14: What I'm inviting you to is this imagination that if we recognize we need spiritual change, if we recognize that there's an expression of darkness that needs to be diminished by turning up the light, that you and I have the ability with a simple prayer to turn up the light in so many places where God takes us. But it's going to require of us a compassion and an expression of courage. We can gather in our churches and say our, recite our prayers. I'm an advocate for that. I write many of them and I share them and we do lots of things to communicate them. But at the end of the day, we have to take our prayers beyond here.
13: 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We'll be back to the message in just a moment. 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That's 855-577-2255. We're so glad you're here to listen. Today's message from Pastor Alan is called Prayer and Spiritual Authority.
14: You have spiritual authority as a Christ follower. You have been commissioned by the King as an ambassador for his eternal kingdom. Now, some will say, well, you know, I don't feel like it. I don't feel like I have any authority. Nobody cares what I don't know if I have any authority or not. In fact, I have problems of my own. You should hear the problems. If I got real problems, Pastor, if I got authority, why do I have problems? There's another group, you know, authority is more. I don't want to be bothered. I'm trying to keep my own sandbox clean. I don't want to be, that's not my problem. Okay. But none of those comments, none of those perspectives change the reality that in God's economy, he has invested in you authority. So what I want to suggest is the expression of that authority doesn't mean your life is free of stress. I suspect there are police officers directing traffic that have some other stresses in their lives. I mean, it's stressful to have an automobile that weighs a few thousand pounds headed towards you. And you wonder if that is going to be as sufficient to get them to adopt their behavior. But they're willing to do it anyway. And you and I as Christ followers don't give expression to the power of God because our lives are perfect. Or there's no stress, or there's no anxiety, or there's no threat, or we feel like it, or because we think it's fun, we do it in obedience to the Lord. So we're going to try to understand a bit more about how prayer is an expression of that authority. I'll start in Acts chapter 19. The idea is pretty simple, that in our world there are two kingdoms in complete collision. On collision courses, they're diametrically opposed to one another. They will not peacefully coexist. There is no peace to be brokered. There's no treaty to be established. The kingdom of God and the kingdom of darkness are in opposition to one another. And then we take some unique positions. We go, well, you know, I just don't know if I believe that, as if that changes it. It's like saying I don't believe in gravity, as if that were changing it. The biblical position is those kingdoms are in conflict. We are introduced to that in the opening chapters of Genesis when Satan comes to the garden to disrupt what God has created in perfection. And it continues to the book of Revelation until God's judgment comes ultimately on Satan and his kingdom and those in the nations who have allied themselves with him. That is the story of Scripture. Those kingdoms that are in collision in our earth. In Acts chapter 19, Paul and his team are in Ephesus. They have made a tremendous impact with the gospel there. You know the story of the seven sons of Sceva? He's the Jewish high priest, Sceva. Call him Sam, it's easier. Sam had seven kids. And they're on the periphery of what's happening spiritually. Their father is a religious leader, and Paul begins his ministry in every city where he goes, in the synagogue. So they're no doubt familiar with Paul. They've heard their dad talking about him. They've heard the disruptions that have come. They have heard of the miracles that God's done through Paul. They've no doubt heard of some of the deliverance that has come, spiritual deliverance, and so they decide to give it a whirl. And they say to a man who's demonstrating some sort of a demonic response, in the name of Jesus, come out. Remember what it says? The man said, well, Jesus I know, and Paul, I've heard of him.
15: but who are you? And that one man attacked the seven brothers and gave them a beating sufficient enough that their clothing was stripped and they ran naked through the streets. Not a great way to launch a ministry. But it caused the city to be stirred, and revival came so that they brought all of the things they used to practice ungodliness, burned them in public at a significant value, millions of dollars in today's dollars. So there's a spiritual change coming to the city. So I don't think we should be shocked when there are expressions in support of the kingdom of God that there will be a rebuttal. That's the nature of conflict. So in Ephesus, it says, about that time there arose a great disturbance about the way. The way is one of the labels given to those who are followers of Jesus. About that time, about the time all these spiritual things are happening, a great disturbance arose. Gee, I wonder what the source of the disturbance would be. Well, I mean, it's going to be expressed through people, but that's why Paul wrote to the people in Ephesus. It's in Ephesus 6. Remember he said, our wrestling match is not against flesh and blood, but against spiritual forces of wickedness in the heavenly places. He didn't write that to them as some sort of a theoretical discussion of theological nuance. He's reminding them of the story that he's experienced with them when he was with them. About that time, a great disturbance arose about the way, and a silversmith named Demetrius, who made silver shrines of Artemis, who was the god of Ephesus, brought in no little business for the craftsmen, and he called them together along with the workmen in related trades, and he said, men, we know we receive a good income from this business, and as you see and hear, this fellow Paul is convinced and led astray large numbers of people. Led them astray. No good has come from what he's doing. All he's doing is wreaking havoc. Please do not expect people that do not acknowledge Jesus as Lord. And I don't mean in word. If they're not honoring him with their life, please do not look to them to affirm your position in obedience to the word of God. That's irrational. It's illogical. It makes no sense. If you're looking for affirmation for your biblical practices from people who haven't chosen biblical practices, you're confused. Demetrius doesn't have Paul's best interest at heart. This fellow Paul is convinced and led astray. He's been leading astray people. We were on the straight and narrow here. We were doing wonderful. Everybody in Ephesus was good. And then Paul rolled up. And in practically the whole province of Asia, he says that man-made gods are no gods at all. We know better. It sounds like a conversation we could have in contemporary culture. Who are these people? How dare you have nuclear family month? Who would do something so horrific? Well, I think the Spirit of the Lord might. There's a kingdom collision in Ephesus. And there are people being delivered from the kingdom of darkness and finding their way into the kingdom of God. And their lives are being transformed and their futures are being rewritten. And there is a rebuttal. That is the nature of our journey under the sun. So I would suggest to you that our most helpful posture is not one of covert expressions of faith. Let's be so quiet that no one knows we believe in Jesus. Do you remember when Jesus came in the synagogue? It's Mark 1. We looked at it in an earlier session. Jesus came into the synagogue in Capernaum, the beginning of his public ministry. No reputation yet, no long miracle narratives yet, no long list of testimonies. And a demonized man said, we know who you are. We know who you are, Jesus of Nazareth. And we know your authority if you come here to torment us. You see, if you think you're being covert by being quiet, the principalities and powers in the kingdom of darkness know the spirit within you. you're just forfeiting the harvest that the Lord would bring to you. We don't have to be obnoxious or belligerent. We don't have to be condemning, but I believe we have to be advocates for the truth. In fact, I'm going to suggest to you that it takes courage. I couldn't decide which word was the most accurate, and I think it's both, whether it was courage or compassion to bring your prayer into the public arena. I think it takes courage, but I think what elicits the courage is the desire to give expression to compassion, that you see people that would benefit from the engagement of God in their lives. And when you see that and you're willing to respond, that's an expression of compassion. But I believe in most places in our lives, it takes courage to give expression to godly compassion. Now, there's all sorts of secular compassion. You can help those that are less fortunate. You can feed those that are hungry and clothe those who don't have clothing. But if you don't interject Jesus in that, you can get a lot of applause. It's when you bring Jesus into the conversation. And that's why I think prayer is such an important part of this, because when we invoke the name of Jesus and the authority of the kingdom of God, you elicit a response from those spiritual forces that are in opposition to that. Now, I'm all for food and clothing. I'm not opposed to that, but I'm opposed to that and burying the name of Jesus.
13: We'll be right back. But first, a word from Pastor Allen about his new book.
14: Folks, understanding who you are in Christ, the price that was paid to give you status in the kingdom of God, it will write a future for you that is not dependent upon your family of origin, your life circumstance, the expressions of evil that you've had to overcome. In Christ Jesus, we are triumphant both in time and for all eternity. We put this little booklet together. It'll help you. 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
15: Compassion and courage. Look in John chapter 11. Jesus' best friend, or one of his best friends, has died. And Jesus purposely didn't go to minister to him when he was sick. So the time Jesus gets there, he's been dead several days. Jesus has moved. He came to the tomb. It was a cave with a stone laid across the entrance. It's how they buried people in the first century. All around Israel, all around Jerusalem, you can find first century caves. It's how they know they're first century burial places, because they buried people in caves. They don't always do that. They don't do that today in Jerusalem. But in the first century, they buried them in caves. Take away the stone, Jesus said. But Martha, the dead man's sister, said, Lord, by this time there's a bad odor. He's been there for 4 days. Lord, he's stinky. In fact, my opinion, after this event, his nickname forever was Stinky. I don't know. When I see him next time, I'll ask him. But then Jesus said, did I not tell you that if you believed, you would see the glory of God? So they took away the stone, and Jesus looked up and said, Father, I thank you that you've heard me. I knew that you always hear me, but I said this for the benefit of the people standing here, that they may believe that you sent me. And when he'd said this, Jesus called in a loud voice, Lazarus, come out. Jesus said it in a loud voice. I'm in church. I won't scare you. Lazarus, get out here. And the dead man came out. What do you think the atmosphere was amongst those gathered on the outside of the tomb? A little bit electric? His hands and feet were wrapped with strips of linen. That's how they buried people. It was how they prepared them for burial. And Jesus said, take off the grave clothes and let him go. Is it safe to assume it took some courage to offer that prayer? There's so many things about that that are noteworthy to me. Jesus' prayer for Lazarus was, Lazarus, come out. Three words. See, that's not how I would have done it. I'd have had a worship service. I'd have shown you a video of every resurrection I had any evidence of. I'd done everything I would have known to have chummed the water, right? Oh, don't look at me like you don't understand. Jesus just rolled up and said, open the thing up. Oh, Lord, it's not a good idea. He's open. Didn't I tell you? Open the tomb. Lazarus. Is it safe to say that took courage? What drove the expression of courage? Compassion. You see, in our silence, because we tend to lead with, well, what will they think of me? What will they say of me? What? I don't feel competent. I'm not adequate. I don't know my Bible well enough. We have all the reasons. I don't feel good. It's not my day. I'm busy. I don't know them well enough. I don't know what they think about God. I don't know their spirit. The whole thing. We've all got a whole litany of things inside of us that cause us to stay on the sidelines. What I'm inviting you to is this imagination that if we recognize we need spiritual change, if we recognize that there's an expression of darkness that needs to be diminished by turning up the light, that you and I have the ability with a simple prayer to turn up the light in so many places where God takes us. But it's going to require of us a compassion and an expression of courage. Acts chapter 3, another example. Peter and John are away to the temple. They're going to a prayer meeting. And they're interrupted by some person that's begging. Some homeless person catches their attention. He's asking for money. And Peter says, you know, silver and gold, not today, but what I have, I give you. In the name of the Lord Jesus Christ, walk. And he took him by the hand and he helped him up. And instantly the man's feet and ankles became strong. He jumped to his feet and he began to walk. And he went with them into the temple courts, walking and jumping and praising God. The whole city's going to be stirred. In fact, they're going to get arrested because of this. I mean, it's going to bring down on their heads some real pressure. And it'll be the beginning of a legal battle that will shape the rest of their lives. It'll lead some of their friends to martyrdom, premature deaths. They themselves will suffer physically. It's the first step in igniting the controversy in Jesus' absence that the works of Jesus are not done in the earth. Folks, you and I are the 21st century edition of this. We've been taught to go to church and to be polite and to be kind and to be covert and to do good deeds, but not to drag Jesus into it. Peter and John could have said, look, here's some money for lunch. But they said, listen, today it's not about money. In the name of Jesus, please understand, in that city, not very many days earlier, the crowd had stood when Jesus was presented to them and said, crucify him. And in the preceding chapter, on the day of Pentecost, Peter stood up in the streets of Jerusalem and said, you murdered the Messiah. Those are not conciliatory words. Now that day, thousands of people raised their hands and said, we will acknowledge Jesus as Lord. And they were baptized. So the fuse has been lit. The pressure's growing. The tension is increasing. The hatred that was expressed towards Jesus is being redirected now at Peter and John and the crew that they're hanging out with. Before long, they're going to be celebrating that they've been suffering disgrace for the sake of the name of Jesus. Disgrace, the little prefix dis means without. They're going to have a fall from grace. They're not going to be welcomed any longer into polite society. Their kids are going to get the side eye when they go to school. It's going to affect them and their business interests. And they rejoiced because they had been counted worthy to suffer disgrace. But Acts chapter 3 and the healing of this man is kind of the second step. It starts on the day of Pentecost when the Spirit of God is poured out, but it escalates when Peter and John said, in the name of Jesus.
14: And when they're interrogated about it, they said, don't question us about this. If you want to know why this man is healthy, it's because of the name of Jesus, whom you crucified. Again, I don't want you to be obnoxious and belligerent, but we have been timid long enough. We can gather in our churches and say recite our prayers. I'm an advocate for that. I write many of them and I share them and we do lots of things to communicate them. But at the end of the day, we have to take our prayers beyond here. So maybe just some general lessons around prayer. And one, I think, is just understanding the word. We treat prayer with, I think it's, whether it's either intimidating to us or we think it's useless. I'm not sure. Those are kind of two ends of the spectrum. Maybe we think it's something so powerful that we're afraid. You know, sometimes I think we're afraid to even try to understand what the Bible says because we're afraid we'll misunderstand it. So we just want somebody to tell us what it means. Well, if you've learned to read, bring an opinion. It's okay. And I think with prayer, we have to gain the confidence to be willing to practice, to put it into play. But one of the misunderstandings

0: You might bring fungus. And I'll be called to fast. Well, prayer means many different things. Look at Ephesians 6 and verse 18. Pray in the Spirit on all occasions with all kinds of prayers and requests. And with this in mind, be alert and always keep on praying for all the saints. It's worth noting that prayer is presented to us multiple times as something to be done in a continuous way. Always keep on praying for all the saints, in all things, with prayer and thanksgiving. Men should always pray and not give up. I don't think it means that every word that comes out of our mouth should be a prayer, but I think it means that there's no aspect of our day that isn't touched by prayer. Which means we have to think of prayer in a different way. Not lengthy, formal diatribes that are proclaimed in a special tone of voice, but an acknowledgement of God, an invitation to God into every aspect of our lives, a recognition of God. Sometimes it's an expression of thanksgiving. Lord, thank you. Thank you that my voice is working better today. God, I appreciate that. Thank you. I've been saying that all day, I promise. It makes my life much easier. But with all kinds of prayer, there's more than one kind of prayer. How many kinds of prayer are you comfortable with? How many kinds of prayer can you identify? How many kinds of prayer do you engage in your home with the people you work with? Well, what do you mean? Well, if I invited you to, you know, come go with me. I've fallen in love with sport. Well, you don't know if we're going to go hit a golf ball or play football with the Titans. And you would like clarification before you engage in the activity. But I think we need a bit of preparation to pray. Look in 1 Timothy chapter 2. I urge you then. Paul's writing to Timothy. He's a young man. He's coaching in the faith. I urge you, first of all, that requests, prayers, intercession, and thanksgiving be made for everyone. Please note, he's put a whole collection of ways to pray. It can be requests, prayers, intercession, thanksgiving. Prayer is a... There are so many aspects to it. I just gave you kind of a collection of examples, and I made them all very simple prayers. I want to invite you to start to practice just sentence prayers. I'm not telling you can't pray with more than a sentence, but until you've prayed with a sentence, you're stuck. I mean, Lord, I have a habit. Lord, I thank you for the beautiful day. Thanks for the weather. Lord, thank you for the strength to meet the day. I mean, I truly try to cultivate throughout the course of my day an expression of gratitude for the goodness of God. Well, say, Pastor, you're a pastor. People expect you to be weird. Well, I hope you're enough of a Christian that they expect you to be weird.
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